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1: Good evening and welcome again to GBN Live. We're so glad to be back, the first of the year. Grateful to come into your home and hope and pray that what we discuss tonight will be beneficial to you. We're going to be talking tonight about encouraging or enabling. It might be that you'd like to call us tonight. Please feel free to do so at 888-805-3390. You may want to email us at gbnlive@gbntv.org. You can also watch us on Facebook. If you have friends that are on Facebook, we'd be happy for you to share that information with them. We have with us tonight B.J. Clark and Gary Hampton, and both these guys are great gospel preachers, do a great job, and we appreciate so much you taking time to be a part of the program tonight.
2: Thank you.
3: Yes, sir.
2: It's good to be here.
1: I guess as we begin, one of the things that strikes me, there is a fine line between encouragement and enabling people. So maybe by way of starters, how would you define enabling someone?
2: That's an interesting question. Actually, I think what we want to look at is, am I doing anything that causes someone to be better able to do something that's wrong?
1: Okay.
2: That's a kind of a long definition, but still, that's kind of where I would go with it.
1: Yeah, I think that's a fair assessment. You know, you are aiding, so to speak,
2: right,
1: in someone's habits. BJ, do you have anything you want to share?
3: I was just thinking that I agree with that completely. And I was reminded as we thought about this program and its subject tonight that in Jeremiah chapter 23, there were some prophets that were speaking lies that weren't true. And here's what God said about them through Jeremiah in verse 22. But if they had stood in my counsel and had caused my people to hear my words, then they should have turned them from their evil way and from the evil of their doings, meaning that if these prophets had stood up and said what needed to be said, they could have actually changed the direction of these people's lives. And Ezekiel adds something. Ezekiel 13:22, he tells these false prophets, with lies you've made the heart of the righteous sad, whom I've not made sad. And then this, you strengthen the hands of the wicked, watch, that he should not return from his wicked way, mm-hmm, by promising him life.
1: Yeah.
3: So here's a situation where they were enabling sinful behavior, mm-hmm, by not identifying it and discouraging it and preaching straightforwardly against it. But I'm sure as we develop the program tonight, we're going to point out that there's no cookie cutter approach to, yeah, this, because Jesus talked differently to the woman at the, mm-hmm, well,
1: that's right,
3: in John 4 than he did to the Pharisees in Matthew 23. And so I guess that has to be factored in, don't you?
1: Yeah, yeah. And you know, I think the New Testament correlation to that would be in 1 Timothy chapter 5 when Paul said we're not to be a partaker, we're not to share in other people's sins. And so we don't want to do anything that would perpetuate sinful conduct in any form or fashion. And I think that what you said is exactly right. This is not a cookie cutter approach. Yes, sir.
2: No, it's not. When you said that, the first person that jumped in my mind was John Mark. Mm-hmm. And you think about Paul and Barnabas, and you really have two different approaches, mm-hmm, to the same fella.
3: Right.
2: And as it turns out, in that case, Barnabas was right.
3: Mm-hmm.
2: You know, Barnabas saw, yeah, he made a mistake. He did something that did not help us the first time. But let's give him one more chance.
1: Yeah.
2: And then ultimately, of course, Paul writes about him in really good ways, you know, in, right, several places.
1: Sure.
2: In the,
1: so,
2: New Testament.
1: You mentioned Barnabas, and Barnabas is known as a person of encouragement. And we're talking about encouragement tonight. The Bible is very specific about encouraging other people. For example, in the book of Romans, Paul talks about rejoicing with those who rejoice, weeping with those who weep. Galatians 6:2, bear one another's burdens, and so fulfill the law of Christ. So we understand that there is an obligation, a spiritual obligation imposed on us to be encouraging to other people. So where do you draw the line?
3: Now, we should not confuse encouragement with endorsement, because in John 8, when the woman that was brought to Jesus, you remember,
1: yeah,
3: the Bible says that Jesus lifted up himself and saw none but the woman and said to her, woman, where are thine accusers? Has no man condemned thee? And she said, no man, Lord. Jesus said, neither do I condemn thee. And then this, go and sin no more. He didn't camp out on how could you have done the things that you did or any of those sorts of things. And the woman at the well we mentioned earlier, Jesus didn't dwell on the things she'd done wrong in the past. He was trying to cure her in the present to take care of her from that point on, which was a great encouragement to her, no doubt, to realize, you mean after the situation that I found myself in, there's still hope for me to do what God wants me to do? Yes, there is. And so an encouragement to do better doesn't mean that you're endorsing the sin that's been done in the past.
1: Well, and I think about what you mentioned a moment ago, Jesus and how he conducted himself with various people. I think about when he was in the home of Matthew Levi. You mentioned the woman at the well, the woman caught in adultery. Over and over again, you see Jesus reaching out, and this one fellow said, touching the untouchable. And really, he had an amazing ability to cross those barriers and reach people. So I think that there's a portion of this in which we want to be compassionate toward people, but we don't want to, as you said, enable them.
2: Yeah, it's interesting in that story that you brought up, he would not enable the woman to continue in sin.
3: Right.
2: You've pointed that out. But have we thought about, neither would he enable these Jews that came to him,
1: the accusers,
2: with the goal of, you know, what, entrapping him. Mm-hmm. But furthermore, they were abusing the law. The law said, if you catch them, bring them both. They had no intention to keep the law, and he would not enable them in that.
1: Great point. Great points. Let's just ask this question. One of the questions that we have tonight, I've often heard the word enabling used for drug and alcohol abuse. Could this concept be relevant for any sin?
2: I think it could. Okay. It's any time that you know someone is doing something wrong.
1: Sure.
2: And you do anything that aids them in doing it. That's enabling.
1: Sure. BJ, I didn't mean to cut you off.
3: That's
1: but I was
3: all
1: just
3: right.
1: I was just
3: yes.
1: thinking about. Don't you think that one of the factors involved in this is attitude, the attitude of
3: yes.
1: the person who needs help,
3: right.
1: whether you know there is encouragement. We're not trying to enable, but we are trying to encourage. And so maybe talk about that for a minute or two.
3: Right. I was thinking of an example at a church where I preached many, many, many, many, many years ago, in which there was a man that his wife came to us and said, I know he's committing adultery, he's cheating on me. Well, they still, you know, had him kind of waiting on the table and doing things. And I just said to the leadership there, I said, I'm not trying to step out of line here, but this man is, you know, been accused of some very serious things. And has anyone talked to him? And they said to me, well, he doesn't want us to talk to him. He said he doesn't want to talk about it. I said, well, I'm pretty sure he doesn't. Who would? But can we allow someone to live in sin and just continue? Well, look at Corinth. They're patting themselves on the back for tolerating the man who has his father's wife. Mm-hmm. And they're not doing anything about it. They were enabling his behavior sure. by not addressing yeah. that and taking care of it with the tough love that Paul recommended by inspiration of the Holy Spirit to deliver such a one unto Satan for the destruction of the flesh. So the same Bible that has encouragement to the woman at the well and the woman in John 8, etc., has also strength and tough love for those who need it, who need to repent.
1: So you raise an interesting question. Do you think sometimes, maybe with drug abuse, alcoholism, or whatever, do you think sometimes it's easier to ignore the problem or maybe to throw money at the problem rather than really addressing the problem?
2: Sometimes that is what people do. Sometimes.
1: Not all the time, but
2: no.
3: Well, you mentioned money. I know of a congregation, which shall remain nameless, that had a man that was also living in adultery. It became known. It wasn't known. Well, he had donated like almost $90,000 for the church to help build a parking lot or something of that nature. And someone said, well, what are we going to do about this? And they said, well, we don't know what to do considering the fact that we are indebted so much to him. Well, I'm thankful that not all churches would handle this matter in that fashion, and I don't want to paint with a broad brush and suggest that all elders are, you know, spineless in that regard, but this individual was a brother in the church, it was said, and then when they had to decide whether they were going to draw fellowship from him, they decided, well, wait a minute, we found out he was baptized when he was really young, so he's probably not even a brother, and therefore now we don't even have to do anything with reference to discipline. What was that going to do? Enable him to stay in an unlawful marriage? For what? For $90,000? His soul's worth far more than that.
1: Absolutely.
3: And the welfare of the church.
1: Yeah.
3: The leaven that's leavening the whole lump is worth more than that.
1: Yeah, I agree wholeheartedly. You mentioned tough love. What is tough love? We hear a lot about that.
2: Well, the best way to express it, I think, is to show how you would practice it with someone. Let's say if a woman has a husband who is cheating on her, and he's even acknowledged it, you know, perhaps to her, he's continuing to use her as somewhat of a doormat, I guess you would say. Mm-hmm. I think the thing that she can do is to say to him, honey, I love you. And truthfully, I'm going to love you, because love is a commitment that I've made with my heart and my mind that I'm not going to give up no matter what you do. But on the other hand, I am not going to serve as your doormat. So if you're going to continue in this sinful path, then as long as you continue, we're not going to live in the same house.
1: Yeah. And you know, I think there comes a point in time when tough decisions have to be made, and tough love, BJ.
3: Right, no, I'm in complete agreement with that, yes, sir.
1: What about, for example, you mentioned spouses, but you know, sometimes children and grandchildren will use their parents, grandparents to feed a drug habit, alcohol habit, whatever. And so as a parent, grandparent, obviously there's concern, and sometimes parents and grandparents ignore the problem rather than addressing it. But are there steps or measures that could be taken demonstrating tough love in a compassionate, kind way, but nonetheless showing that, you know what, you need to get your act together?
2: Well, BJ, I'm taking over here.
3: I'm all for the wisdom you have to offer. I guarantee you this is a crisis we need to be talking about, because let's face it, even in the Lord's church, this opioid crisis and the addiction crisis that's going on, it's touching families, hurting lives, and destroying young people. I read articles recently about a county up in, I believe, in Ohio, where the morgue is so overrun with overdose deaths that they're stacking bodies in places they normally wouldn't put them because they just can't get to all the processing that needs to be done. And we've got to wake up and realize, okay, we've got to extend hope to the addict and let them know that we've not given up on them altogether. Now, even if they've engaged in riotous living like the young prodigal did in Luke 15, there is a desire to run to meet them, to try to take them back and help them pick the pieces up. Now, that doesn't mean we want them to come back and live in our house and be a drug addict. It means that we're there to help them pick up the pieces, to show them, hey, as bad as the decisions might be that you've made, we still love you and we want to help you, but not enable you.
1: Yeah, I agree. You know, and you talk about this crisis in the church. I know that a couple of years ago in January, a young man OD'd on heroin.
2: Yeah.
1: And he was a teenager when I was preaching at a congregation in Memphis at the time, or rather when I was in Memphis preaching at that particular time. He was a teenager, and he passed away at the age of 29. Mm-hmm. And I thought it ironic. The funeral director told me the night we had his memorial service, he said, "This is the second funeral we have had today for someone who has overdosed on heroin." And both were 29 years of age. Mm-hmm. This past summer when I was at PTP, I got a call from a family a young fellow that he was just a boy when I was at Cordova years ago. Had overdosed. They found him in a hotel room. Just tragic. And so, you know, your heart goes out to people like this. And I think that, you know, we can't bury our head in the sand and say it's not affecting the church, because in many respects it is. It's made its way into the church.
2: I think you've got, you know, to extend a little bit what I was saying before about tough love, you've got to say, you know, we cannot participate in this with you. Now, if you choose, if you will correct this and come back home, we're more than willing to encourage you on the right path.
1: I didn't mean to stop you, but you raise a question. One of the young men that passed away, and I conducted his funeral, he had been in rehab two or three times within the year. And so how do you deal with people that repeatedly, and I think in their heart of hearts, they genuinely want to kick the habit, but you know, whether it's friends, whether it's the dependency on the drug, whatever, it's just so difficult to shake. So how do we deal with that?
3: I think you have to try to find the balance between what we've been talking about tonight, enabling versus encouraging. And I'm thinking of appealing to them on the basis of the person we know they really are when the drugs are not controlling their lives, and we know they can still be that person. We want them to be that person, and for them to try to see that there is hope, but there's a necessity. You can't force a drug addict or an alcoholic, which is a drug, to get the treatment they need. If they're not willing to first get it themselves, they have to see their own need. You can't want them to do it so much that it makes them do it, that you hopefully can encourage them to show that this is ruining your life. We love you, and you need help, and we cannot in any way accommodate your behavior that would allow you to continue this without trying. You're going to have to get some help. If you want our help, we want to help you, but you've got to be willing to get help.
1: Yeah, you know, you mentioned the prodigal son in Luke 15, and I think the turning point, if I understand the parable correctly, is when Jesus said of this young man, he came to himself. And I've always heard it said that you can never help an addict until they want to be helped.
3: It's true.
2: Yeah, he could not be helped till he hit bottom.
1: Yeah.
2: This is one of the hardest things that any of us has to deal with is allowing someone to actually hit the bottom. And too many times we step in, and I use we on purpose.
1: Yeah, you know, sure. I think, yeah, absolutely. We're all in this together.
2: Yeah, we step in, we try to help. And in the process, we do enable this person to keep right on doing what they're doing. The hardest thing in the world for a parent, I will say, is to be able to say, look, I love you, but you cannot stay here if you're going to live like this. We can't be a part of this. But that hopefully will enable him to hit bottom. This that young man you're speaking about, the prodigal, has now he's out of money,
1: yeah,
2: and he's living life that for a Jew had to be despicable.
1: Sure.
2: I mean, he's feeding pigs, but it's so bad that he really wants to join them at supper.
1: Yeah, you know,
2: and it's then and only then that he comes to himself, which is an interesting little point.
1: Yeah.
2: That is, he's really out of his mind prior to then. Mm-hmm. He's not himself.
1: Yeah, you know, you triggered a thought here. When the young son took that journey into the far country, I don't think that he left home thinking, you know what, I'm going to spend everything and be out here destitute.
3: Right.
1: And I think a lot of folks, when they take that first drink or they begin using heroin or cocaine or whatever, I don't think that they look down the road and think, you know what, this is where I'm headed. It's never like that.
3: That's right.
1: And so, you know, that's what sin does. It deceives and masks.
3: And in the parable, you don't see the father tracking him down and hounding him and saying, you've got to get help, you've got to get help, you've got to get help. But the father had given sufficient love in the past that this boy knew when he came to himself that there was a place where he could go. And that love was so positive to that young man that he knew, as bad as I've been, I can go home again.
1: And that's a beautiful call.
3: If I come to myself and repent. And so, yeah, that's the hard thing to do. We think maybe if I talk sternly to them or just hound them, they're finally going to get the help they need. We can tell them how we feel and how much we love them, but ultimately they've got to come to themselves to want to be the better self that they can be.
1: Absolutely, absolutely. I want to come back from break in just a minute, and I want us to go to 2 Timothy chapter 2, verses 24 through 26, because I think in discussing this problem of enabling people, the prodigal son came to himself, and of course, the purpose of somebody reaching out to someone who has an addiction or some type of problem is, as Paul said, to recover them from the captivity of the devil, and that they might come to their senses. And so maybe come back and talk about that in a minute. We're going to take a break. We'll be right back in just a moment.
4: Hi, I'm Kevin Rhodes, host of the program Expositions. The Apostle Peter said in 1 Peter chapter 2 and verse 2, as newborn babes desire the sincere milk of the word, that you may grow thereby. And I think many Christians really want to grow and learn, but do not know how. That is why I wrote How to Study the Bible, A Practical Guide to Biblical Hermeneutics, in which I explain the attitudes, the understanding of authority, several chapters on context, walk you through basic lessons of how you do a topical study and a textual study, and throw in some deeper things involving translation and textual criticism if you would like. So if you really want something with greater depth than just a basic introduction, but something more practical than Dungan's book, think about picking up a copy, available through Azimuth Media, select bookstores, and on Amazon.com.
0: 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You can send your questions through Facebook in the comments section, and we will do our best to get them answered on the air. Now back to the program.
1: Thank you for staying with us during our break. We are back discussing encouraging or enabling. We've had a great discussion thus far. We're going to pick up in 2 Timothy chapter 2, verses 24 through 26. We mentioned a moment ago, prodigal son, the fact that he came to himself. And as Gary said a moment ago, sometimes you have to hit rock bottom before you begin looking upward. And I think that's so true. Paul in 2 Timothy chapter 2, verses 24 through 26 discusses the attitude that we ought to take in approaching someone who's caught up in sin. And I think, you know, we want to certainly have the right spirit, the right attitude. In verse 25, he said, in humility, correcting those who are in opposition, if God perhaps will grant them repentance so that they may know the truth and that they may come to their senses and escape the snare of the devil, having been taken captive by him to do his will. And so maybe if you would, maybe spend a minute or two and talk about this text in light of what we discussed in Luke 15.
2: I like the idea, first of all, that he says, don't quarrel. And I noticed that we've had someone on Facebook that's asked a question, at what point do we cut off a family member who refuses to go to rehab or always plays the victim? Mm-hmm. You know, that victim card is played to get you into a quarrel situation, really, where we're going to argue about, well, are you really the victim or are you, you know, and that's not really a road to go down. The better thing it seems to me to do, and that's what you see here, is in gentleness, in humility, to say, well, let me just ask you something. I know that sometimes other people do things that are wrong, but right now it's just you and me here. Mm-hmm. And what I would like you to answer is simply this. Is there anything that you might have done differently to not end up in this position? Mm-hmm. that's, to me, that we need to quit blaming everybody else. You know, that was tried in the Garden of Eden, and it didn't work real well.
1: Well, and I think that's, as you said, it's as old as man, the blame game.
3: Yeah.
1: And you know, at some point in time, don't you think we have to take ownership for our actions?
3: Yes. You know, I'm thinking about the Minor Prophets and a theme that runs throughout the Minor Prophets. It was a very difficult and sinful time in the nation's history. And here's what God did almost uniformly in every Minor Prophet book. The prophet would identify the sin problem, tell them what the consequences of their sin problem would be, and even identify things God had done to try to get them to quit sinning. Amos 4 comes to mind, and we're to be imitators of God. There's no one better to imitate as a father than God. He's the ultimate father.
1: Sure.
3: What did he do? He tried different methods first. He said, I tried to get you to change by sending you, you know, cleanness of teeth, meaning you had no food. I tried to send you blasting, mildew, all these things. Yet have you not returned to me? Yet have you not returned to me? And then he says, okay.
1: Punitive damage.
3: Now, since you will not do what I've asked you to do, prepare to meet your God. He did have a point at which he said, okay, no more. There has to be severity as well as goodness. You start with plenty of goodness, but there also has to be a line that you draw. But every one of those Minor Prophet books also ends on a note of hope.
1: Yeah.
3: That there is a way to fix this problem if you will just come to God in righteousness.
1: You know, BJ, Jeremiah comes to mind. Mm-hmm. Because in Jeremiah chapter 2, he asked the question, God asked the question through the prophet, what injustice have your fathers found in me that they've gone far from me?
3: Right.
1: And you think about how richly God had blessed them. As a matter of fact, in chapter 2, he identifies how many blessings he had bestowed on them. In chapter 6, he pleads with them to come back, to stand in the way, to see, to ask for the old paths, and yet they refused. And so what happened? They went into captivity.
3: He had to get stern enough with them to show them that there are consequences for their actions. You're right.
1: Sorry. I've got a caller on the line. I want to take that call right now. Hello?
5: Hello?
1: Yes, ma'am.
5: Hi there. I'm enjoying your program tonight. I know that you guys have covered alcohol and opium and drugs. I have been.
3: She needs to turn her TV down.
5: I have been married to a Christian, a member of the church,
1: okay,
5: for 47 years. He is addicted to pornography. I found his stash off and on during the 46 years that we were together. I would confront him with it. He would say, I promise you, trust me, I'll take care of it. But by then, it was too late and he was hooked. Well, the last stash that I found was so horrible that I left. I have been gone for a year and a half. We still visit each other, although I live in a different state. He's been in counseling for 6 months. I can still see things have not changed to where they need to be.
1: Mm-hmm.
5: He's still in church. I'm still in church. I don't know how to go about encouraging him to get control of this problem. I don't know what I need to do as far as go back or stay separated the way I am. I just need some direction and some thoughts from you guys, and I appreciate it.
1: Yes, ma'am. Well, hey, thank you so much for calling in, and we certainly sympathize with your problem, and I can't imagine the gravity of the problem, but maybe you gentlemen might want to weigh in on that for just a moment.
2: Well, obviously, I'm like you. I sympathize with her. I'm so sorry that is going on. I know it's repetitious, but But what you have to be able to say to anybody that's struggling with whatever the addiction is, basically is, I love you. And if you change, then, you know, I will gladly come back to you. My love for you is not going to go away. It's there. But on the other hand, I'm not going to be abused. I'm not going to be a doormat to you. And I keep going back to that idea, but that seems to me to be the critical matter. You know, God talked about that frequently, where, you know, as you've pointed out, BJ, very, very well, the minor prophets talk about, okay, here's the sin that God's seen, here's the punishment that's coming. But then how many times does he say, but if you change,
3: yes,
2: I'll take you back?
1: Yeah.
2: That's another common thread, and you did point that out,
1: yes.
2: But we've got to try to be like God. I know I'll never be like God totally, but that ought to be our goal.
1: You know, I do want to say very quickly, and BJ, you may want to join in on this, but I know that probably a year and a half, 2 years ago, we had a program on pornography. Mm-hmm. And we had a gentleman, I believe, call in that night.
3: Right.
1: And anyway, to make a long story short, when we were at PTP a couple of years ago, he came to me and said, I just want you to know that I had a terrible porn problem.
3: Yes.
1: And he said, that program woke me up. And I began getting help, counseling, and he said, you guys saved my life. And I simply say that to just reinforce the idea, there is hope.
3: Yes, right.
1: BJ, I'm sorry.
3: I don't know if our caller's still on the line or not, but okay, if I could ask you just a couple of quick questions. You say that your husband is getting counseling, getting help?
5: He's been in counseling for 6 months now.
3: Okay.
5: The counselor is a quote-unquote Christian counselor, but not a member of the church.
3: Okay. Well, that's a positive sign that he's willing to stay in counseling and get that help. I think you have every right to be guarded about things at this point, but also encouraging at the same time to say, look, my ultimate goal, as Gary was pointing out, is I love you and I want to work this out and I would do anything that I could. Of course, you can't overcome his addiction for him. And pornography is an extremely powerful addiction, but it's like any other addiction, something that a Christian can, with God's help, overcome. And so this is not the end of the story. There is a way to be able to see hope in the future, and I hope that he will continue. I would pray every day, just pray, and pour your heart out as you've probably been doing for years, and don't give up. Don't give up, because people can change.
1: Yeah, and you know, BJ, we looked at 2 Timothy chapter 2, verses 24 through 26, but whether it's pornography, some type of drug abuse, whatever, really the goal of the devil is the same. And that is to ensnare people,
3: right,
1: to imprison them.
6: That's true.
1: And he doesn't want to let them go.
2: No. Now, there is something that I think, I know I need to be aware of, and Paul apparently thought we all need to be aware of it, when in Galatians chapter 6, he said, brethren, if a man be overtaken in a fault, you which are spiritual, restore such an one in the spirit of meekness, considering thyself, lest thou also be tempted. And what I see there is in my case, porn addiction is not my problem. But I'm not zeroing in on this woman, and I hope she understands that. But I have other issues, and if I go to him acting like, well, you know, I'm just superior to you, I'm obviously the better Christian, I'm setting myself up, because who's going to rescue me when I have abused other people in that way? I need to recognize I am subject to temptation,
1: sure,
2: just like he or she is.
5: Oh, yes, absolutely. Yeah.
1: Well, you know, Paul said, if any man thinks he stand, take heed lest he fall. What about in light of what Paul said in 2 Timothy chapter 2, we talk about being patient and long-suffering with people. God, of course, long-suffering to us, we're not willing that any should perish.
2: Yeah.
1: So how long do we go with someone? Like, for example, this brother who is in counseling, which I think is a commendable thing, but, you know, how long do we bear with someone?
3: Well, that's a good question, because John does note in 1 John 5 that if there is someone who, well, 1 John 5, it says, if a man sees his brother sin a sin which is not unto death, he shall ask and shall give him life for them that sin not unto death. There is a sin unto death. I do not say that he shall pray for it. Now, what we know already from 1 John is that if we confess our sins, he's faithful and just to forgive us of our sins and to cleanse us from all unrighteousness, chapter 1. The sin that's under consideration here, thus, must be a sin of which someone's not willing to repent and they're not willing to try to change. I should not ask God to forgive a man for a sin he's not willing to repent of, but that doesn't mean I write him off completely. I try to get him to repent, motivate him to, but if he won't, there does come a point in time at which you have to say, like he said to Israel, prepare. It's time for the consequences of your behavior to come in full bore. Hopefully that will jolt you, so jolt you that your spirit may be saved in the day of the Lord Jesus, 1 Corinthians chapter 5.
1: Sure.
2: Okay, and that's all that's correct, but never forget that if we have a person, whoever it may be, who continues to fall into sin, but also continues to express sorrow and to genuinely right. be seeking help. Kind of reminds you a little bit of the Lord in Matthew chapter 18 when Peter says to him, verse 21, Lord, how often shall my brother sin against me and I forgive him? Up to seven times? And Peter probably thought he was being really generous, you know, because the rabbis of his day said three times, and they even made that as very public. You know, you got to humiliate yourself in confessing you're wrong before other people. But he says seven, that's twice times three plus one. And then the Lord says, I do not say to you up to seven times, but up to 70 times seven. And so, you know, I struggle. How many times do I want God to forgive me? Yeah. Assuming, as you said, if I go off in this area where I'm no longer repentant at all, right. I have nothing to yield at all, I'm not the problem, you are, or whatever, well, that's a different story. But the person that continues to have the tender heart, if they keep trying, then I ought to encourage them to keep trying. That doesn't mean I have to live with them.
1: Yeah, don't you think that's the emphasis of 1 John in the sense that, you know, John said, if we say that we have fellowship with him and walk in darkness, we lie and do not the truth. But if we walk in the light, see us in the light, we have fellowship with one another. Right. The blood of his son Jesus cleanses us from all sin. I think there's a difference in somebody who willfully, habitually lives in sin and somebody who, as a child of God, conscientiously striving to walk in the light, do his or her dead level best, they succumb to temptation, fall. I think there's a difference there.
3: That's right.
2: I hope we've helped.
1: Yeah,
2: this
1: absolutely.
2: We've done the best.
1: Listen, thank you so much for calling in, and our prayers are with you. Yes, ma'am. God bless you.
5: Thank you. Appreciate your help.
1: Yes, ma'am.
5: Bye-bye.
1: Tough situations out there.
2: And
1: you know, you mentioned the church a minute ago. The church is not immune because we live in the world, and the world sadly sometimes creeps into the church. And
3: a lot of times this is not something that anyone went looking for. Sometimes they're introduced to it by a neighborhood boy that has a stack of magazines, and that image is imprinted on the mind at a very early age, and they fight it and try to overcome it. An errant click on the computer that leads to this, which leads to this, which leads to a daily behavior. It's a serious thing and can be very addicting, as we've said, but God has the power to equip us with the ability to overcome it, and we just got to keep on trying until we do, if we have a problem with that, whatever the sin might be.
1: Yeah, I agree. Got a Facebook question tonight. At what point do we cut off a family member who refuses to go to rehab or always plays the victim? You talked a little bit about the victim card, but is there a point that we have to sever relations for a period of time. I mean, is it ever proper to get to a point with a family member that we just say, you know what, we can't continue like this?
2: I still think, and you're basically going back to something that BJ referenced earlier. Granted, it was about the church at Corinth, you know, 1 Corinthians chapter 5. I think that we've got to make sure that we in no wise appear to be supportive of or just overlooking, refusing to talk about whatever's going on. So the difficult thing about this question is we don't have all the information.
1: Yeah.
2: And what I'm saying is if this was my child, grown and wanting to come back and live at home, and I became aware of this, my response would be to say, you cannot stay here. We love you, and we want you back, but you cannot stay here under these circumstances. And my wife and I have actually had to do that, and I would not go very far with this without the fact that our son, years ago, I was asked to speak on this, and I asked our son if I could have permission to tell his story. He said, if it'll help anybody, you can tell anybody you want to.
3: Right.
2: He came home under terrible circumstances. He had nothing.
3: Right.
2: You know, when he arrived back home, and his first comment was on Friday night. He said, well, I know if I'm going to stay here, I'm going to have to go to worship on the Lord's Day. And he said, as you can see, I don't have anything to wear. He said, so can we do something about that? And so the next day, he and I went to a thrift store. And by the way, he's the best shopper at a thrift store I've ever run into. but he found some nice clothing,
3: right.
2: And he went, and I think he expected, I mean, this is me judging from the outside, I think he expected that the church would kind of shun him, mm-hmm. blackball him, whatever. Instead, they were very warm and receptive, and over a period of just a very few weeks, in the loving way that they welcomed him back, he had given up so much, you know, to do this, that with, you know, great joyful tears flowing down his cheeks, he responded to the invitation. And I'll tell you, I don't know that I've ever seen a longer line of people, and they would come by us, either Teresa or me, after they'd spoken to Nathan, and they would say, I wish my child would do that.
3: Right.
1: Well, that's a very touching, a very moving, which I can't help but think of the prodigal son when he made that journey home. And the father, the Bible says he had compassion on him and ran and fell on his neck and kissed him. And what a joyful reunion that would have been. And so,
3: it's a great
1: nothing like, you know, which says to me, God says to us, you're always welcome. If you're willing to turn things around, I'll take you back.
3: Right. Now, if the prodigal had come home and said, I plan to continue my riotous living in this location, it wouldn't have been tolerated.
1: No.
3: But showing signs of repentance, ran to meet him.
1: Right. Great. Right. Let's take a break very quickly. We'll be back in a couple of minutes. Hope you'll stay with us.
6: In Luke 10 and verse 2, Jesus said that the harvest is plenty, but the laborers are few. 2,000 years later, that statement is still true. The church and the world desperately need more preachers of the gospel, but good preachers aren't born, they're made. Consequently, in 1971, the Carnes Church of Christ decided to commit themselves to preparing and training men to preach the gospel. Thus began the East Tennessee School of Preaching and Missions. Over the past 45 years, this congregation and school of preaching has prepared and trained nearly 500 men to go forth and preach the gospel. In 2012, the name of the school was changed. What was formerly called the East Tennessee School of Preaching and Missions is now known as the Southeast Institute of Biblical Studies. Although the school has undergone a change in its name, it still has the same mission. it still has the same commitment to truth, and it still has the same pursuit of balance. We trust that you also realize that good preachers aren't born, they're made. And if you have a desire to answer Jesus' call for laborers, we'd like to help prepare you. If you'd like more information about us, please visit our website at wedopreaching.com.
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1: Thank you for staying with us during our break. We're going to be concluding our program in just a moment or two. We've been talking about encouraging or enabling, and we want to take a couple of questions at this time from Facebook, one of which is, if we are an enabler for someone else who is caught up in sin, are we ourselves sinning? A good question. How do you respond to that?
2: I think the answer is yes. Unfortunately, that we do end up becoming a sinner because we're allowing this to proceed with our support. Sure. You can't stop it. If the person's a grown person, they can make their own choices. But you can say, well, I will not participate in this with you.
3: Mm-hmm. You know, in 1 Timothy chapter 5 and verse number 22, there's a phrase, neither be partaker of other men's sins, but keep yourself pure. And then, of course, in 2 John 9, he says, if you bid Godspeed to someone who's bringing a doctrine other than the doctrine of Christ, you're partaking in that sin to that degree. And so you do have to be careful not to look the other way because it's someone that you know and love. Just because they're family. If your family, well, look, in Deuteronomy 13, just put it this way. Now, this is under the law of Moses, mind you, but the principle is certainly still good, principle-wise. If someone, Deuteronomy 13, if your son, your daughter, if your brother, the son of thy mother comes to you and says, let's go worship other gods, idol gods. He said, not only should you not consent unto him, they were required under the law of Moses to report the fact that this suggestion had been made and to be the first one to lay disciplinary action upon this person. And that's not easy to do. It's a lot easier to read that than it is to live that.
1: Sure. Yeah. You know, when you were talking, one of the things that just struck me a minute ago, what about parents who use their children as leverage to get what they want from, say, maybe their parents? In other words, you've got a mom and dad who are using their children as leverage against the grandparents to continue their drug usage or whatever.
2: Oh, truth is now, you're not just talking about where that is used, children are used to leverage mom, you know, grandma and grandpa.
1: Yeah, yeah.
2: That's true, they do that, but I've been around church buildings all my life, and my experience is they'll use children to get the church to help them as well.
1: Yes, you're
2: right.
1: You know,
2: I've got these two children in the car, you know, and the truth is I've seen them use that money because you see them later and they're using the money to buy alcohol or whatever.
1: You know, Jesus talked about being wise as serpents, and we have to be very discerning. And if you have preached for any length of time and spent time at a church building, at the church office, then you know that what my experience has been, it typically, if you help one before you know it, you're flooded with them.
2: Yeah.
1: It's almost like there's this network out there. And so, yes, I think they do sometimes use children.
3: You know, you don't have to give the money. You can go and buy the service and actually be the one to purchase the food or whatever is needed instead of just giving the money out. And so it's not either I help them or I don't. Just don't give them the money if you think there's a temptation they might use it to buy drugs or alcohol. Just try to be there to help them.
1: I agree. Got a caller on the line. Tommy Nelson's with us tonight. Tommy's grandson was a victim in the recent shooting in Kentucky, and he wanted to maybe talk a little bit about some of the kids from school and Bible class on Sunday. What should he say? So, Tommy, are you on the line now?
4: Yes, sir.
1: Good to have you on the program, and if I understand your question, you're asking how should you respond to some of the kids at services this coming week?
4: Right. Well, I had some Wednesday night in our Bible class Wednesday night, and I've done the best I could to encourage them that we all Christians were there to help them in any way that they needed help, and not to let an age be a barrier to keep them coming and talking to us. Mm-hmm. I was just.
3: How's your grandson doing?

0: doing?
1: Well, he still got a lot of pain, and the bullet went into his backpack, and then it disintegrated, and a piece of the shrapnel come out and hit into his skin, went into his back.
0: Mm, so sorry.
1: And we sat back and can thank you, but what he didn't have that backpack on, it could have been a much worse
0: Absolutely.
1: Situation.
0: Oh, yes, sir.
1: Absolutely. And we heard a denominational preacher was holding a conference with these young people, and they were praying and said that, God, I don't know why you let this happen. And I encouraged these young people in our wisdom, our class, that God did not let this happen. This was a choice of that shooter.
0: Mm-hmm. Right.
1: And, you know, it wasn't God's doings. And I just wondering, I'm just lost for scriptures to encourage people, the boys and girls like this, to experience the school shooting, something like this. And they need encouragement. And my son's a Christian, my grandson's a Christian. And all the ones that was in my Bible class with me were Christians except one. And I just, is there any passages that I can go to show them, to encourage them, to stay faithful to God and make them stronger in God rather than weaker?
2: Sure. I think about what Jesus said in Matthew 10, that we're not to fear him who's able to kill the body but not the soul. And yeah. no matter what, the Lord is with us as his people.
1: Right.
2: BJ?
0: Psalm 56:3, what time I am afraid, I will trust in thee. And
2: that.
0: Certainly this has to be a traumatic experience for us to even watch on television, much less go through as your grandson has. And I know that children now going to school have to have in the back of their minds, is someone going to try to do that to us again? Or, and yet here the good news is that God is there to be there for us, and we can cast our burden on him and he'll sustain us, Psalm 55:22.
2: Yeah, you know, two times in that context, he speaks of his fears.
0: Yes.
2: Whenever I'm afraid, he said, I will trust in you. And so to know that the Lord is with us and that we can put our trust in him. I'm sorry, go ahead.
3: No,
2: Eric.
3: It's fine. Psalm 23, I know that we usually hear that read of all places at the cemetery, which is fine, but really that is not written. The Valley of the Shadow of Death is a very dangerous valley. David is writing as a shepherd, mm-hmm. and a shepherd who took his flock down through a valley who was in danger of two things. One would be the wild animals that would be in that area, and the second would be thieves and robbers mm-hmm. who might jump out from behind the rocks or whatever and either take the sheep or kill the shepherd, one or the other. And he said, yea, though I walk through the valley of the shadow of death, I fear no evil, for thou art with me. And there's the big key. God will be with you. And that's all I can respond
2: you
3: with.
2: You know, and I think to maybe piggyback on the two Psalms that you guys have referenced, in Psalm 57, David said, be merciful to me, O God, be merciful to me, for my soul trusts in you. And then he says, in the shadow of your wings I will make my refuge until these calamities have passed by. And so to know that God is a refuge and strength, as the
1: right.
2: psalmist said, a very present help in trouble.
0: Yep.
2: And so,
0: yeah.
2: Right.
3: I hope that helps a little.
2: Absolutely.
1: Yeah, well, I think I can relate to get to read those scriptures to them and talk to them about it like
2: sure.
1: that.
2: Listen, Tommy, we
1: have the opportunity to.
0: We're praying for you.
2: Pray your grandson heals and back going again very soon, and God bless you.
1: Yeah, thank you. We watch you all faithfully.
2: Well, thank you.
1: Every time
2: thank
1: you're
2: you.
1: On, we're watching it.
2: Hey, spread
1: you.
2: The word. Thank you very much.
1: Uh-huh. And bye-bye.
2: Yes, sir. We got another caller on the line. Barbara Barnes is on the line, and she has a son who is in prison and wanted to make a brief comment in just a moment. And so we'll take that call now. Barbara, good to have you on the program tonight.
4: Okay. Hi.
0: Hey, Barbara.
2: Yes, ma'am.
4: Well, my heart just breaks for all these people that are having this situation because I've lived through it and still living through it. My son started out early. He was a member of the church when he was young, growing up.
5: Hi.
4: But he got into a lot of drugs and things, and he's been in and out of jail and in and out of jail. And so you do kind of enable them to begin with because you're trying your best to find whatever solution it is to help them to get past this. And for several years, it seemed like he was really doing good. He moved to the state of Washington. He had his own company. He was making real good. And then all of a sudden, I hear he's been arrested and put in jail. And then he got my daughter bailed him out. And then he skipped bail. And it was just a really bad thing. And now I find out that he lost his business. He's been really bad in drugs. He had a gun. So he was given 21 years. And he's still got 6 or 7 to go. Mm. But here's the thing about it. Whenever you're trying to help them, and you can for a while, but it has to be their choice, that's for sure. But yeah. You do have to trust in the Lord, and he's the only one that's got me through it. But the thing about with him having this much time in prison, he's really had to stop and reflect and think and really think about what's important in his life. And I have so many friends and loved ones who are sending him material, who's giving him a lot of encouragement, uplifting, and I now have someone there, a minister that's started corresponding with him that may can go see him at least once a month or something. So I'm real encouraged that when he does get out this time it will really be, he'll be good, and I'll have my son back.
2: Well, we hope and pray. So our time is gone. We've got about 15 seconds left. Listen, thank you so much for calling in, and God bless you with your struggles.
4: Well, thank you for the program.
2: Yes, ma'am. Thank you guys for being here tonight. Thank you for being with us. We hope our program has been beneficial. Hope to see you right back here next week.
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0: It's 79 degrees.

0: Hello, my name is Griffin Collins, and I have an exciting announcement. We will begin releasing a weekly devotional on Facebook titled Matters That Matter. In these weekly devotionals, we will discuss topics that are important and specific to the Lord's Church today. What does the Bible say about trusting others? Am I required to be faithful as a Christian? I pray that you will follow along with us as we explore matters that matter today.
1: We will see.

Just a thought, is baptism a burial? Is baptism a burial? As I've mentioned from time to time, we've talked about baptism on this program, and we're going to finish up our study currently on baptism. I'm sure we'll go back to it again in the future. But right now, is baptism a burial? What does the Bible say on that? The Bible says in Colossians chapter 2 and verse 12 that buried with him in baptism. Again, as I've mentioned sometimes, case closed. You could say right there, we're buried with him in baptism. We don't have to go any further. But just like somebody who would try to make a defense for a client, they want to give multiple points of evidence to prove that their client didn't do it. I want to try to give you multiple points of evidence that baptism is a burial. So let's finish up this reading here and we'll go to some other verses. But the Bible says, buried with him in baptism, in which you were also raised with him through faith and working of God who raised him from the dead. Now, go with me to Romans chapter 6, verses 3 through 4. We mentioned this on a previous program, but its truth still rings true. The Bible says here that, do you not know that as many of us as were baptized into Christ Jesus were baptized into his death? What happens when someone dies? Well, unless you're cremated, most of the time you're buried. You're put in a grave, and you were given a tombstone that says, here lies so-and-so, and people can come by and see where you have put to your final resting place. What happened to Christ when he died? He was buried. He didn't stay buried long, nor will you and I, as far as whenever the judgment comes, those that are buried will rise up and go towards their judgment. But the Bible says here that we're baptized into his death. Then it says, verse 4, therefore we were buried with him. Through baptism, into death. We're buried with him. Do we stay buried long when we're baptized? Absolutely not. As a Christian, when you become a Christian, you're not held underwater until you die and then brought up hoping that you'll be risen from the dead. No. We make sure as preachers or as the Christian baptizing you that you are fully immersed, and the moment that you are, you're brought right back up. I know of a young man at South Haven. He's married now, but he hates water, absolutely hates water. And when it was time for him to be baptized, he was genuinely a little bit discomforted by that. He didn't want to have to go into the water, but he did because he understood that it was essential. He was buried with Christ into death. Now, another passage that says that baptism is a burial, another book back, Acts chapter 8, verses 38. Acts chapter 8, verse 38. Can we barely dip somebody into the water and leave half their body hanging out of the water? Not according to Scripture. The Bible says here, verse 38, he commanded the chariot to stand still. Both Philip and the eunuch went down into the water and he baptized him. They both went into the water. They were buried. The eunuch buried in his sin was risen up from that grave, a new creature, newness of life. Baptism is a burial. It is essential for our sins to be washed away. It is a command by God, and it puts one in Christ. Just a thought.

Hi, I'm David Smith, and this is In a Word. I'll be the first to admit to you that it's very easy to read certain verses or maybe even passages of the Bible and fall into the trap of only looking at a few key words in those verses or maybe in a chapter or maybe in a book. And we're so intent on looking for a few things, we just skip right over them, not purposefully. And then you go back a second time, maybe a year later, maybe you're restudying that passage or rereading it, and you notice a word that you did not notice the first time, and you think, wow, I never knew that word was there. And then you're very interested, what does that word mean? In Philippians 3 and verse 12, it may be the case that you've done it with this verse. Paul writes and says, not as though I had already attained, either were already perfect. But I follow after, if that I may apprehend that for which also I am apprehended of Christ Jesus. And I'll be the first to admit, when you read that passage, there are a couple of words that really stand out. One is the word perfect, and people are always interested in that idea of perfection, and they'll read that verse and they'll say, okay, let's discuss the word perfect, and you key in on that word. Or maybe because, obviously, his name is so significant and the meaning attached to different accolades bestowed upon him. You think of Christ Jesus or Jesus Christ, and you think of Christ as the Messiah or Jesus as the Savior of the world. And then maybe you're going back through and you read twice in the verse the word apprehend or apprehended. And then you think, what does that word mean? The word apprehended itself just means to lay hold of, to seize. And in some sense, it carries the idea of a knowledge. In fact, in some sense, it means to perceive, to understand, or to comprehend. And so doing that, taking that definition back into the text, Paul is saying, if I can lay hold of, if I can comprehend that for which I have been laid hold of by Jesus Christ. So he's making a contrast between what the Lord has done for him and what he is now doing for the Lord. I want you to think about this. Here is Paul expressing the fact that while the Lord has laid seize on him, that while the Lord understands the purpose for which Paul was called, Paul is still trying very hard to lay hold on the goal of eternal life and to understand and fully comprehend that for which he had been laid hold of. Now, I think about this. The man who's writing this, I know he's writing by inspiration. Every word proceeds out of the mouth of God, you know, through the hand of Paul. So obviously the Spirit through Paul is writing this. But here's a man who has been a Christian for several decades now. Here is a man who has, in many regions of that ancient world, he has planted churches all over. He has been persecuted for the Lord's sake. He is an apostle of Jesus Christ. And yet here he comes to this passage in Philippians 3:12 for all the things that he's done, and he says, I haven't arrived yet. I am not satisfied with where I am spiritually. Now you talk about a profound thought. That is indeed a profound thought by the use of the word apprehended. Paul said, I am not nearly where I need to be spiritually. He was dissatisfied with where he was. And that is a great lesson for all of us. Do you remember in Revelation chapter 3, in your reading of that book, do you remember the assessment of the Laodiceans of themselves? In Revelation 3 and verse 17, John's writing and he says, and he's speaking for the Laodiceans, this is their mindset. He says, because thou sayest, I am rich and increased with goods and have need of nothing, and knowest not that thou art wretched and miserable and poor and blind and naked. And when it came down to it, when they were looking at themselves, they thought they were in much better spiritual shape than they really were. Shouldn't it be the case that we're all like Paul, that we offer a very genuine self-investigation, examination of ourselves, and at the end of it we can say, I'm very thankful to be a Christian and serving the Lord, but I'm not satisfied with where I am spiritually. I have not apprehended that for which I was apprehended of Christ Jesus. And maybe part of the problem is that we contrast ourselves against other people. And maybe we look at someone that's struggling in their faith and we pat ourselves on the back and we say, hey, I'm doing pretty good compared to that person. That can't be the case. We must examine ourselves carefully and we must never believe that we have arrived. We don't do that. Spiritual growth is a process. We keep on going and we keep on pressing toward the mark. And we're never satisfied with where we are. We always want to grow. That's what Paul did. And so we have to be honest. We have to truly examine ourselves like it says in 2 Corinthians 13:5. But what a powerful use of a powerful word by Paul, apprehended. Paul says, I'm not there yet. Can you honestly say that about yourself? Can I say that about myself? I'm not satisfied with where I am spiritually. I will not be complacent
I'm always going to keep moving forward and keep on learning and keep on applying and keep on growing. That's what Paul was saying by the use of a single word, apprehended. That's been our word for the day. I'm David Smith, and this is In a Word.

I cannot recall the title of the article, but the content dealt with response to excuses that we make. It began mentioning Proverbs 23, verse 7, "For as a man thinketh in his heart, so is he." And then it would deal with excuses that begin in the heart of man, and we use those excuses to hinder what we should be doing for God. Or we use those excuses to hinder us from doing anything for God, to be obedient to Him. I know there have been occasions

occasions when I have spoken to individuals that you know that they know what they need to do for God, but they seem to reach for every excuse in the world rather than to rely upon the power of the Almighty. I have often told folks, if you will believe in a God and allow Him to work in your life, it's the same God that created a worldwide flood, that raised His Son from the dead, and who is active to this very day. Back to the article. It would again use excuses and then Scripture to combat them. Here are just a few. One excuse, it's impossible. The Scripture, Luke 18:27. And He said, the things which are impossible with men are possible with God. Another one, nobody loves me. Then there is John 3:16, for God so loved the world that He gave His only begotten Son, that whosoever believeth in Him should not perish, but have everlasting life. Another one, simple two words, nobody cares. 1 Peter 5:6-7, humble yourselves, therefore, under the mighty hand of God, that He may exalt you in due time, casting all your care upon Him, for He careth for you. Another one, I don't get it. Proverbs 20:24, man's goings are of the Lord. How can a man then understand his own way? You know, dear friends, we can use every excuse in the world, but God will move out those excuses and through His Word give us a reason for living. I'm Jeff Archie, and that's my humble opinion.

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0: Thank you for coming. This is this may be my favorite lecture of the week, I mean, to participate in, because I love preachers. And some of this lecture may seem a little bit edgy to you, not in a bad way, hopefully a good way, and I hope to challenge you. One of the things that is of concern to me in the lives of preachers is that because they're human, there can be a thing that other people see that is one image, while all along the preacher knows that in the heart there's something else. Now, that's not always true, but I think all of us struggle with various kinds of temptations. The Bible says that we do. And the challenge for a preacher is to be not just good in the pulpit and be faithful to the word, but also to be a faithful Christian himself. And just because he happens to be respected as a godly preacher, a faithful gospel preacher, does not mean he's living a faithful Christian life. And so what I want to do is to pursue a course of thought with you from the scriptures this morning, and maybe open up a train of thought that you haven't considered. I hope this is something that you'll find useful for your preaching. Maybe you'll want to follow this in a sermon, but my primary goal isn't that. My primary goal is some self-reflection for all of us to be what we should be on the inside. In 1 Peter chapter 3, you remember this is the passage where you have a woman who's a believer, but she's married to an unbeliever. And I want you, he says, I want you to be submissive to your husbands, so that if any obey not the word, they may not care about coming to hear the preaching of the gospel. Is there any hope then that if any, they won't hear the word, but they may be converted by the deportment of the wife, while they behold your chaste conversation coupled with fear. Now watch this. Who's adorning? Let it not be that outward adorning of wearing of gold, of plaiting of the hair, of putting on of apparel, but let it be the hidden man of the heart, in that which is not corruptible, even the ornament of a meek and quiet spirit, which is in the sight of God of great price. Now I want you to focus on this particular clause. Let it be the hidden man of the heart. Now he's talking, of course, to a woman, and it's interesting to me that he uses the word man. Well, the New King James changed that. That's the old King James. New King James got it right and said the hidden person of the heart. But that's the launching pad for this lecture. Contemplate the hidden person of the heart. It's not the only place where this is used. What about Luke chapter 12 and 16? The ground of a certain rich man brought forth plentifully, and he thought within himself, saying, what shall I do, because I have nowhere to bestow my fruits? This will I do. I'll pull down my barns, and I'll build greater barns, and I will say to my soul, soul, thou hast much goods laid up for many years. Take thine ease, eat, drink, and be merry. But God said, thou fool, this night thy soul shall be required of thee. Then whose shall those things be which thou hast laid up? Now I want you to focus about where that thought process took place. He thought within himself. You know what that is? That's the hidden man of the heart. That's the hidden place of the heart. I want you to consider that there's a room inside of all of us, a private inner chamber room that is described here by our Lord. He thought within himself, saying, it is the inner man of the heart. Or 2 Corinthians 4 and 16. Even though our outward man is perishing, yet the inward man, there it is. The inward man is renewed day by day. Where is that? That's that inner chamber. That's that special room. That's that private room of my heart, my thought processes. Now this is a great room. I mean, you think about that. This is the room where we sort through things, where we daily decide to take one course of action instead of another course of action, where we resist evil. It's that room of the thought processes. It's a great place too, because you think about inventions of men. Each generation builds on the inventions of others, and technologically we have so many wonderful advancements, but we didn't start with them. We started with the inventions and thought processes of people and generations before us. We build on that, but we do this in the imagination. We do this in the inner man. We do this in this room that is the inner person of the heart. Now, That's the beginning of this lecture. I want to show you five things about, vital things about that room. Number one, I'm the only one who has the keys. I'm the only one who has a key to this room. Now, I think that's a pretty good thing, really. I mean, sometimes I may think something that I shouldn't say. And I'm not going to let that out. You know, I think there are times when people may be silly and they boast, you know, I tell you what, you always know what I think because I'll tell you what I think. Well, don't be bragging about that. Be apologizing because you're going to hurt some people. Don't do that. I'm the only one who can let things out of this, you know, by opening the door and, you know, I say what I think. It's deep inside there. It's so far deep inside of me that when the Hebrews writer wants to impress us with the Bible, he reaches into that room, a place where others can seldom reach. Hebrews 4 and verse 12, the word of God is quick and powerful and sharper than any two-edged sword. Want to be impressed? Piercing even to the dividing asunder of soul and spirit and joint and marrow, ready? And as a discerner of the thoughts and intents of the heart. That's the room. He says, you know what? The Word of God can reach down into that room, into the hidden man of the heart. I can let people in there, but because I've got the keys, by their influence, by their persona, I can let dead people in there. That's a rather wonderful thing, you know. And I should. I want you to walk with me, walk into your room, walk into this inner chamber with me, and just look around right now. And what you hopefully will see, of course, is our Lord, but I hope that you see portraits which you have hung there around the perimeter of that room of great past Christians. Isn't that Hebrews chapter 12, verse 1? Wherefore we are compassed about with so great a cloud of witnesses. What's up with that? What does that mean? You know, I understand that it's tied to Hebrews chapter 11, but these people are long dead and gone. How is it then that they're still operating as a great cloud of witnesses? And the answer is their portraits are hanging in this room, my room, in the hidden man of my heart. And they influence me. Parenthetically, God's always there. I understand that I'm the one who's got a key to that door, but I'm telling you that there's never been a lock that God was bothered by. He goes wherever he wants. Number two, it can be a very dangerous place, this room inside of you, because people rot from the inside out. I would have liked to have said that more delicately. I just couldn't think of a way to do it. I've got to always be working on that room, because if I let it become diseased, if I let it become corrupted, my whole body could be defiled. And isn't that what is said in Genesis chapter 6 and verse 5? The Lord saw the wickedness. This is just before the flood. Of man was great in the earth, and that every intent of the thoughts of his heart was only evil continually. And when God looked into the rooms of the people, what he saw was such filth and corruption. It wasn't going to be reversed. Jesus taught about the room in Mark chapter 7 and 21. It's what he was talking about when he said, for from within, out of the heart of men, it's the room, proceed evil thoughts, adulteries, fornications, murders, thefts, covetousness, wickedness, deceit, lewdness, an evil eye, blasphemy, pride, foolishness. Listen now, all of these things come from within and defile a man. It's a dangerous place, because people rot from the inside out. It's dangerous because it appears to be a room without typical accountability. Now, this is very interesting to think about to me. I want you to consider that God, in creating Christianity, has incorporated quite an array of accountability. I mean, so what kind of ability do you live with as a Christian? I mean, he could have made us isolated Christians where we just kind of do this on our own. Thank God he didn't do it. But we live in accountability. I mean, you think about Hebrews 13:17, and the elders, I want you to obey them that have the rule over you and submit yourselves, because they watch for your souls. That's a fascination to me. I've written a little book called Awake at Night, which is from PTP. It's about the case studies that we do. And part of that definition, the Greek definition for watch. They watch for your souls is awake at night. And what that's about is accountability. You and I have, as Christians, accountability. It's not just the elders, though. It's family, too. Remember Ephesians 5:21? Now, in verse 22, he's going to launch into a discussion of husbands and wives. But he's talking to Christians at large up to verse 21. And in 21, he says, now, I want you to submit yourselves to one another in the fear of the Lord. But that bleeds over into family, too. I'm telling you, it's easier for two people to get to heaven than one, isn't it? How much accountability exists in a Christian marriage? Everybody ought to marry a Christian. Because, you know, what happens is that one says, it's Wednesday evening, but I'm tired. I don't think I'm going tonight. And the other one will say, now, wait a minute, we're not going to start that. We're Christians. We've got a responsibility, and we can't let our children see us becoming unfaithful or skipping some worship assemblies. We're not going to do it. And that's just one example. You could think about how we hold one another accountable. I think our children hold us accountable. Because what we teach them is how they're going to judge us. And I'll tell you, it's mighty powerful medicine when one of your children looks to you and says, Daddy, how come you're doing this, but that's not right, is it? Well, that's what's going on there. It's just family accountability. In the church, naturally, we have accountability. I'm of course, a proponent of New Testament Christianity that includes the practice of church discipline to its fullest, the withdrawal of fellowship. The Bible commands it of us. And yet I would say to you that the most prominent form of church discipline in the Lord's church has nothing really to do with the elders directly. It has to do with Christians in their interaction with one another. And when we hold it, don't we hold each other accountable? To say, I really think we should do this. Why don't you come and I'll pick you up and we'll go do this. I think that we should go visit this person. What's happening? We're helping each other be faithful. It's church discipline. Or for a teenager to say to another teenager, I don't think we should go to that movie. I'm not going because, you know what? I just don't want to watch things like that. That's not right. And I'm not going to do it. What's happening? What's happening? It's church discipline. I'm building up to this point. You and I have been blessed by God with an array of accountability. As a Christian, we're held accountable. And Hebrews 10:25 says that we don't forsake the assembling of ourselves together, as a matter of some, but exhorting one another, and so much the more. What's that? It's accountability. And we're holding each other accountable to be faithful. But the room is dangerous because it appears to be a room without typical accountability. Who holds you accountable for what goes on in the private chambers of your heart? It seems like there's freedom there because I've got the key, because nobody knows. No apparent accountability. It's dangerous for the third reason, because our enemy, the devil, would like for us to believe that this is a place where there's no consequence for sin. Right? That's the lie. We could buy into that pretty easily. There's no consequence for sin here. And the reason is that nobody knows about it. Because nobody knows about it. Here's an example of it in Proverbs chapter 9, verse 13. A foolish woman is clamorous. She's a prostitute. She's simple, knows nothing, for she sits at the door of her house on a seat by the highest places of the city to call to those who pass by, who go straight on their way. Whoever is simple, let him turn in here. And as for him who lacks understanding, she'll find one who's just really stupid. She says to him, stolen water is sweet, and bread eaten in secret is pleasant. But he does not know that the dead are all there, that their guests are in the depths of hell. The problem with this inner chamber, the problem with the hidden person of the heart, is that it has this deceptive, dangerous quality of making me believe that there are no consequences for sin there. But of course there are. And here is one. What's in the room tends eventually to define me. I don't like that. And I would rather like to deny it. I mean, after all, this is the inner chamber of my thought processes, and I could let it become as corrupt as I want, and nobody's ever going to know because I've got the key. Wait a minute, that's not true. Bible teaches that's not true. And the reason is that eventually, if you let corruption take residence in there, before long it will define you. And the evil that's hidden there will either be cleaned out or it's going to take up residence, and it will one day surface. Here is Proverbs 4:23. Keep your heart with all diligence, for out of it spring the issues of life. People, you think about examples in the Bible of people who let their hearts become corrupted, who allowed this inner chamber to become filled with sinful things. Now, wait a minute. I completely understand that we are tempted. And if you will help me follow this analogy, I understand that there are going to be evil things that come into the room uninvited. That's true about every person in this room, that in your inner chamber you have temptations to sin that come in there uninvited. That's not something you can stop. Even our Lord was tempted, but you can't let it take up residence. What you've got to do is keep it perpetually cleaned out. So think of examples of people who allowed the room to become corrupted and thought they could keep it contained, you know, nobody would know, but you can't for very long because it ends up defining you. And so what about Joshua chapter 6 and Achan, and who came to Jericho, and he knew the defiled thing. He wasn't to take from the spoils. That was a direct command, but he saw the Babylonian garments, you know, and he saw the gold and the silver, and it just was, the Bible says, he said, when Joshua came nose to nose with him and says, glorify God, tell us what you've done. Tell us. And he said, I saw the things and I coveted them. What does that mean? He let the thoughts and the temptation of how happy he would be with all that money, those riches, he let it crowd into that room. And what do you know about Achan right now? I mean, all these thousands of years have passed, and how much do you know about him? And the answer is, he's defined by this action. But what about David? 2 Samuel chapters 11 and 12, and where did it start? Well, I mean, so what happened with Bathsheba and then the murder of Uriah? You know where it started. You know what happened. And it rather defines him. I'm not saying that with David that's all that you think about, but I'm telling you, nobody talks about David very long without bringing up Bathsheba. Because that's how that room is. You let that room become... So Matthew 5:28, and whoever looks on a woman, and this is what happened with David. This is where it all started. It was about the room. It was about the hidden man of the heart. And whoever looks on a woman to lust after her, and that's what David did, has committed adultery with her already in his heart. Where? The hidden man. Right? It's the inner chamber. It's the room. It's the private room. Now, the point I'm making right now is that it will eventually define you. And here's why. Is because of Matthew 12 and 34 and 35. And Jesus talks about your pop-off valve. And most of the people in this room, we have quite a number of ladies, but we have a larger number of men. And you know about the pop-off valve on your hot water heater at home? It's really a good thing. You know, I doubt that you could relax for this week at PTP if you didn't have a pop-off valve on your hot water heater at home. Because, you know, what it is that the pressure could build up. You know, I don't know, something goes wrong. Maybe a temperature gauge goes awry and the thing gets too hot. And I suppose without a pop-off valve, there is the real potential that water heater tank could explode. I can only imagine the kind of damage that would wreak. But, well, you have this pop-off valve, and what happens is that it gets too hot. Why? It's just going to open up, and the pressure is going to be released out of that pipe. And hopefully, at your house right now, that pipe somehow goes to the yard and not just into the living room. But Jesus... Because I don't know, you know, would it be worse to die of an explosion of that or be scalded by the hot water when it just pours out? I don't know. But anyway, Jesus references such a thing in Matthew chapter 12 and 34. Brood of vipers, how can you, being evil, speak good things? For out of the abundance, and the Greek word means, well, this is very much like the pop-off valve. Out of the overflow, out of the abundance of the heart, ready? The mouth speaks. I know something about a man when I spend a little time with him. And even those things, and here's the point, is that even those things which he would like to keep secret eventually will come out, don't you suppose? And that's what Jesus is pointing to. Out of the abundance of the heart, the mouth speaks. A good man out of the good treasure of his heart brings forth good things. An evil man out of the evil treasure brings forth evil things. He said, Jesus is saying, your thinking process is vile blasphemy, and it will eventually come out of your heart. Out of your mouth, rather. Because out of the abundance of the heart, the mouth speaks. Here's the fourth fact. This room is where Jesus wants to take up residence. Preacher, I'm just here today to acknowledge the fact with you that it is altogether possible that a man can get up Sunday after Sunday and preach Bible sermons when his room is filthy and corrupt. So I say to you, the room is where Jesus wants to have residence. Revelation 3:20. Behold, I stand at the door and knock. If anyone hears my voice and opens the door, I will come in to him. I ask you this question, where is that? So where is the place into which Jesus will come? What is he referencing there when he says, I'm standing at the door and I'm knocking and I want to come in and I want to dine with you, I want to sup with you and you with me? And the answer is, it's the room. He wants to come into the room. It's here that my spiritual growth as a Christian, as a preacher, is truly measured. This is the place. I need to pray for a clean heart. Psalm 51:10, create in me a clean heart, O God, and renew a right spirit within me, a steadfast spirit. In Matthew 5 and verse 8, in the Sermon on the Mount, blessed are the pure in heart. It's about the room, for they shall see God. Or 1 Peter 3 and 15, sanctify the Lord God in your hearts. Here's number 5, the fifth and final fact about the room, the hidden person of the heart. The door of the room will eventually be opened and seen. When I was a boy, my father was preaching in West Texas, and there was a drive-in theater in town. Now back then, you know, drive-in theaters were the rage, man, and it was but you had a community spirit. What we've lost in America largely in this moral meltdown that we're involved in right now, one of the measuring things is what I'm about to describe, is that you know, you think about the drive-in movie theaters, and sometimes people would have negative sexual kind of connotations attached to the drive-in movie theaters. But the owners of these theaters, at least in West Texas, wanted a good name. They wanted a reputable name, and by that I mean one that had a family atmosphere attached to it. And so, ready for this? Preachers in the town got free passes. We had free passes from a whole family to the drive-in theater anytime. And so we'd get in that Chrysler Newport. It was big as a barn, and my sisters and me, and we'd hang that speaker on the window, and you kids, you don't even know what this is about, but you'd hang that speaker on the window and we'd watch Shane, you know, we'd watch those great old movies, Old Yeller, and I loved it. But I remember thinking about what the judgment would be like. I was just a kid, but I'd heard preaching about this, and I pictured that big screen being like the judgment day, and all past sins being portrayed on that screen. I don't know if that's a good illustration or not, but I know Ecclesiastes 12 and 13 says, let us hear the conclusion of the whole matter. You fear God and keep his commandments, for God will bring every work into judgment, including every secret thing, whether it be good or evil. Don't you be telling me. Don't you worry about your sins now, because you'll forget them by and by. Don't you worry about that. Before long, you know, it'll all be forgotten, and everybody, I want forgiveness, because you know what? Only in forgiveness am I assured that I'm never going to have to see that again, that I'm never going to face that again. That's what I want. And what the Ecclesiastes writer here is describing, of course, is the room. He's talking about the room. All right, I want to do one more thing in my time that I have left. What can I do when sin has taken residence there? What can I do? Because I need to make this very practical. Now, I want to remind you of something I said a while ago, and that is that you cannot keep temptation from coming into that room. That's going to be applicable, true to about all of us. You just have control over what takes up residence in that room. You cannot let sin come in and say, "I'd like to spend the night on your couch." You have to say, "I'm sorry, that couch is for sitting, not for sleeping, and you got to go," right? You got to resolve. There's no shortcut about this. You resolve. The temptations are not allowed to stay there. Identify, what is it that tempts you the most? I'm not going to ask for a show of hands, but it's kind of funny to me, interesting to me, that everybody in this room knows, probably without much thought, not just what things are tempting to you, but what's number one. Isn't that interesting? You know what number one is? I need to maintain the forces in my life in that room to eradicate wickedness. I've got to fight to keep the room clean. Two, repent. Repent means to change your mind. I'm really glad that you're not at my house right now, because you would do what some of my guests sometimes do. They go into my workshop, and I always am embarrassed by that, because you don't have to tell me I need to clean out that workshop. I know I do. It's a mess. That workshop is terrible. And the reason is how I use that thing. I don't have a lot of discretionary time, and I'm like you. And so I love projects. I'm going to die with a whole long list of unfinished projects. And so I have projects there in my shop. But the beauty of that shop is that it's mine. It's not. Sandy doesn't care anything about that shop. It's my shop. She can go anytime she wants. She didn't care about that stuff. But so when I finish with a tool, if I've got 15 minutes to work on I just go in there and work on it, but I don't bother to put things up. I'm confessing to you. I'm confessing this. And I don't sweep it. I just leave the sawdust where it lies. And then once in a while, perhaps annually, I'll take a notion and have an afternoon. I'll go in there and clean that thing good. I got to force myself to clean out that room like I would clean out a neglected garage. And I got to keep it clean. I need to pray often. And I don't have to search very far for the words to use in that prayer, because Psalm 19:14 says, "Let the words of my mouth and the meditation of my heart," oops, there's the room, "be acceptable in your sight, O Lord, my strength and my redeemer." Now, I don't know how courageous you are, and if you're a coward, you're not going to do what I'm about to say. But if you've got the courage, I want you to pray the hard prayer. Psalm 26:2 is the hard prayer about the room. "Examine me, O Lord, and prove me. Try my mind and my heart." To say to God, and by the way, God's not inhibited by locks anyway, you know that. But to pray the prayer. Pray the prayer. I want you to come in. I want you to come in to the room. And I want you to test me. I want you to prove me. Not because I'm bragging, because you know I can't brag. I have nothing of which to boast. But I want you to have full, open access. I want that. I want you to change, or at least enhance, the way that you eat the Lord's Supper. Because if we're talking about the room, it seems to me that you can make a list scripturally of the reasons why the Lord's Supper is created in such a way that we eat it every week. I'm firmly convinced from the scriptures that that's the right thing to do. Acts chapter 20 and verse 7, and you know how that goes. They ate the Lord's Supper on the first day of the week. And 1 Corinthians 16:2, we know that every first day of the week they assembled together. And so it's a logical conclusion that we should eat the Lord's Supper on the first day of the week. So why did he design it that way? And why did he design the Lord's Supper anyhow? And of course, you understand that it's a memory handle, and we reach back, and on the screens of our imaginations, we reach back into history, and I wasn't there. But I've read the biblical account enough that I can pull back these images and I portray them on this screen of my imagination and I eat the Lord's Supper. But I want you to consider the significance of leaven with reference to the room. Remember Exodus chapter 12? And the Lord's Supper has its roots in the Old Testament. It's about the Passover, remember? And when the children of Israel were going to leave that Egyptian bondage, there were things that they did to prepare the Passover feast. And it was in the Passover feast that my Lord instituted the Lord's Supper. And part of the preparation for the Passover, as you remember, was to get the leaven out. The leaven. The yeast. Get the leaven out. Now that seems rather abstract. Until, of course, you play this out throughout the Scriptures. So why would you get the leaven? Why would you get the yeast out? And I'm telling you, it was serious. You got to sweep the house. Get all the leaven out. But you come to the New Testament and you recognize that with very little exception, well, old too, you go through the Bible and with very little exception, predominantly speaking, leaven is an illustration of sin, of wickedness. And it's not hard to figure out why. My wife has been baking sourdough bread longer than I can remember, and she does it every week. I don't eat much of it. She gives it away. And I'm good with that, except when she has to stay up late at night to feed the whatever. I don't know, but I know something about yeast. And you can take this lump of dough, and I see it every week, and the next morning we get up, and the pans are rather overflowing. And that's the expanding nature of yeast, leaven inside of. And so that's, in the Scriptures, it becomes an analogy, an illustration for sin. Let me tell you something. When you eat the Lord's Supper this coming Lord's Day, you're going to be eating unleavened bread. The significance of that is, of course, first of all, that this represents my Lord's body. But there's a secondary and a deep Old Testament kind of principle here that accompanies that, which is that the leaven represents sin in my life. It's about the room, you hear. You see, it's about the room. And I eat the unleavened bread, and the significance is that what I need to be doing right then is to be sweeping the room of all of its leaven. I got to get the leaven out. What is it inside of the hidden man in me, in the room? What is it in there that I'm allowing to take up residence? What is it? What temptation is there in the room that I'm allowing to hang around a little too long? You eat the Lord's Supper, and I'm telling you what it will do if you do it right. Is going to help you be a faithful Christian. Hasn't that always been true? I want you to worship faithfully. It's kind of interesting to me that it very well may be that the person in that assembly that has the most difficult, and good worship is hard work, isn't it? Faithful, good, quality worship. John 4:24, I'm telling you, is hard work. But I doubt it's harder for anybody else in that room than it is for the preacher. I mean, I live in this world. I know. I sit down and worship my God in the assembly, and my heart is filled up with that sermon. I have to struggle to focus on what I'm doing in worship, and that means suppressing that sermon right then in my mind. But you got to do it. Take worship seriously. Absorb the teaching that you're doing. Reflect on people in the Bible who failed with your particular temptation and those who succeeded. And then the last thing is, unlock the door. You may say, but I've got things in my room that I've let take up residence there, and I've tried to get rid of them, and I cannot. I'm just failing. I fail and I fail and I fail. And so I want to make this suggestion to you. If that becomes apparent in your room, I want you to find someone in whom you have confidence and unlock the door for him or for her. and reveal to this respected Christian the sin of your heart and ask for accountability. It sheds light in a place that you've let grow dark. God is ultimately going to be the judge of my heart, not me. And he never had any trouble walking into that room. Proverbs chapter 21 and verse 2, every way of a man is right in his own eyes, but the Lord weighs the hearts. And I want to conclude with Psalm 139 and verse 2, which is just such a thought-provoking passage. You understand my thought afar off. I'm not like God. But the significance of this is profound. You understand my thought afar off. I mentioned this earlier in this week in a different lecture. So I don't know. I do not know if the significance of that is that from heaven itself, he's able to come all the way to me and go into that room. I mean, that's a long way off, and perhaps that's the meaning of it, that you know my thoughts afar off. Or perhaps it's even bigger than that. Perhaps it is that he anticipates, based on the stimuli that I'm getting, based on where I am right now and the thought processes that I'm going through right now, he knows the direction I'm going and where this is going to end up. And in a far away, I mean years from now, he knows where this is going to lead. I know your thought afar off. I do not know the answer to that. But what I know is this. You must remember that God is not inhibited by the locks that humans are stopped by. And so I challenge you. I think you know that I love and appreciate all of you preachers. I mean, I really do. Thank you for what you do. Thank you for your hearts. Thank you for your dedication to the truth, for loving the Word of God, and doing it despite the fact that you happen to be a human being, subject to the temptations of life around you. I just want you to carry with you back home again this concept of the hidden person of the heart in that room. And God help us all to keep our room cleaned out. Thank you for your attention.
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2: May I talk to you about a better life? She sat in my office and she said, "Brother Sane, can't I be baptized for him?" She was talking about her husband. She loved him so much. She had tried to teach him the Word of God, exhort him to do the will of God. She wanted him to go to heaven so much. You know, it would be nice if it were possible for us to obey for another. I wish I could have told her, yes, you can be baptized for him. But of course, that was not possible. In Acts chapter 5 and verse 29, we are told we ought to obey God rather than man. In Hebrews 5 verse 8 and 9, the Bible tells us that Jesus is the author of eternal salvation unto all those who obey Him. In Matthew 7 and verse 21, Jesus said, "Only those who do the will of the Father shall inherit the kingdom of God." I must obey for myself. I cannot for a child. I cannot for a friend. I cannot be restored for maybe a spouse or a family member. I must do for myself. They must do for themselves. If I want the best life possible, I must turn to this book. I must follow the words of this book. The instruction from God will give me, provide for me, the greatest life now and the life that is to come. A great life now and heaven one day eternally. He that believeth and is baptized shall be saved. With those words, the question is forever answered. I cannot obey for another. They must individually obey for themselves. It is the he that believes and is baptized that shall be saved. For the best life possible, turn to Christ. He's the solution to all of our problems. He will help us find the way by following His instruction that leads to heaven. Won't you do that? Obey Christ for the best life now.

Hello there. This is your Daily Lift from the Gospel Broadcasting Network. One man tells the story of growing up on Virginia Avenue in Chester, West Virginia. On both sides of the street was a 6-foot sidewalk of bricks. He memorized every inch of that sidewalk and can still tell where the tree roots caused the bricks to create a bump and where certain bricks were broken. Years later, he walked down that street and showed his children how he would navigate that sidewalk on his bicycle so he could receive the smoothest ride. At one time, Virginia Avenue itself was brick with trolley tracks running down the middle. But as time passed, the bricks and tracks were covered with asphalt. One of the ways that boy earned money as a child was removing the grass and moss that would grow in between the bricks in the sidewalk. He would take a knife and sometimes a screwdriver and meticulously pry up the grass and green moss that grew between the bricks. But before the summer was over, the grass and moss would grow back and he would do it all over again. Thinking back on that brick sidewalk brought a couple lessons to mind. First, don't underestimate the power of a seed. God's seed, or the Word, from Luke chapter 8, is powerful, like the grass and moss that grew in the most unlikely places between the bricks in that sidewalk. This truth serves to illustrate that it's not our job to be selective as to where we sow the seed. We're simply told to sow it. Don't write people off because you decide the seed would never take root in their heart. They can grow and thrive in some of the most unlikely areas. Get busy sowing seed and be amazed by its power. But secondly, don't use circumstances in life as an excuse for a lack of productivity in God's kingdom. That sidewalk on Virginia Avenue illustrates that you don't have to be planted in an ideal location to thrive. You may be planted among worldly co-workers, foul-mouthed neighbors, and unbelieving family members, but that's no excuse not to grow. The seed, or Word of God, is resilient. It can grow and thrive under some of the most extreme conditions. Don't use difficulty as an excuse not to grow. And may God bless you, and have a great day.

In Matthew chapter 11, the critics of Jesus said of him, "He is a winebibber and a glutton, a friend of tax collectors and sinners." No doubt they said this of Jesus to ridicule him, and although they said this in spite, there is a grain of truth in their statement. Jesus truly is a friend to sinners. Does that mean Jesus wants to be a part of their sin? Does that mean Jesus is their companion and their buddy, no matter what kind of sin they live in? Why, of course not. Jesus is a friend of sinners in the sense that Jesus said, "No greater love than any man has to lay down his life for his friends." In the sense that Jesus said, "You are my friends if you do whatever I command you." John 15, verse 14. Jesus is a friend of sinners because he had their best interest at heart when he came to this world. Why is Jesus a friend of sinners? Think about it this way. If Jesus had not been a friend to sinners, he would have been friendless.

He gave His only begotten Son, that whosoever believes in Him should not perish, but have everlasting life. Jesus loves the lost and is their friend in the sense that He desperately wants them to go to heaven and has done everything possible on His part to make that something we can be. I want you to think about the words of Romans 5, verses 6 through 8. The Bible says, "Scarcely will a righteous man die, yet perhaps for a good man someone might dare to die. But God demonstrates His own love toward us, in that while we were still sinners, Christ died for us. When man was unlovely, unappealing, at his worst, God sent His Son to die for him." 1 John 3, verse 1 says, "Behold, what manner of love the Father has bestowed upon us, that we can be called children of God." Think of what Jesus gave up so that He could be our friend, or that we could be His friend. 2 Corinthians 8 and verse 9, the Bible says, "You know the grace of our Lord Jesus Christ, that though He was rich, yet for your sakes He became poor." Now that's the kind of friend we need in today's day. You know, Jesus is also a friend of sinners because they're the very ones He came to save. He came not to go along with sin, not to become a companion to sinners, not to condone sin. Jesus is a friend of sinners because He came to rid them of the dreaded sin that haunts them. Luke 19:10, the Scripture says, Jesus speaking, that He came to seek and to save that which is lost. Jesus said in Mark chapter 2, when some ridiculed Him again for eating with sinners, Jesus said that those who are well, they have no need of a physician, implied that the great physician, Jesus, came to heal those who were sick with sin. You see, my friends, sin is like unto a dreaded disease, except spiritually. It eats at the soul. 2 Timothy 2, verse 17. Even when we've done all that we can do, what best we can say still is, we're undeserving servants. We've only done that which is our duty to do. And so as we think about Jesus, He is the great physician, and the cure to sin can only be found in Him. Nor is there salvation in any other. For there's no other name under heaven given among men by which we must be saved. But you know, Jesus is also a friend of sinners because He can teach them how to overcome a life of sin. He is the great example of how to live a life free of sin. Hebrews 4 verse 15 says, "He was tempted at all points as we are, yet without sin." In Matthew chapter 4, the devil gave it his best shot. He tried to tempt Jesus, and every time Jesus overcame the devil by saying, "It is written, it is written, it is written." Thus we learn not to love the world or the things that is in the world. All that is in the world, lust of flesh, lust of the eyes, the pride of life, it's of the devil, it's not of the Father, and it's passing away. We learn to have no fellowship with the unfruitful works of darkness, but rather expose them. Jesus, my friend, gave His life for you. He's the best friend you could ever have. Have you obeyed the gospel? Jesus said, "You're my friends if you do whatever I command you." Have you been a friend to Jesus? Have you obeyed the gospel? Are you sure that you're in a right relationship with Him? If not, you can do so today by obeying the gospel, by hearing the Word of God, by believing in Jesus, by repenting of those things in your life that are not right, and by confessing His name before men, then being immersed in water for the forgiveness of your sins. Won't you be a friend to Jesus today by submitting your will to the will of the King?

Baptism is a controversial subject in the religious world today, especially amongst those who are members of denominations. We know by our study in the New Testament that every example of conversion, those that did things the way that God would have them to, were baptized. And as I said, we can look in every example in the New Testament and find such to be the case. We realize that baptism is required for our salvation. 1 Peter 3:21 tells us, "Baptism doth also now save."

Levites. In Acts chapter 2 and verse 47, we find their example, how that those that were baptized, they were baptized, Acts 2:41, and they that did obey, that were baptized, were added by the Lord to His church, Acts 2:47. And so the means by which we enter into the church, synonymous with the means by which we enter into a state of salvation and acceptable to God, is through baptism. Let's notice how interesting it is that baptism is compared to the death of Jesus Christ. And as we think about the actions and that which involves immersion in water, it makes sense to us. For this illustration, we find in Scripture Romans chapter 6, beginning with verse number 3. The Bible says, "Know ye not that so many of us as were baptized into Jesus Christ were baptized into His death? Therefore we're buried with Him by baptism into death, that like as Christ was raised up from the dead by the glory of the Father, even so we also should walk in newness of life." The death of Jesus, represented by what we do in baptism as we go down into that water. And as we're buried in baptism, there's proof right there for the fact that baptism must be immersion. And so as we go all the way down into that water, representing the fact that Jesus Christ was buried following His death. And then just as Jesus was raised from the dead, when we come out of that water, it's oftentimes said that old man, the old ways of sin are left therein, and coming up out of that water is that new man, that he may walk in newness of life. His sins have been remitted based upon his belief and his obedience to what God has told him to do, and so now he's ready to continue on in the right paths. We see very clearly why it would be the case that baptism and the death of Jesus would be linked together. Hebrews 9:22 tells us that without the shedding of blood is no remission. If baptism is for the remission of our sins, if the blood of Jesus was for the remission of our sins, we see that by baptism we contact that blood. Let's continue reading now at verse number 5 of Romans chapter 6, where it talks about the new man. "For if we have been planted together in the likeness of His death, we shall also be in the likeness of His resurrection. Knowing this, that our old man is crucified with Him, that the body of sin might be destroyed, that henceforth we should not serve sin." What a great thought that is. Once we're baptized into Jesus, we have been planted with Him into that baptism, into His death. And when we come up, we were once a servant of sin. Now we are no longer. Now we're purposed in our lives to continue on in that which is right. Therein lies the purpose of baptism, and that's why we see very clearly that which baptism represents, the fact of Jesus Christ and how we can contact His blood by that baptism. It's important for us to understand what exactly things mean. Let's ponder on these thoughts and study further that we might be saved, that we might do that which God wants us to do.

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1: It's 71 degrees.
3: Good evening. If you have your Bibles, let's go to 1 Kings chapter 3. 1 Kings chapter 3, that is going to be the chapter of Scripture that we are going to spend our time in this evening in our Bible class as we continue this study that we are doing in the book of 1 Kings. We're calling this study Prophet, Priests, and Kings. And simply what the book of 1 Kings records for us is really a record, if you will, or an examination of Israel's early history as we transition from the United Kingdom to the divided kingdom. And last week in our Wednesday night Bible class, we talked about 1 Kings chapter 1 and Adonijah and the situation there with him. 1 Kings chapter 2 was discussed in Matt's Bible class on Sunday morning and did an excellent job with that. And tonight we're going to move into 1 Kings chapter 3 and then chapter 4 and chapter 5 on Sunday. So before we begin our Bible class tonight, let's go to God in prayer. Lord, we are thankful that you have blessed us with this opportunity, Lord, to come before you. We're thankful that we can express our love for you by gathering together with our fellow brethren in Christ, and that we can fellowship with one another, that we can stir up love and good works, and that we can obey our Savior. We're thankful, Lord, that you have gifted us your word. We pray that as we open it up tonight, Lord, that we can adhere to the teachings that exist therein, that we can apply those lessons to our life so that we can live lives that are pleasing to you. We pray, Lord, for all those at this time that are on our prayer request list. We recognize that there are many, that that list is lengthy, and we pray, Lord, that you would be with them in each one of their situations. We pray for doors of opportunity for evangelism to be opened up for our congregation in Paintsville as well. Help us to look for those doors of opportunity, and help us, Lord, to have the courage and the love for you to be able to tell others about the gospel. It's in Jesus' name that we pray. Amen. 1 Kings chapter 3. Now, 1 Kings chapter 3, Solomon is beginning his very young reign. Now, in 1 Kings chapter 2, it shows us how really Solomon begins this reign. Now, how does Solomon begin this reign in 1 Kings chapter 2? What does he start by doing? Taking care of his enemies. He is exterminating the enemies. He is exterminating the threats that may exist to the throne. Now, we see this time and time again in ancient times. Any time that there was a threat to the throne, it was always dealt with. It was always put down. Now, after David dies, he begins with his brother Adonijah. Now, we know Adonijah was one who was going to go about and make himself king. He took all these men with him, and Solomon says to Adonijah, if you will be loyal, if you will be a good person, you shall not die. But if you will show that you will be rebellious, you will die. And as we know, Adonijah shows that he's going to be rebellious, and Solomon puts him to death. Abiathar the priest, we know that he goes and he exiles him out of the city. We know that he deals with Joab. Now, Joab was the commander-in-chief of the army of David. Time and time again throughout the book of 2 Samuel, he was the right-hand man to David. He's executed. And then we take care of Shimei as well. Now, Shimei is a person from the past of David. We know that Shimei was from the house of Saul. When David is on the run from Absalom, he meets Shimei as he is going out of the city. Shimei begins to throw rocks and stones at him. He's cursing him. He calls David a man of blood. But what's ironic about the situation is that once David is restored back to power and he becomes king again and he's put away this threat of Absalom, the Bible tells us that Shimei comes to him and he basically gets down on his knees and begs for mercy. Well, Solomon executes him as well. Solomon begins his very young reign by exterminating these enemies. Now, 1 Kings chapter 2 through 1 Kings chapter 11 records for us the reign of Solomon. Now, we know that we are still in the United Kingdom, that the kingdom has not divided yet. We will get to that a little bit later in the book of 1 Kings. We know Saul was the first king to reign. He reigned for 40 years. David reigned for 40 years. Solomon is going to reign for 40 years. We're going to see the end of that reign in 1 Kings chapter 11. Now, this is important. The Bible gives us a summative assessment after Solomon deals with all these enemies and all these threats to the throne. The Bible says that the kingdom was firmly in the hand of Solomon. Now, what does that mean? If the kingdom is firmly in the hand of someone, what does that mean? They're in charge. Go ahead, Matt. He's got control. He's starting out on the right foot in this kingdom that he is going to reign over. He also recognizes that it was God who installed him as king in the first place after his father David. Now, Josephus, who is an ancient historian, tells us that Solomon began his reign at the age of 14. We don't know the accuracy of that number. Other scholars have estimated that he began probably at the age of 20. But nevertheless, no matter what his age was, we know that Solomon was young. We know that Solomon was young because that's what David said. David said of his son, when he was talking about this structure that he was going to build, the temple of God, that he was young and inexperienced. And in 1 Kings chapter 3, Solomon's going to say that of himself. Solomon is going to say that he is a little child, that he does not know the going in and the coming out. So we are talking about a young king here in 1 Kings chapter 3, which really sets the scene for what's going to take place in this chapter. Now, in this chapter of Scripture, we're going to explore three things. Number one, we're going to explore how Solomon kind of begins his reign in a little bit of a peculiar way by doing some things that displeases God. Secondly, we're going to talk about a situation where God comes to Solomon in a dream and says, "Ask, what shall I give to you?" and what Solomon asks for. And then the chapter concludes with a story by inspiration of the Spirit that is recorded for us that shows us the depth of the gift that God bestows upon Solomon. Now, I want you to begin reading with me here in verse 1 of 1 Kings chapter 3, when the Bible says, "Now Solomon made a treaty with Pharaoh, king of Egypt, and he married Pharaoh's daughter. Then he brought her to the city of David until he had finished building his own house and the house of the Lord and the wall around Jerusalem. Meanwhile, the people sacrificed at the high places because there was no house built for the name of the Lord until those days. And Solomon loved the Lord, walking in the statutes of his father David, except that he sacrificed and burned incense at the high places. Now the king went to Gibeon to sacrifice there, for that was the great high place. Solomon offered 1,000 burnt offerings on that altar. At Gibeon, the Lord appeared to Solomon in a dream by night, and God said, 'Ask, what shall I give you?' And Solomon said, 'You've shown great mercy to your servant David, my father, because he walked before you in truth, in righteousness, and in uprightness of heart with you. You have continued this great kindness for him, and you have given him a son to sit on his throne as it is this day. Now, O Lord my God, you have made your servant king instead of my father David. But I am a little child. I do not know how to go out or come in. And your servant is in the midst of your people whom you have chosen, a great people, too numerous to be numbered or counted. Therefore, give to your servant," now pay attention, "an understanding heart to judge your people, that I may discern between good and evil. For who is able to judge this great people of yours?" The speech pleased the Lord that Solomon had asked this thing. So God said to him, verse 11, "Because you have asked this thing and have not asked long life for yourself, nor have asked for riches for yourself, nor have asked for the life of your enemies, but have asked for yourself understanding to discern judgment, behold, I have done according to your words. See, I have given you a wise and understanding heart, so that there has not been anyone like you before you, nor shall anyone like you arise after you. And I have also given you what you have not asked, both riches and honor, so that there shall not be anyone like you among the king all your days. So if you walk in my ways to keep my statutes and my commandments, as your father David walked, then I will lengthen your days." Then Solomon awoke. And indeed it had been a dream, and he came to Jerusalem, and he stood before the Ark of the Covenant of the Lord, offered up burnt offerings, offered peace offerings, and made a feast for all of his servants. Now, as I mentioned before, Solomon begins his reign in a little bit of a peculiar way by doing two things that displeases the Lord. Now, if you're taking notes in our Bible class, the first thing that he does that displeases the Lord is that he marries Pharaoh's daughter. Now, the Bible begins by saying that he makes a treaty here with Pharaoh. The word treaty in the Hebrew quite literally means a contract that was sealed by marriage. So, henceforth, Solomon marries the daughter of Pharaoh, and in so doing, As a result of it, the contract or the treaty is sealed between the two. Now, we don't know what this treaty was yet, this contract. The Bible doesn't record that for us just yet, but we do know that he marries a woman who is a foreigner as a result of it. And that's when we need to go to Exodus chapter 34 and read verse 16. Now, this is Moses speaking specifically in the context of how they should deal with the Canaanites. And he says this, "You take of his daughters for your sons, and his daughters play the harlot with their gods, and make your sons play the harlot with their gods." Now, wait a second, Moses. What are you saying? What are you saying is going to happen? It's simple. He says, if you intermingle and intermarry with the Canaanites, what's going to happen is they are going to pull you away from the one true God toward the pagan gods and the idols that they worship. Now, we know how this plays out of the Old Testament. And does this become true? Yes, it does. Moses is a prophet. Moses knows this is going to come true, and that's exactly what the people of God do. Now, some have suggested that what Solomon does with Pharaoh's daughter was not displeasing to the Lord, but I would disagree with that for a number of reasons. Yes, Exodus chapter 34, verse 16 is speaking in specific to the context of the Canaanites that were inhabiting the land of Canaan, these people who were known for worshiping pagan gods, worshiping idols, and also known for not having a moral compass. Now, wait a second. We know what happened in Egypt. We're familiar with that in the book of Exodus. When Moses goes on top of the mountain to receive the commandments from God, he comes down off of that mountain, and what does he see? A golden what? Now, where did the people of God learn that from? Egypt. We know that the Egyptians also were people of pagan gods, people who had idol worship, people who were not really people who had a moral compass. And I want to explore with you two separate passages that really bring this home. The first is found in the book of Nehemiah. Nehemiah chapter 13, verse 26. Now, in Nehemiah chapter 13, verse 26, God is speaking specifically as to why the people went into captivity in the first place. And we know that in the book of Nehemiah, they're back from captivity. And this is what God says. "Did not Solomon, king of Israel, sin by these things? Yet among many nations there was no king like him, who was beloved of his God, and God made him king over all of Israel. Nevertheless, pagan women caused even him to sin." Solomon received all these great blessings of God. God said, "I'm going to make you rich. I'm going to bless you abundantly. You're going to be the greatest king." But even though he had all these blessings of God, pagan women caused him to sin. And then the second passage is found here in the book of 1 Kings chapter 11 and verses 1 and 2. And really this is can't be disputed. Verse 1 says, "But King Solomon loved many foreign women as well as the daughter of Pharaoh." She's included in those foreign women. "Women of the Moabites, women of the Ammonites, Edomites, Sidonians, and Hittites, from the nations of whom the Lord had said to the children of Israel, 'You shall not intermarry with them, nor they with you. Surely they will turn your heart after their gods.' Yet Solomon clung to them in love." Now, we know exactly how Solomon's kingdom is going to end. We know why God is going to pull that kingdom from him. It's revealed here in 1 Kings chapter 11, and it was because these pagan women had pulled his heart away from the Lord. But the Okay, go ahead. No, go ahead. Exactly. And that's a great point, Amber. And we go over to Acts chapter 16, Acts chapter 17. We talk about how everybody's made of one blood. Everybody's equal with God. God is not a God of partiality. God sees everyone equal. But the specific problem, as Amber mentioned, in this situation was these people worship false pagan gods. And we know time and time again, one of the struggles of the people of God when they intermingled with the Canaanites was simply they got pulled away from their God toward these other gods. And then the situation had to be dealt with. But the second thing that he does to displease God is as a result of some Canaanite influence. And that is, he goes to the high places and he offers offerings and burnt incense. Now, the parallel passage to this is found in 2 Corinthians chapter 2, or 2 Chronicles chapter 2, verses 1 through 13. And simply the story is this. The Bible says that Solomon brings all the people of Israel together. He talks to the leaders of the thousands, leaders of the hundreds, going back there to what we read back in Exodus chapter 17. All these people, he brings them together, the leaders, the judges, and the heads of the households. He speaks to them. After he speaks to them, he gathers them together, and they're going to go to Gibeon. Now, the tent of the meeting is in Gibeon. We know that according to Leviticus chapter 17, the entire chapter shows us that the sacrifices and things were to be made at the door of the tent of meeting. He gathers everybody. He's going to Gibeon. But the Bible says that he goes to the high places to make these offerings and to make these burning of incense. Now, the question is this. We know that the tent of meeting is in Gibeon. We know that the Ark of the Covenant is in Jerusalem. Why were they in two different places? Well, it doesn't really reveal that to us, but we do know this. To burn offerings, or to burn incense and make offerings at the high places, was a practice of the Canaanites. And so here you see there's an influence that comes into Solomon already, and the people of God as well. They're making these offerings and burning incense at the high places, and that's evident from verse 3 of 1 Kings chapter 3, which shows us that of all these things, the Holy Spirit picks this out and says, Solomon did the statutes of his father David. He walked in them, except that he sacrificed and burned incense at the high places. And here's the thing. This was a common occurrence in the life of Solomon. In fact, the Bible specifies and says that he made thousands and thousands of offerings upon this altar. So here we see this influence coming into his life. But while he's in Gibeon, this is really where the meat of this chapter comes into play. While he is in Gibeon, God comes to him in a dream in verse 5, and he says this, "Ask, what shall I give to you?" Now, I want you to wait a second. I want you to imagine with me that the creator of the universe, the God who spoke the universe into existence, the God who formed you and me from the dust of the ground, the God who knew us in the womb, Jeremiah chapter 1, verse 5. The God who knows our thoughts, the omnipotent, omniscient, omnipresent God comes to you and says, "Ask, what shall I give to you?" In my mind, I know it's not akin to it, but my mind goes to Aladdin. Rubbing this bottle, this genie comes out and he can have anything that he wants or that he desires. God comes to Solomon and says, "Ask, what shall I give to you?" Now, what would most people ask for today? Well, God, you know, there's a house down the street in my neighborhood. It's way out of my price range, but it's just so awesome. It's big. It's got all kinds of nice features to it. I really want that. God, I saw this sports car the other day on a commercial. It's got the leather seats on it. It's Italian made. It goes really, really fast. God, that's what I want. God, I went into the jewelry store the other day and I saw this big giant diamond. I can't afford it. It's so expensive, but I want to wear it on my finger. I want to wear it around my neck. That's what I want. Most people would ask for material things and worldly things. But what does Solomon ask for? He asks for wisdom. Verse 9, specifically, understanding of heart that he may discern right from wrong and deliver justice to his people. But this is something we often overlook. Why did he ask for that? Well, verse 7 gives that to us. He says, "But I am just a little child that does not know the coming in or the going out." Solomon says, "I'm young and I am inexperienced." Now, wait a second. That sounds like what David said of his son, Solomon, when he was talking about building the temple of God. He said, he's young, he's inexperienced, and so I'm going to go ahead and make these preparations for him. Solomon says himself in 1 Kings chapter 3, I'm young and I'm inexperienced, and I am in need of wisdom if I'm going to rule over God's people, be able to discern between right and wrong, and deliver justice to them. So Solomon went to the source. James chapter 1, verse 5. If any of you lack wisdom, let him go and ask of God, who gives freely and without partiality. If you are going to be a leader in the home, if you are going to be a leader in the church, if you are going to be a leader in any aspect of a secular life in a secular world, what is the one quality that you need as a leader? Wisdom. You have to have the understanding of heart to discern between right and wrong. Solomon wanted to be able to deliver justice to his people. We'll get to that idea in here in just a moment. But the Bible says that God likes what Solomon asks for. In fact, God likes it so much, verse 10, that he is going to give to Solomon the things that he didn't ask for. Verse 13 says he's going to give him riches. Verse 13 says he's going to give him glory. Literally, he is going to give him triumph over other people, specifically his enemies. God says, I'm going to give you fame. I'm going to make you the greatest king of all time. And then he provides him with a stipulation. Verse 14, he says, if you walk in my ways, if you keep my statutes, here comes the other thing that God says you could have asked for, but you didn't. I will give you a longer life. God says you could have asked for riches, you could have asked for the heads of your enemies, you could have asked for a longer life, but you asked for wisdom, and because you asked for the right thing, I'm going to give you all these other things. Now, I'm not a proponent of the prosperity gospel. That is not what I'm preaching, because I know that is completely in contradiction to the Word of God. But I do know this. If we go to God in prayer, and we ask for things that are in accordance with His will, things that God desires in our lives, I know that God is going to answer that prayer. But I also know that a side effect of Him answering that prayer according to His will is that God is, He's going to bless us. He's going to give us these great, profound blessings that we know come from God, and we're going to give the glory back to Him. You see, Solomon begins where most people get confused. Solomon begins with humility and ends up with glory. What did Jesus say? If any of you desire to be first, he must be last of all and third of all. Jesus says you must begin with humility if you are ever going to receive glory. Solomon begins with humility and he receives glory. Well, people in the world have it mixed up. They have it all wrong. People want to start with glory. I want to start with this big giant house. I want to start with all these great material possessions, all these wonderful things of life. I want to start with that. And what happens? They get a haughty spirit, and because they have a haughty spirit and they're prideful, God brings them down to humility. Solomon begins in the right way by coming to God with the right motives in his heart, and he asks for things that God wanted him to ask for. Now, the rest of the chapter, verses 16 through 28, it concludes a story for us. And the story is simply a story that shows us the depth of this gift that God gives to Solomon. Now, we could read all the way through this. I'll just tell you this story. We went through it actually on Mother's Day. It was in our sermon on Mother's Day. But the story is simply this. We'll use synonyms because there's two women that are mentioned. You have the honest mother and you have the lying mother. Now, both of these mothers, both of these women, they are in harlotry. We don't have to talk about what that is. And we know that they both have one son apiece. Well, one night they're both sleeping. And the lying mother turns over and she sees that her son is dead. Now, obviously, losing a child has caused her emotional distress. Her whole world has come crashing down. She doesn't know what to do, so she's trying to concoct in her mind how she is going to handle this situation. So this is what she decides. She decides to take her dead son, go over to the room where the honest mother is, where her son is still alive. She takes her dead son, puts it in the bosom of the honest mother, takes the honest mother's son for herself so that she can raise him. Well, the next next morning, the honest mother wakes up and she sees that the child is dead. But then the Bible says, under closer examination, she recognizes that it's not her child. So obviously, there's some strife and there's some problems there between her and the other woman. So they bring it to David. Now, what's amazing about this situation is the fact these two women are harlots. They are of the lowest of lows in society. They are viewed as nothing. And they gain access to the king. They gain access to his court. They have the opportunity to bring an issue before him, which shows you how loving and how involved Solomon was in his kingdom. He was a representative, truly, of all the people. Now, they bring this to Solomon and they tell him the situation. Now, Solomon has asked for wisdom from God. God has bestowed that upon him, and he puts it on full display. He says, okay, I've heard your story. Now, this is the solution. You, go get a sword. What we're going to do is we're going to cut this baby that's still alive. We're going to cut it in half. We're going to give half of it to one woman. We're going to give half of it to the other woman, and that solves the dispute. Now, wait a second, Solomon. I mean, is there not a better situation? Is there not a better way? Is there not a better solution that we can provide to this very unfortunate circumstance? But Solomon had wisdom. Solomon knew that eventually love would win out in that. The real mother would show herself in the form of sacrifice, a true hallmark of a godly woman. Is sacrifice. And as soon as he presents this solution to these two women, what happens? The honest mother, whose son is still alive, the child who's going to be cut in half, she says, now wait a second, hold up. You don't have to do that. Just give the child to the lion mother, because I know, even though he's my son, it would be better for him to live, to be taken care of, than for him to die. Solomon says, exactly. That's where he was going with the whole situation. And in the end, the wisdom of Solomon provides a solution that gives a solution to the problem that is presented before him. And the Bible gives us the significance of this decision here in verse 28 of 1 Kings chapter 11 when it says this. It caused wisdom, or caused fear to come upon the people to the king because, why? Because they saw that the wisdom of God was in him to administer justice. In this particular situation, justice was comprised of three separate components. Number one, it was comprised of fairness. It was comprised of impartial treatment. And it was comprised of righteousness. When God talks about justice, those are always the three hallmarks that comprise the justice that God is speaking of, which leads us to really the lesson that I want us to garner out of this entire chapter that we have studied, and we'll try to go through this pretty quick, and that is the expectation of all kingdoms in the eyes of God is justice. There's three components: fairness, impartial treatment, and righteousness. That's what God expects. Now, wait a second. If you go to Proverbs chapter 20, Proverbs chapter 20, you read verses 26 through 28. Now, I want you to read these words with me because it's so important. Proverbs chapter 20, verses 26 through 28. The Bible says this of a king. A wise king sifts out the wicked, brings the threshing wheel over them. The spirit of a man is the lamp of the Lord, searching all the inner depths of his heart. Mercy and truth preserve the king, and by loving kindness, he upholds his throne. This is important. You cannot separate these three components from justice. If I'm going to have justice, I must have fairness. If I'm going to have justice, I must have impartial treatment. If I'm going to have justice, I must have righteousness. Now, here's where the world gets confused. They're all about fairness. They're all about impartial treatment. But then when that word righteousness comes into play, I don't want any of that. Let's just push that off to the side. But you can't separate any of those components from justice. And you can apply that to really any hot button topic that exists in the world today. You take, for example, the conversation that's going on about abortion in the world in which we live. Do we recognize that there are women who are pregnant, who may have situations in their lives that would cause them to have difficulties or obstacles to come in their coming pregnancy or when they're raising the child? I think we could all agree and say, yeah, there are people who have economic distresses, people who have social distresses, people who have other distresses in their life. It's just a part of life. That's fairness. But what does impartial treatment demand? Well, impartial treatment demands the fact that all individuals, all human beings, whether born or unborn, are created by God, and they are created equal in the eyes of God. Impartial. God is not a God of partiality. He looks upon everyone the same, and He looks upon everyone equally. That's impartial treatment. And what does righteousness demand? Well, righteousness demands that we live up to the standard that God has provided us within His Word. And it's in His Word that I read that murder is a sin. And therefore, I can conclude that I cannot be righteous, I cannot live up to God's standard of righteous if I murder someone, whether they're born or whether they are unborn. What about the hot topic of homosexuality that exists in our world today? How can we apply these factors to it? Do we recognize that there are people who have desires in their heart that may not be in accordance with the Word of God? Of course, we can recognize that. We all struggle with things in our life. We all struggle with certain sins in our life, and we recognize they're not in accordance with the Word of God. That's fairness. What does impartial treatment demand? Well, impartial treatment demands the fact that we are all created by God, and therefore we are accountable to God. Therefore, we must live to the standard that God has provided us to live by, because at the end of the day, we are going to be judged by that standard. John chapter 12, verses 47 through 49. We're not going to be judged by the government. We're not going to be judged by all these other entities that exist in this world. We're going to be judged by this. Therefore, we are equally held to that standard. And what does righteousness demand? Well, once again, it demands that we live up to the standard that God has provided us if we are going to live righteous lives. And I know that the Bible tells me that homosexuality is a sin. Romans chapter 1, 1 Corinthians chapter 6 as well. And therefore, I know that if I am going to live in a righteous manner, in a way that I am trying to live accordance with the standard that God has provided me, then I know I cannot act upon desires that are in my heart, sinful desires that are not in accordance with the Word of God, whether that be a homosexuality, whether that be lust, whether that be envy, whether that be adultery, whatever it may be. Because God looks at sin in the same light. It's transgression against Him. God demands justice, and God is the bringer of justice. Let's never forget that. There may be people in this world who live wicked lives and live in a manner that is not in accordance with the Word of God. They may thrive, they may prosper, and we just don't understand. How can this person who is living this way prosper? But at the end of the day, we know that when the day of judgment comes, and they stand before the judgment seat of Christ, that while we may not have been able to deal with it, God is going to deal with it. And God will deliver His justice, and God will deliver His vengeance.
1: It's 11:33.
0: Hello, my name is Griffin Collins, and I have an exciting announcement. We will begin releasing a weekly devotional on Facebook titled Matters That Matter. In these weekly devotionals, we will discuss topics that are important and specific to the Lord's church today. What does the Bible say about trusting others? Am I required to be faithful as a Christian? I pray that you will follow along with us as we explore matters that matter today.
1: It's 75 degrees.

In Philippians chapter 4, beginning at verse 4, the Apostle Paul, by inspiration of the Holy Spirit, said, "Rejoice in the Lord always. Again, I will say, rejoice, that your forbearance be made known unto all men, for the Lord is at hand. In nothing be anxious, but in all things by prayer and supplication with thanksgiving, let your requests be made known unto God. And the peace of God, which passeth all understanding, shall guard your hearts and your thoughts in Christ Jesus." You know, that is a comforting statement, isn't it? Now, we've noted that we're going to suffer physical affliction. Sure, the old flesh is just the same as the flesh that belongs to the worst sinner on earth. It's going to suffer. Arthritis is going to come along. We're going to have these wrinkles, and the eyesight is going to dim, and the keepers of the house shall tremble, and the grinders shall cease because they're few. Yes, we grow older, and even sometimes in youth, there's cancer and just almost every kind of debilitating and fatal disease, and we are a subject to that as anyone else. Well, that's fine. You see, that's all in the physical realm. I'm not to be primarily concerned with that. My primary concern is to walk with the Lord. Now, when people read this Philippians chapter 4, beginning at verse 4, "Rejoice in the Lord always," many people want to say, well, hey, man, in our world today, there's just not a lot to rejoice about. I mean, we have all kinds of problems and danger of terrorism. I mean, we've got wars on two or three fronts costing $1 billion a day, and wait a minute. Friend, you are off on the wrong subject. You're talking about material, physical things. Right, sure. I live in this physical world, too. Well, it's never been 100% to my satisfaction. There have always been negative circumstances. Sure, you smack your thumb with a hammer and it hurts. I mean, where am I to place the emphasis? Now, notice what he said. Rejoice in the Lord always. How can I do that? Well, by remembering such passages as Romans chapter 8, verse 28. "And we know that to them that love God, all things work together for good, even to them that are the called according to his purpose." What's that? All things work together for good for those who love the Lord, who are the called according to his purpose, those who follow Christ, those who are Christian. Well, absolutely. Now somebody says, "Preacher, all things don't work, friend." If you're not careful, you get your mind back into the material realm. Yes, sir. We can rejoice in the midst of a negative world. How is that possible? "Because I belong to him who said, I will never leave thee, neither will I in any wise forsake thee." And this is the omnipotent, omniscient, and omnipresent God that makes that statement. All-powerful, all-knowing, and everywhere all the time. Isn't that what Paul said here? "Rejoice in the Lord always. Again, I will say rejoice. Let your forbearance, your patience, be made known unto all men." Now listen, "for the Lord is at hand." Oh, yes. I remember in the midst of that storm in Matthew 14, fourth watch of the night, Jesus came walking on the water. They were afraid. They thought they were seeing a ghost. But he said, "Be of good cheer. It is I. Be not afraid. Lord, there's a dangerous storm. Oh, I'm here." So you don't have to be unduly concerned. You don't have to be afraid. The Lord is at hand. Friend, he is always present with his people. Yes, but preacher, there are so many negative things. Did you know that the greater blessings of life are derived from the negative circumstances that we endure if we're Christian? Yes. You know what James said? James chapter 1, verses 2 through 4. He said, "Count it all joy, my brethren, when you fall into manifold temptations, knowing that the proving of your faith worketh patience. Let patience have its perfect work, that you may be perfect and entire, lacking in nothing." That's amazing, isn't it? I mean, count it all joy when you fall on them. Sure, friend, the temptations placed before us by Satan
provide me an opportunity to exercise my faith in overcoming them. And when by faith I overcome these difficult circumstances and sinful obstacles, I become stronger to handle the next one. Oh, then it is a blessing. Why, sure, blessed are they that fall into manifold temptations. Oh, there's no question about that. Blessed are you when men shall reproach you and persecute you, say all manner of evil against you falsely for my name's sake. Rejoice and be exceeding glad, for great is your reward in heaven, for so persecuted they the prophets that were before you. Oh, from Matthew chapter 5, verses 10 through 12. Sure, we're going to have difficult circumstances. We're going to pass through hardships. But you know, it's an amazing thing. I remember that David made the statement in Psalms 37 at verse 25, I believe it is. He said, "Once I was young, and now am old, yet I have never seen the righteous forsaken or his seed begging bread." Oh, friend, that's wonderful beyond my ability to comprehend. God never forsakes or leaves us. He's going to provide for our needs, as Jesus said in Matthew 6, verse 33. "Seek ye first the kingdom of God and his righteousness. All these things will be added unto you." Sure, you're passing through a world dominated by Satan, 2 Corinthians 4, verse 4. Oh, there's going to be hardships. And his resourcefulness is unlimited to put every kind of obstacle and stumbling block in your way. But the unlimited power of the Almighty God enables me to overcome all of these hardships and difficulties. I remember that he made the statement in 1 Corinthians 10, verse 13, "There hath no temptation taken you but such as man can bear. For God is faithful, who will not allow you to be tempted above that you're able, but will with the temptation make also the way of escape." That's wonderful. It is amazing indeed. God provides for his own. I remember that David said, "The Lord is my shepherd. I shall not want." Wait a minute, what? "The Lord is my shepherd." Hey, well, that's all I need. If God is for us, who is against us? Paul asked that question, did he not? Verse 32, Romans chapter 8, yes, sir. The answer, who cares? If God is for us, friend, it doesn't make any difference who's against you. What did you say, David? "The Lord is my shepherd, I shall not want. He maketh me to lie down in green pastures. He leadeth me beside still waters. He guideth me in pathways of righteousness for his name's sake. Yea, though I walk through the valley in the shadow of death, I will fear no evil. For thou art with me, thy rod and thy staff, they comfort me. Thou preparest a table before me in the presence of mine enemies. Thou hast anointed my head with oil, my cup runneth over. Surely goodness and mercy shall follow me all the days of my life, and I shall dwell in the house of the Lord forever." Friend, that is a wonderful psalm indeed. 23rd, say, "The Lord is my shepherd." Enough said. That takes care of it. Now, I am the sheep of his pasture. I stay close to him because I need the shepherd. He leads me to water about 10 o'clock in the morning, makes us to lie down and rest after having eaten the grass and before we drink. Everything essential to the welfare and health of those sheep, the shepherd does. Same thing is true as Christ is a shepherd of his people. He provides for us in every way, for our physical well-being, our spiritual well-being. He takes care of his own. Friend, that's why every day you and I need to read this book, The Last Will and Testament of Jesus Christ, made valid or authoritative by his death on the cross, Hebrews 9, verses 16 and 17. You see, every scripture inspired of God is profitable for teaching, for reproof, for correction, for instruction in righteousness, that the man of God may be perfect, truly furnished unto every good work. And if I fill my heart with this book, the knowledge of truth, and seek to apply it in my daily life. Make mistakes? Yes, sir. One mistake after another. Oh, but the thing about it is, a child of God is covered by the blood of Christ. 1 John 1 at verse 7. All he needs to do is talk to his Father in heaven about his limitations, his weaknesses, the difficulties that he has in walking in the Lord's way in the midst of a world that's governed by Satan.
Yes, I need to remember the Lord is my shepherd. I shall not want. And David said, even though I walk through the valley of the shadow of death. Friends, I don't have to fear evil. No, Jesus said in Matthew 10, verse 28, fear not him who can destroy the body, after that hath no more that he can do, but rather fear him who can destroy both body and soul in hell. Wait a minute. Fear not him who can destroy the body. Right. What's he saying? Don't place the emphasis on the material. Put it on the spiritual. You see, the material, as we've noticed earlier in Paul's statement in 2 Corinthians chapter 4, won't last. That's temporary. But the spiritual is eternal. You see, I can't maintain this old 84-year-old body very long. It won't last very much longer. But that's great. That's wonderful. Because when I leave this body, I can go to be with the Lord in perfection. Death is not the end. That's where it begins. So, friend, what we need to do, make the Lord your shepherd. How do you do that? Give your life in humble obedience to his will, believing him to be the Son of God, desiring to be like the one who gave up equality with the Father, the beauty, the grandeur of heaven, came to this earth, took upon himself flesh and blood, and died to redeem your soul and mine. Why would he do that? Love. He loved a sinner such as I sufficiently to die in my stead. Same thing with God, isn't it? John 3, verse 16. For God so loved the world. That's you and me, sinners.

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2: It's 71 degrees.

The past 82 years, it has been my privilege, blessing, and honor to have been born, reared, and lived in this great country called the United States of America, a nation bought with the blood of its sons and daughters, a country with the ideal of liberty and justice for all, a land of the free and the home of the brave, a place where people could sing, "God bless America, my home, sweet home," a people of compassion manifested in neighbors helping neighbors following storms, floods, tornadoes, or fires, people even reaching across the seas with food and supplies to people they did not even know, a pioneering, strong, sturdy citizenship, an intelligent, creative society where computers, automobiles, airplanes could not only be invented but constantly improved, a medical community that could become the envy of the world for the expertise that both enhance the quality and longevity of life, where we could live under a government whose ideal was of the people, for the people, and by the people, a people whose true citizens were not asking, "What can the country do for me?" but "What can I do for my country?" A nation where there was a dignity of work with a day set aside to honor work and workers. A nation among all the nations that would set aside a special day of thanksgiving to God, a sacrificial people who would sacrifice their very lives to enable oppressed people to breathe the invigorating air of freedom, a land that did not seek the soil of another, only enough land to bury our dead who had given their lives for the freedom of the other people. These broadcasts will be devoted to remind us of how we became the greatest country that mankind has ever seen, how it began, how some struggles to preserve its freedom, the challenge to its greatness that have been met and overcome. These broadcasts will not be motivated by a political agenda nor a social dominance, but a simple reminder of what made this great country our history, our heritage, and our blessing for living. Times I have been to other countries in Europe, the Middle East, or South America. Upon returning as we were nearing land back on our soil, I have said, "Breathes there a man with soul so dead that he never to himself has said, 'This is my own, my native land.'" These broadcasts will be dedicated to enhancing our appreciation for this country, deepening our love for her, motivating us to become and be the best citizens that we're capable of becoming, of the possibility of all of us working for the common good, of tasting the joy of brotherly love, respect, and appreciation, of enabling all our citizens, those born here and those adopted from other countries who longed for the privileges we enjoy, to unite in singing, "This is my country, land that I love." These broadcasts will be devoted to providing a true and reliable history that will cause people to have a greater appreciation for the blessing of living in America and to stand up and be proud to be a citizen of this country with the precious freedoms that we're privileged to enjoy every day. These broadcasts will remind us that this country was given to us by people who knew the dignity of work, the quality of work, people of self-respect and therefore respect for others, people of integrity, citizens who respected the law as revealed in the Constitution and who prize respect for law more than anarchy, people who recognize that slothfulness and laziness finally become boring and destroyers of self-esteem, manhood, or womanhood, thoughtful people who want to leave their children a better land than the one in which they had been born, a people who sincerely believe that all men are created equal and endowed by their Creator with certain unalienable rights. Among these are life, liberty, and the pursuit of happiness. The theme of these broadcasts will be Stand Up for an America for which people will be glad to stand.

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2: 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Let God's Word lead you out of whatever situation or condition that you find yourself in. If you follow Him and His Word, you will come to know the true meaning of God.

A certain woman had an issue of blood 12 years and had suffered many things of many physicians and spent all she had, but grew nothing better but only worse, who, when she heard of Jesus, came behind him in the press and touched his garment, for she said, "If I may but touch his clothes, I shall be made whole." And immediately the fountain of her blood was dried up, and she felt in her body that she was healed of that plague. But Jesus, knowing immediately that virtue had gone out of him, turned himself about in the press and said, "Who touched my clothes?" His disciples answered him, saying, "Master, thou seest the multitude thronging thee, and sayest thou, who touched me?" But Jesus looked himself about to see her that had done this thing, and she, fearing and trembling and knowing what was done in her, came and fell down before him and told him all the truth. Jesus answered her, saying, "Daughter, thy faith hath made thee whole. Go and be healed of thy plague." Comes from the fifth of Mark's gospel. We're beginning there at verse 25. One of the saddest of all human conditions is that of unsatisfied need. Oh, we might have wants that will perhaps go unsatisfied even for many years, if ever they are satisfied at all, and yet the consequence of such a thing can be nothing more than the continual desire to have that unsatisfied want satisfied. Oh, but when it comes to the needs of an individual, as distinguished from that which he wants, when it comes to the needs of an individual, being unsatisfied, it is then that the pain of that particular human condition is always realized. Sometimes there may be something within us that we realize needs to be fulfilled and satisfied, and yet we do not know exactly what that is until God in His Word reveals unto us what God intended us to be, how far short of that we may have fallen, and how we might in Him satisfy our spiritual needs. That's really the higher lesson that is being taught in the fifth of Mark's gospel, something far more important than the satisfying of a physical need by the healing of a physical malady. We are looking here at the ability of Jesus Christ with His unlimited power to satisfy that which cannot be satisfied in any other way. A woman who, for a full 12 years, had been suffering a physical disorder and found in no physician, though she spent all she had, any cure for her problem. But she heard of Jesus Christ, was convinced if she could but touch His garment, she'd be made whole. And she was. But notice, if you will, what the reaction of the Savior was to her expression of faith. First of all, He knew immediately that virtue had gone out of him. Virtue. It is the Savior's manner with us to demonstrate His divine virtue by satisfying our needs again, our greater spiritual needs, being only illustrated by the physical need of this particular woman. Virtue went out of him
to satisfy her need. He turned himself about to see her that had done this thing. Perhaps she felt she had done something wrong. To seek after a measure of the Lord's virtue without asking his permission first. She fell down before him, fearing, trembling, told him all the truth. He responded to her by saying, "Daughter, your faith has made you whole. You go and be healed of your plague." Here is a second item that we find within Mark's gospel that was responsible for the satisfaction of this woman's need. There was the Lord's virtue, but there was her faith to come seek it. Her faith had made her whole because her faith caused her to seek the virtue of the Savior that would make her whole. There is something we need to understand about the demonstration of faith as heaven recognizes it. And that is, first of all, we acquire it through the Word. Notice, if you will, the reason that this woman came seeking to touch the Savior's garment was because she had heard of him. The Lord's miracles had done exactly what they were intended to do. We know that the Lord, in the work of the apostles, would confirm the word that they preached with signs, wonders, divers miracles, gifts of the Holy Ghost according to the will of God. What those miracles would do in the work of the apostles, they were doing also in the work of the Savior before them. This woman had heard of all that, and it created in her faith. It does the same for the likes of you and me. Faith comes by hearing, hearing by the Word of God, the 10th of Romans, looking there at verse 17. Now, when you come in contact with a divine truth from the pages of the Holy Word, you may have only one of two responses to that. One is to believe it. The other is to disbelieve it. You'll recall that when the Savior sent the apostles out to preach the gospel unto every creature, his response was, "He that believeth and is baptized shall be saved. He that believeth not shall be condemned." Believes what? Or believes not what? The subject in the commission was the gospel. It is the gospel that the apostles were sent to preach. And those that heard the gospel, the whole message, would have one of two responses to the entirety of its content. They would either believe it, or they would disbelieve it. Any one part of the gospel disbelieved is as if to disbelieve it all. The Lord told his apostles to teach them all things whatsoever I have commanded you. It's the gospel, the whole package. That the hearers of it are called upon to believe. Faith is the ideal response of the soul to the Word of God. But now, if faith is the ideal response to the Word, what is the ideal response to faith? The gospel does require something of us. 2 James points that out. When the writer says, "What doth it profit, my brethren, though a man say
he has faith and has not works, can faith save him? If a brother or sister be naked and destitute of daily food, and one of you say unto them, Depart in peace, be ye warmed and filled, notwithstanding ye give them not those things which are needful to the body, what doth it profit? Even so faith, if it hath not works, is dead being alone. We look at the balance of that particular text. We find James pointing out what you heard at the last no fewer than three times. In verses 17, 20, and 26, that faith without works is dead. The only way that heaven is ever going to recognize that anyone has faith at all is if they demonstrate that by their obedience to the gospel that they claim they believe. You go back to the fifth of Mark's gospel, here is a woman who recognized that she had a need. She had looked for a satisfaction for that need from other sources and found none. But when she heard of Jesus Christ, she responded in faith, and she did something about it. She came through a crowd, through what Mark describes as the press, touched his garment, her faith rewarded, she was made whole. Two things here came together to heal that woman and to satisfy her need. The virtue of the Savior, the faith of that woman to come seeking it. But yet we find that there is also something else that involves itself here. Matthew's gospel tells us that there was brought unto Jesus Christ one who was sick of the palsy and lying on a bed. And Jesus, seeing their faith, said unto the sick of the palsy, Son, thy sins be forgiven thee. But certain of the scribes thought within themselves, who can forgive sins but God only? Jesus, knowing their thoughts, said, Why think ye evil in your hearts? For whether is easier to say, Thy sins be forgiven thee, or arise, take up thy bed and walk. But that ye may know that the Son of Man hath power on earth to forgive sins, he saith to the sick of the palsy, Take up thy bed and go to thine own house. And he arose, and he went to his own house. And when the multitudes saw it, they marveled and glorified God, which had given such power unto men. From the ninth of Matthew's gospel, beginning at 1. You're going to notice in the context that the word power is mentioned no fewer than two times. The Lord referred to his own power. The multitudes also themselves recognized that power. What power are we talking about? The Lord tended actually to the greater need first. The purpose of this palsied man being brought into the presence of the Lord was that he might be healed of his palsy. But that wasn't his greatest problem. His greatest problem is the greatest problem that all humanity possesses, and that is sin guiltiness that only divine forgiveness can cure. The Lord tended to the most important issue first. Thy sins be forgiven thee. Oh, but his critics ever present throughout his ministry
questioned whether the Lord, with any propriety at all, could pronounce anyone's sins to be forgiven. But understand this about that. Forgiveness of sins is something that is accepted by faith. Now, you remember where faith comes from. It's the ideal response of the soul to the Word of God, 10th of Romans at verse 17. When God in His Word tells us under what conditions sin is forgiven and remitted, then we accept that by faith. When we have fulfilled those conditions, we know that our sin is forgiven. It isn't something that can be seen with the naked eye. It is something that is accepted by faith in the Word. But yet the healing of a physical malady is something that can be seen with the naked eye. Here was a miracle that everyone present could behold, could see, could comprehend, and the reality of which they could hardly deny. So the Lord asks His critics who doubted that He could forgive sins to just reason with Him. If I can perform the miracle, the results of which you can see, am I not also able to perform the spiritual benefit for the soul of this man, which benefit you cannot see, but if you accept it at all, it will be through the eye of faith. He who is able to do one, heal the body, is able to do the other, heal the soul. And that's precisely what the Lord said, that ye may know that the Son of Man hath power on earth to forgive sins. He said to the sick of the palsy, take up your bed and go home. And he did. The real purpose of satisfying physical needs on the part of the Lord is far greater than just healing maladies of the flesh. What the Lord is really demonstrating with all of these works and wonders is His ability to satisfy the greatest need of all of us, and that is not the healing of the body at all. The healing of the soul. The healing of the body was only to demonstrate the Lord's ability to do the greater, heal the soul. And how did He do it? By the Lord's pronouncement and by the observation of those who stood by, His power. His power. You combine these two examples of how individuals were healed of physical maladies, and you're going to find three things that it has always been the Lord's purpose to develop in us. It was faith and it was virtue at the fifth of Mark that came together to heal the woman who had suffered for 12 years with a physical malady. It was faith and it was the Lord's power that came together to heal not only a man who was sick of the palsy at the 9th of Matthew, but also, and more importantly, to forgive his sins. And in all of these cases, it is the Lord's purpose to see those particular qualities developed in the likes of you and me. Our faith, virtue, and power. Now, how is it done? We've already understood this about faith. It's our ideal response
to the Word of God. It also has a great deal to do with how the power of God works in us. When the Apostle Paul wrote to the church at Ephesus, he indicated at the third chapter of that epistle that he desired for them to be strengthened with might by his Spirit in the inner man, that Christ may dwell in your hearts by faith. Verses 16 and 17, Ephesians chapter 3. Where do we get our spiritual strength? The indwelling of the Spirit in the inner man. Oh, but what is the inner man? Oh, you look at the next verse. Christ, not to be distinguished in this case from the Spirit of Christ, except so far as we recognize their individual functions in the Godhead. Christ dwells in the heart by faith. Faith comes from the Word of God. The Word of God is Spirit-inspired. To the degree that we are led by the Spirit through the Word He inspired, it is to that degree that we become the sons of God, according to the 8th of the Roman Epistle. As many as are led by the Spirit of God, they are the sons of God. And Paul told the church at Ephesus that it was his desire, because it was God's purpose, that they be strengthened with his Spirit in the inner man, Christ dwelling in their hearts by faith. Now, look at verse 20 of the same chapter. He is able to do exceedingly, abundantly, above all that we ask or think, according to the power that worketh in us. What are you able to do as a spiritual person, even if you feel very spiritually weakened at the moment? It is the purpose of God that you be able to accomplish in His name and for His purpose exceedingly and abundantly above all that you ever previously thought yourself able, and do it by the power of God in you, the indwelling of His Spirit as He leads you through the Word. There's faith. There's power. And that same word calls you to virtue. His divine power, Peter wrote, hath given us all things that pertain unto life and godliness through the knowledge of Him that hath called us unto glory and virtue, whereby are given unto us certain exceeding great and precious promises, that by these ye might be partakers of the divine nature, having escaped the corruption that is in the world through lust. And beside this, giving all diligence, add to your faith virtue, knowledge, temperance, patience, godliness, brotherly kindness, and charity. For if these things be in you and abound, they make you that ye shall neither be barren nor unfruitful in the knowledge of our Lord and Savior Jesus Christ. But he that lacketh these things is blind, cannot see afar off, and hath forgotten that he was purged from his old sins. Wherefore, the rather, brethren, give diligence to make your calling and election sure. For if ye do these things, ye shall never fall. For so an entrance shall be administered unto you abundantly into the everlasting kingdom of our Lord and Savior Jesus Christ.
What has the power of God given us? Everything you need to know about life and godliness. And what does he do? He calls you to glory and virtue. Called us? Oh, no small, still voice in the dark of the night. No thunderous voice either. No mysterious visitation, none of that. Simply God giving you within the pages of his Spirit-inspired word everything that you need to know about life and godliness, calling you to glory and virtue through his word. Paul told the church at Thessalonica, he hath called you by our gospel to the obtaining of the glory of our Lord Jesus Christ. 2 Thessalonians 2, looking there at verse 14. Called us how, Paul? Through his gospel. Called you unto glory and virtue. Remember your faith that came from the word of God. Peter said it is to that faith that you add virtue. If a man's character and morality could be measured in feet and inches, then virtue would be the ruler used to measure it. The greater the virtue, the greater the spiritual quality of the man. More literally defined, virtue is moral excellence. We never saw a greater example of moral excellence in the history of all creation before nor after than we'll see in the Son of God, the promised Messiah, Jesus Christ. His virtue went out of him to heal a woman whose body was sickened. It was by her faith that she contacted that virtue. The healing of her body is significant of a far greater healing of the soul, of the spirit of man. It was her faith that brought her to benefit from the Savior's virtue. It is the Savior's power that heals the body in such a way that we know that if he is able to do one, he is able to do the other. His purpose having always been to develop in us faith, virtue, and power.

Hello, my name is Griffin Collins, and I have an exciting announcement. We will begin releasing a weekly devotional on Facebook titled Matters That Matter. In these weekly devotionals, we will discuss topics that are important and specific to the Lord's Church today. What does the Bible say about trusting others? Am I required to be faithful as a Christian? I pray that you will follow along with us as we explore matters that matter today.

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2: 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By signing up for this correspondence course, you can take the first step in strengthening your relationship with God. 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
3: A blueprint is a pattern that must be followed in the building process. Is there a blueprint for a happy marriage? Well, the true blueprint or pattern for a happy marriage can be found in God's Word, the Bible. Many of the marital problems plaguing our country could be quickly eliminated if married couples would follow God's blueprint for marriage in the home. In Ephesians 5, 22 through 25, Paul taught that the husband is the head of the wife and that the wife is to be subject unto her own husband as the church is subject unto Christ. Paul goes on to say that the husband is to love his wife even as Christ also loved the church and gave himself for it. Could there be a better pattern? If your marriage is not a successful one, you may not be following the best blueprint. I'm Jim Dearman with a brief message of truth for the world. There is

How do you respond when an enemy or someone you don't like falls on hard times? Do you gleefully think they deserve it? This was a little bit of what Paul is talking about in 1 Corinthians 13:6, when he says, "Love does not rejoice at wrongdoing, but rejoices with truth." Wrongdoing, also translated sometimes as injustice or evil, can be the broad application of bad things, like when someone faces an injustice or evil befalls them. However, it could also refer to rejoicing when evil triumphs. In the letter to the Corinthians, Paul addresses both ideas. For example, in 1 Corinthians chapter 6, when they were taking other Christians to court and seeking judgment against them, they were hoping for them to get what they deserved. In chapter 5, they were puffed up when the evil situation of incest occurred. Love was the remedy for the selfishness that was causing the divisions within that church.

In our last session together, we reminded ourselves that the founders of our country clearly intended for the Christian religion, Christian principles, Christian morality to serve as the platform on which the republic is poised. We then raised the question that is raised many times in our country these days, but weren't the founders a bunch of deists and racist slave owners? We dealt with the matter of the founders and slavery in our last session. Now we turn our attention to this other matter of deism. Were the founders of our country, in fact, deists? Often have we heard even high-ranking political theorists and professors in prestigious universities claim, oh, the founders were not Christian anyways, in any form or fashion. They were deists. They believed in a generic presence. Well, let's try to answer that question. Were the founders deists? And to do that, first, don't you have to get a definition? What are we talking about, deism? So if you go to a standard dictionary these days, like for instance the American Heritage Dictionary, here is the definition of deism: the belief based solely on reason in a God who created the universe and then abandoned it, assuming no control over life, exerting no influence on natural phenomena, and giving no supernatural revelation. Here is the current Webster's New World Collegiate Dictionary: belief in the existence of a God on purely rational grounds without reliance on revelation or authority, especially the 17th and 18th century doctrine that God created the world in its natural laws, but takes no further part in its functioning. Just to show you that I'm not misrepresenting the current understanding of this term, let's move to another. The Random House Webster's Dictionary: a belief in the existence of a God on the evidence of reason and nature only, with rejection of supernatural revelation, distinguished from theism. And a secondary definition: belief in a God who created the world but has since remained indifferent to it. Here's yet another current English dictionary: rational belief in God, a belief in God based on reason rather than revelation, and involving the view that God has set the universe in motion but does not interfere with how it runs. Yet another, Cambridge: the belief in a single God who does not act to influence events and whose existence has no connection with religions, religious buildings, or religious books, etc. You know, I'm amazed in looking at a current definition of deism, because if that is what we mean when we say the founders were deists, then I stand before you and confidently affirm none of the founders were deists. Now, that's a big claim. How can I prove that? Especially going up against all these highfalutin authorities that insist that the founders were deists. Well, rather than giving you my opinion or simply making assertions without evidence, let's go back and see what the founders themselves said. And then you can answer the question whether you want to believe the founders themselves or whether you want to believe political theorists and educators in the last 50 years and what they claim the founders believe. Take, for example, John Quincy Adams, who was the son of the quintessential founder John Adams, who served as first vice president, second president, involved in many other ways. You know, his oldest son, John Quincy, he literally took under his arm and walked him through the founding of our country. John Quincy himself had a distinguished career during the founding era, not only as our sixth president, but he served in both the U.S. House, the U.S. Senate, served as an ambassador to a number of different countries in behalf of the United States. He was there at the founding. And yet in a speech, a July 4th speech that he was invited to deliver some years after the founding, in fact, 1821, this was to be delivered to the city of Washington. In that, he did a tremendous job of summarizing for us the religious and philosophical complexion of the founders. Here's what he said: from the day of the Declaration, the people of the North American Union and of its constituent states
were associated bodies of civilized men and Christians in a state of nature, but not of anarchy. They were bound by the laws of God, which they all, and by the laws of the gospel, which they nearly all acknowledged as the rules of their conduct. So, here is one of the founders, one at the very beginning of our nation, who says, you know, when you look back at the Declaration in the beginning of our country, it is clear that when you look at all of our founders, every one of them believed in God. He was talking about the God of the Bible. And, notice this, nearly all of the founders, that's the vast majority of them, believed in the gospel, that is, Christianity. So notice, there was not an atheist among the founders. They all believed in God. They all believed in the God of the Bible. And they all, most all of them, believed in Christianity. So that really settles the question. If you find an occasional deist among them, then you are going against the mainstream of who the deists were. But you know what? We need to ask another question. Was their definition of deism the same as our definition of deism? Does the word deism as defined in 1776, is that the same definition that we find in modern English dictionaries? As a matter of fact, no, it is not. And to prove it to you, I'm going to put a little tedium on you and urge you to read with me a number of dictionaries from the founding era, both from England and America, that show us the condition of the English language and the definition of deism at that time. Here is one from 1775, Treasury of the English Language. Deism is defined as the doctrine or opinion of those who own the belief of a God but deny His having ever given, or the probability of His ever giving, a revelation. Deist is a person who believes the existence of God, but denies all revelation in general. Here is another English dictionary, this one from 1776. A sect among the Christians of most or all denominations who believe there is one God, a providence, the immortality of the soul, virtue and vice, rewards and punishments, but reject revelation and believe no more than what natural light discovers to them, and believe no other article of the Christian religion or any other. Here is one from 1780, again, a Dictionary of the English Language by Thomas Sheridan. Deism is the opinion of those that only acknowledge one God without the reception of any revealed religion. A deist is a man who follows no particular religion, but only acknowledges the existence of God. Here is 1788, English Dictionary. Deism, a denying of the Scriptures. Notice how that harmonizes with what we've already seen. They deny revelation. A deist is one who adheres to deism. Here is a Dictionary of the English Language, this one by John Ash from 1795. He defines deism as the doctrine or opinions of those who acknowledge the being of a God but reject revelation. A deist is one who acknowledges the being of a God but rejects divine revelation, one who denies the divine authority of the Scriptures. Moving to 1798, Stephen Jones' Dictionary of the English Language. Deism is the opinion of those who, disbelieving all revealed religion, acknowledge only the natural, namely, the existence of one God, His providence, virtue and vice, the immortality of the soul, and rewards and punishments after death. Consequently, a deist is a man who follows no particular religion, but only acknowledges the existence of God. Moving to Johnson's Dictionary, moving into the 19th century, 1820, the English language was still defining deism the same way, the opinion of those who acknowledge one God but deny revealed religion. Therefore, a deist is one who believes in the existence of God but follows no particular religion. 1822, John Walker's Critical Pronouncing Dictionary. Deism is the belief in one God without the reception of revealed religion, a denial of revelation. Therefore, a deist is a man who follows no particular religion, but only acknowledges God. 1826, another dictionary, this one by
two other gentlemen. Deism, the acknowledging of one God but rejecting the scriptures. A deist, one who follows no particular religion but only acknowledges the existence of God without any other article of faith. 1854. Now notice, well out of the founding era, the English language is still defining deism the same way. The doctrine or creed of a deist, belief in the existence of God coupled with a disbelief of revealed religion. One who believes in the existence of God but disbelieves revealed religion. Well, those are standard English dictionaries, not only from the founding period leading up to it, but then continuing for many years thereafter. But let's go to Noah Webster. Noah Webster was a founder, and he produced a dictionary. So his is clearly a very definitive understanding of the concept of deism and deists from the perspective of the founders themselves. Notice in his dictionary, this is in fact an 1828 edition, well out of the founding era, but nevertheless authored by him. Deism, the doctrine or creed of a deist, the belief or system of religious opinions of those, now notice, who acknowledge the existence of one God but deny revelation. Or deism is the belief in natural religion only, or those truths in doctrine and practice which man is to discover by the light of reason, independent and exclusive of any revelation from God. Hence, deism implies, now notice this, infidelity, or a disbelief in the divine origin of the scriptures. This founder says, if you're a deist, you're an infidel. He then quotes Patrick Henry, another founder. The view which the rising greatness of our country presents to my eyes is greatly tarnished by the general prevalence of deism, which with me is but another name for vice and depravity. Then Webster defines the term deist. One who believes in the existence of a God but denies revealed religion, but follows the light of nature and reason as his only guides in doctrine and practice, a free thinker. Now, moving all the way into the 20th century, the Webster's dictionary by this time is still defining the term essentially the same. Deism is the doctrine or creed of a deist, the belief or system of those who acknowledge the existence of one God but deny revelation. Deism is the belief in natural religion only, or those truths in doctrine and practice which man is to discover by the light of reason independent of any revelation from God. Hence, deism implies infidelity, or a disbelief in the divine origin of the scriptures. Let's back up just a moment to an earlier edition of Webster, 1817. He makes it very succinct in this listing of terms. Deism is a denial of revelation. Therefore, a deist is an infidel or a disbeliever. An 1833 edition of Webster's dictionary, same thing, a denial of revelation, one who denies a revelation from God. Now, did you notice as we were going through all of those definitions, you never once found in the definitions from the founding era that deism involves a deity that has set himself apart from creation, that has abandoned creation, that has no further interaction with creation. That does not occur one time in their definition of deism. So we are forced to conclude. The founders defined deism as belief in the one God of the Bible, the Creator, but rejecting direct revelation from Him in the form of Bible inspiration. Now, that was the definition that prevailed for this concept at the very beginning of our country. So unlike today's deists, the founders all believed, every one of them, believed that the God of the Bible, the one supreme being, was active in the world and active in the founding of our republic. Now, that's a very different understanding. Now, were any of the founders deists according to their definition? I believe there were. Well, how many? Scores or most of them, as we have been told? Absolutely not. In fact, what I have discovered is, out of hundreds of individuals that can be styled a founder, I've only found four where you can really get in there and find out where they felt, how they felt and where they stood on this subject. Thomas Jefferson, Benjamin Franklin, by the way, the least religious of the founders. Out of the masses of the founders, the least religious.
Thomas Paine, Ethan Allen. Let me take you through these four very quickly. There is no question that these four believed in the God of the Bible. I'm going to prove that to you. They openly acknowledged God's presence and God's providential actions, especially in the founding of our civilization. For example, when Thomas Jefferson was elected to the presidency, our third president, the year was 1801, in his inaugural speech, he indicated that we as a people and he himself acknowledge and adore an overruling providence, which by all its dispensations proves that it delights in the happiness of man here and his greater happiness hereafter. With all these blessings, what more is necessary to make us a happy and a prosperous people? And then he brought his great speech to a close. May that infinite power which rules the destinies of the universe lead our counsels to what is best and give them a favorable issue for your peace and your prosperity. From that one speech alone, it is clear Thomas Jefferson believed that God was involved in the universe and specifically active in assisting presidents and assisting the American governing bodies to function in such a way that peace and prosperity would ensue. And what about his second inaugural, March of 1805, I shall need to the favor of that being in whose hands we are, who led our forefathers as Israel of old from their native land and planted them in a country flowing with all the necessaries and comforts of life. Folks, that proves that Thomas Jefferson believed not only in the God of the Bible, the same God that led Israel out of Egypt into the promised land, Thomas Jefferson believed that's the same God that led our forefathers out of England into this land and has provided us with this wonderful environment. Don't tell me that Thomas Jefferson was a deist according to today's definition. He was not. Nor was he a believer in some generic presence, some providence, rather than the personality of the God of the Bible. This one speech made to the whole nation for posterity as president proves that he believed in the God of the Bible. Notice further, in a letter that Thomas Jefferson wrote to Dr. Benjamin Rush in April of 1803, in this letter, Thomas Jefferson indicated his view with regard to Christianity. In fact, he said that people were accusing him of opposing the Christian religion or being very anti-Christian. He says, my views are the result of a life of inquiry and reflection and very different from that anti-Christian system imputed to me by those who know nothing of my opinions. He said, to the corruptions of Christianity, I am indeed opposed. And I am too, aren't you? There are many corruptions of Christianity. But he says, not to the genuine precepts of Jesus himself. I am a Christian in the only sense in which he wished anyone to be, sincerely attached to his doctrines in preference to all others. Now he goes ahead to explain in that letter that he gives an indication somewhat that he's not certain that Jesus Christ claimed to be God in the flesh. But the point is, many of Thomas Jefferson's quotes that are given to argue that he didn't believe in Christianity or Christian principles are actually quotations in context that are his railing against the corruptions of Christianity, the perversions of Christianity. He himself said, I believe in the precepts of Jesus Christ. And he acknowledged them to, in fact, be the principles on which the Republic was founded. So out of the hundreds of founders, Thomas Jefferson, not really the deist that we've been told that he was. Well, what about Benjamin Franklin? Do you know the term deism was actually used by himself to refer to himself? But oh, he defined it differently than we do. Because in the Constitutional Convention, June 28th, 1787 in Philadelphia, when our founders, after the close of the Revolutionary War, were gathered to try to hammer out the Constitution that would govern us as a nation, in that session, he proposed prayer
and repeatedly quoted Scripture in that proposal as justification for appealing to the one true God who not only aided them throughout the founding of the nation, but would continue to aid them as they hammered out the constitutions of government. That was proof that he was not a deist by today's definition. And then consider these quotes that came from Dr. Franklin. He said, for example, in response to one who had written him, "You desire to know something of my religion. Here's my creed. I believe in one God, creator of the universe, that he governs it by his providence, that he ought to be worshiped, that the most acceptable service we can render to him is doing good to his other children, that the soul of man is immortal and will be treated with justice in another life, respecting its conduct in this. These I take to be the fundamental principles of all sound religion, and I regard them as you do in whatever sect I meet with them." Well, I don't necessarily agree with Dr. Franklin about how these principles are to omit other principles like those about Christ, but you can see that these principles, these fundamental values that he believed in, do not square with the deistical attachment, the deistical reputation that has been pinned upon him. What about this quote? He said, "As to Jesus of Nazareth, my opinion of whom you particularly desire, I think the system of morals and his religion, as he left them to us, the best the world ever saw or is likely to see. History will also afford frequent opportunities of showing the necessity of a public religion and the excellency of the Christian religion above all others, ancient or modern." Let me summarize Ben Franklin and Thomas Jefferson. Here, with your own eyes, you are seeing the holographic notes, handwritten image, actual image of the handwritten notes that both Benjamin Franklin and Thomas Jefferson produced in their efforts to develop, to design a great seal for the United States. In essence, they both proposed the same design. And if you were to put that into the form of the seal, here's what it would have looked like. Here is Moses and the Israelites having crossed the Red Sea, Pharaoh in his chariot with his crown and sword uplifted, and his military, Egyptian military, being drowned in the Red Sea, God's presence in the form of a pillar of fire and a cloud above them. And notice the national motto that both Jefferson and Franklin wanted instated for our nation: rebellion to tyrants is obedience to God. I'm telling you, these two men were not the deists that we have been told they were. They certainly believed in the God of the Bible and his interaction in our lives. Well, wait a minute. What about Thomas Paine? Now, come on, Thomas Paine. He's been cited as the ultimate deist of the founders. Well, I have to pretty much agree with that. So out of scores, hundreds, yeah, Thomas Paine could probably be pinpointed as a person who was in fact a deist in the sense that was defined in the founding era. But that's not the whole story. Let me give you a little further information. Do you realize that Thomas Paine was actually born in England and did not even immigrate to the United States until 2 years before the Declaration of Independence? He was not, I would say, an American in the full-fledged sense. He really hadn't grown up here. He wrote Common Sense 2 years after getting here, which was a tremendous little publication that fired the nation's imagination. In fact, John Adams said, "Without the pen of the author of Common Sense, the sword of Washington would have been raised in vain." But you know, after that era, he lived in France for most of the 1790s when the French Revolution was being implemented. He wrote a booklet called The Rights of Man, in which he defended the French Revolution with all of its horrors and guillotine and all of its atrocities. In fact, the French liked him. He was elected to the French National Convention. However, Robespierre did not like him, regarded him as an enemy. And so in 1793, he was arrested and imprisoned in France and then released in 1794. And isn't it interesting that he wrote The Age of Reason and published it in 1794, no doubt writing it partially while he was in prison. And in this volume, it is true, he advocates deism, argues against institutionalized religion in general and Christian doctrine in particular. But there are two important considerations that we must take into account. Number one, Thomas Paine was not an atheist. No atheist today can quote Thomas Paine as agreeing with him. He believed in the one God and the final judgment at the end of time.
And number two, he absolutely did not represent the mass of the founders. I cannot emphasize that enough. Was Thomas Paine a deist according to the definition 200 years? Yeah. Okay, then he represents the founders? Absolutely not. In fact, the founders, large numbers of them, responded swiftly and with certainty when Thomas Paine came out in the open nearly 20 years after the Declaration of Independence and expressed his deistical views. In fact, John Adams said, "The Christian religion is above all the religions that ever prevailed or existed in ancient or modern times, the religion of wisdom, virtue, equity, and humanity. Let the blackguard Paine say what he will." Blackguard was a term used in the 19th century to refer to an unprincipled scoundrel. So there's a prominent founder speaking out. And look what Patrick Henry said. "What is there in the wit or wisdom of the present deistical writers or professors? And yet these have been confuted, and the fame decaying in so much that the puny efforts of Paine are thrown in to prop their tottering fabric, whose foundations cannot stand the test of time." Zephaniah Swift, another prominent founder who served in the U.S. Congress in the 1790s. "We cannot sufficiently reprobate the beliefs of Thomas Paine and his attack on Christianity by publishing his Age of Reason. He has the impudence and effrontery to address to the citizens of the United States of America a paltry performance which is intended to shake their faith in the religion of their fathers. No language can describe the wickedness of the man who will attempt to subvert a religion which is a source of comfort and consolation to its votaries

wrong? And John Quincy Adams said, Mr. Paine has departed altogether from the principles of the Revolution. A number of the founders of the Declaration of Independence spoke out strongly, including John Witherspoon. Paine is ignorant of human nature as well as an enemy to the Christian faith. Charles Carroll said Paine's work is blasphemous writings against the Christian religion. Dr. Benjamin Rush, The Age of Reason is absurd. Samuel Adams, when I heard you had turned your mind to a defense of infidelity, I felt myself much astonished and more grieved that you had attempted a measure so injurious to the feelings and so repugnant to the true interest of so great a part of the citizens of the United States. Well, sadly, folks, let me tell you how Thomas Paine ended his life, and there are others that spoke out against him. Do you know he died in 1809? At the time of his death, most American newspapers simply reprinted the obituary notice that was in a public newspaper called the New York Citizen. Here's what it said. He had lived long, did some good, and much harm. Do you know only six people attended his funeral? In fact, he was ostracized for his ridicule of Christianity from the nation. And after his death, his body was brought to New Rochelle, but no Christian church would receive it for burial. And so his remains were simply buried under a walnut tree on his farm. I'm telling you, Thomas Paine does not represent the founders. Wish we had time to look at one other person, Ethan Allen, but our time is up. He clearly believed in the God of the Bible, although he himself expressed some deistic type views. If there were any others, there weren't very many. I'm telling you, out of hundreds, a small handful of our founders could be called deists, and then, with a modified definition from that period, they did believe in the God of the Bible. They simply challenged the supernatural origin of Christianity. But we need to understand, they did not represent the mass of the men who founded our country.

If you enjoyed America's Most Pressing Concern, you will want to read the book on which it was based, Christ and the Continental Congress, a beautiful coffee table style book that is filled with stunning pictures and powerful historical information about the founding. 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
0: It's 70 degrees.

Thank you for coming. This is this may be my favorite lecture of the week, I mean, to participate in, because I love preachers. And some of this lecture may seem a little bit edgy to you, not in a bad way, hopefully a good way, and I hope to challenge you. One of the things that is of concern to me in the lives of preachers is that because they're human, there can be a thing that other people see that is one image, while all along the preacher knows that in the heart there's something else. Now, that's not always true, but I think all of us struggle with various kinds of temptations. The Bible says that we do. And the challenge for a preacher is to be not just good in the pulpit and be faithful to the word, but also to be a faithful Christian himself. And just because he happens to be respected as a godly preacher, a faithful gospel preacher, does not mean he's living a faithful Christian life. And so what I want to do is to pursue a course of thought with you from the scriptures this morning, and maybe open up a train of thought that you haven't considered. I hope this is something that you'll find useful for your preaching. Maybe you'll want to follow this in a sermon, but my primary goal isn't that. My primary goal is some self-reflection for all of us to be what we should be on the inside. In 1 Peter chapter 3, you remember this is the passage where you have a woman who's a believer, but she's married to an unbeliever. And I want you, he says, I want you to be submissive to your husbands, that if any obey not the word, they may not care about coming to hear the preaching of the gospel. Is there any hope then that if any, they won't hear the word, but they may be converted by the deportment of the wife, while they behold your chaste conversation coupled with fear. Now watch this. Who's adorning? Let it not be that outward adorning of wearing of gold, of plaiting of the hair, of putting on of apparel, but let it be the hidden man of the heart, in that which is not corruptible, even the ornament of a meek and quiet spirit, which is in the sight of God of great price. Now I want you to focus on this particular clause. Let it be the hidden man of the heart. Now he's talking, of course, to a woman, and it's interesting to me that he uses the word man. Well, the New King James changed that. That's the old King James. New King James got it right and said the hidden person of the heart. But that's the launching pad for this lecture. Contemplate the hidden person of the heart. It's not the only place where this is used. What about Luke chapter 12 and 16? The ground of a certain rich man brought forth plentifully, and he thought within himself, saying, what shall I do, because I have nowhere to bestow my fruits? This will I do. I'll pull down my barns, and I'll build greater barns, and I will say to my soul, soul, thou hast much goods laid up for many years. Take thine ease, eat, drink, and be merry. But God said, thou fool, this night thy soul shall be required of thee. Then whose shall those things be which thou hast laid up? Now I want you to focus about where that thought process took place. He thought within himself. You know what that is? That's the hidden man of the heart. That's the hidden place of the heart. I want you to consider that there's a room inside of all of us, a private inner chamber room that is described here by our Lord. He thought within himself, saying, it is the inner man of the heart. Or 2 Corinthians 4 and 16. Even though our outward man is perishing, yet the inward man, there it is. The inward man is renewed day by day. Where is that? That's that inner chamber. That's that special room. That's that private room of my heart, my thought processes. Now this is a great room. I mean, you think about that. This is the room where we sort through things, where we daily decide to take one course of action instead of another course of action, where we resist evil. It's that room of the thought processes. It's a great place too, because you think about inventions of men. Each generation builds on the inventions of others, and technologically we have so many wonderful advancements, but we didn't start with them. We started with the inventions and thought processes of people and generations before us. We build on that, but we do this in the imagination. We do this in the inner man. We do this in this room that is the inner person of the heart. Now,
That's the beginning of this lecture. I want to show you five things about, vital things about that room. Number one, I'm the only one who has the keys. I'm the only one who has a key to this room. Now, I think that's a pretty good thing, really. I mean, sometimes I may think something that I shouldn't say. And I'm not going to let that out. You know, I think there are times when people may be silly and they boast, you know, I tell you what, you always know what I think because I'll tell you what I think. Well, don't be bragging about that. Be apologizing because you're going to hurt some people. Don't do that. I'm the only one who can let things out of this, you know, by opening the door and, you know, I say what I think. It's deep inside there. It's so far deep inside of me that when the Hebrews writer wants to impress us with the Bible, he reaches into that room, a place where others can seldom reach. Hebrews 4 and verse 12, the Word of God is quick and powerful and sharper than any two-edged sword. Want to be impressed? Piercing even to the dividing asunder of soul and spirit and joint and marrow, ready? And as a discerner of the thoughts and intents of the heart. That's the room. He says, you know what? The Word of God can reach down into that room, into the hidden man of the heart. I can let people in there, but because I've got the keys, by their influence, by their persona, I can let dead people in there. That's a rather wonderful thing, you know. And I should. I want you to walk with me, walk into your room, walk into this inner chamber with me, and just look around right now. And what you hopefully will see, of course, is our Lord. But I hope that you see portraits which you have hung there around the perimeter of that room of great past Christians. Isn't that Hebrews chapter 12, verse 1? Wherefore we are compassed about with so great a cloud of witnesses. What's up with that? What does that mean? You know, I mean, I understand that it's tied to Hebrews chapter 11. But these people are long dead and gone. How is it then that they're still operating as a great cloud of witnesses? And the answer is their portraits are hanging in this room. My room. In the hidden man of my heart. And they influence me. Parenthetically, God's always there. I understand that I'm the one who's got a key to that door, but I'm telling you that there's never been a lock that God was bothered by. He goes wherever he wants. Number two, it can be a very dangerous place, this room inside of you, because people rot from the inside out. I would have liked to have said that more delicately. I just couldn't think of a way to do it. I've got to always be working on that room, because if I let it become diseased, if I let it become corrupted, my whole body could be defiled. And isn't that what is said in Genesis chapter 6 and verse 5? The Lord saw the wickedness. This is just before the flood. Of man was great in the earth, and that every intent of the thoughts of his heart was only evil continually. And when God looked into the rooms of the people, what he saw was such filth and corruption. It wasn't going to be reversed. Jesus taught about the room in Mark chapter 7 and 21. It's what he was talking about when he said, for from within, out of the heart of men, it's the room, proceed evil thoughts, adulteries, fornications, murders, thefts, covetousness, wickedness, deceit, lewdness, an evil eye, blasphemy, pride, foolishness. Listen now, all of these things come from within and defile a man. It's a dangerous place, because people rot from the inside out. It's dangerous because it appears to be a room without typical accountability. Now, this is very interesting to think about to me. I want you to consider that God, in creating Christianity, has incorporated quite an array of accountability. I mean, so what kind of ability do you live with as a Christian? I mean, he could have made us isolated Christians where we just kind of do this on our own. Thank God he didn't do it. But we live in accountability. I mean, you think about Hebrews 13, 17, and the elders, I want you to obey them that have the rule over you and submit yourselves, because they watch for your souls. That's a fascination to me. I've written a little book called Awake at Night, which is from PTP. It's about the case studies that we do. And part of that definition, the Greek definition
for watch. They watch for your souls is awake at night. And what that's about is accountability. You and I have, as Christians, accountability. It's not just the elders, though. It's family, too. Remember Ephesians 5 and 21? Now, in verse 22, he's going to launch into a discussion of husbands and wives. But he's talking to Christians at large up to verse 21. And in 21, he says, now, I want you to submit yourselves to one another in the fear of the Lord. But that bleeds over into family, too. I'm telling you, it's easier for two people to get to heaven than one, isn't it? How much accountability exists in a Christian marriage? Everybody ought to marry a Christian. Because, you know, what happens is that one says, it's Wednesday evening, but I'm tired. I don't think I'm going tonight. And the other one will say, now, wait a minute, we're not going to start that. We're Christians. We've got a responsibility, and we can't let our children see us becoming unfaithful or skipping some worship assemblies. We're not going to do it. And that's just one example. You can think about how we hold one another accountable. I think our children hold us accountable. Because what we teach them is how they're going to judge us. And I'll tell you, it's mighty powerful medicine when one of your children looks to you and says, Daddy, how come you're doing this, but that's not right, is it? Well, that's what's going on there. It's just family accountability. In the church, naturally, we have accountability. I'm of course, a proponent of New Testament Christianity that includes the practice of church discipline to its fullest, the withdrawal of fellowship. The Bible commands it of us. And yet I would say to you that the most prominent form of church discipline in the Lord's church has nothing really to do with the elders directly. It has to do with Christians in their interaction with one another. And when we hold it, don't we hold each other accountable? To say, I really think we should do this. Why don't you come and I'll pick you up and we'll go do this. I think that we should go visit this person. What's happening? We're helping each other be faithful. It's church discipline. Or for a teenager to say to another teenager, I don't think we should go to that movie. I'm not going because, you know what? I just don't want to watch things like that. That's not right. And I'm not going to do it. What's happening? What's happening? It's church discipline. I'm building up to this point. You and I have been blessed by God with an array of accountability. As a Christian, we're held accountable. And Hebrews 10 and 25 says that we don't forsake the assembling of ourselves together as a matter of some, but exhorting one another and so much the more. What's that? It's accountability. We're holding each other accountable to be faithful. But the room is dangerous because it appears to be a room without typical accountability. Who holds you accountable for what goes on in the private chambers of your heart? It seems like there's freedom there because I've got the key, because nobody knows. No apparent accountability. It's dangerous for the third reason, because our enemy, the devil, would like for us to believe that this is a place where there's no consequence for sin. Right? That's the lie. We could buy into that pretty easily. There's no consequence for sin here. And the reason is that nobody knows about it. Because nobody knows about it. Here's an example of it in Proverbs chapter 9, verse 13. A foolish woman is clamorous. She's a prostitute. She's simple, knows nothing, for she sits at the door of her house on a seat by the highest places of the city to call to those who pass by, who go straight on their way. Whoever is simple, let him turn in here. And as for him who lacks understanding, she'll find one who's just really stupid. She says to him, stolen water is sweet, and bread eaten in secret is pleasant. But he does not know that the dead are all there, that their guests are in the depths of hell. The problem with this inner chamber, the problem with the hidden person of the heart, is that it has this deceptive, dangerous quality of making me believe that there are no consequences for sin there. But of course there are. And here is one. What's in the room tends eventually to define me. I don't like that. And I would rather like to deny it. I mean, after all, this is the inner chamber of my thought processes, and I could let it become as corrupt as I want, and nobody's ever going to know because I've got the key. Wait a minute, that's not true. Bible teaches that's not true.
And the reason is that eventually, if you let corruption take residence in there, before long it will define you. And the evil that's hidden there will either be cleaned out or it's going to take up residence, and it will one day surface. Here is Proverbs 4:23. Keep your heart with all diligence, for out of it spring the issues of life. People, you think about examples in the Bible of people who let their hearts become corrupted, who allowed this inner chamber to become filled with sinful things. Now, wait a minute. I completely understand that we are tempted. And if you will help me follow this analogy, I understand that there are going to be evil things that come into the room uninvited. That's true about every person in this room, that in your inner chamber you have temptations to sin that come in there uninvited. That's not something you can stop. Even our Lord was tempted, but you can't let it take up residence. What you've got to do is keep it perpetually cleaned out. So think of examples of people who allowed the room to become corrupted and thought they could keep it contained, you know, nobody would know, but you can't for very long because it ends up defining you. And so what about Joshua chapter 6 and Achan, and who came to Jericho, and he knew the defiled thing. He wasn't to take from the spoils. That was a direct command, but he saw the Babylonian garments, you know, and he saw the gold and the silver, and it just was, the Bible says, he said, when Joshua came nose to nose with him and says, glorify God, tell us what you've done. Tell us. And he said, I saw the things and I coveted them. What does that mean? He let the thoughts and the temptation of how happy he would be with all that money, those riches, he let it crowd into that room. And what do you know about Achan right now? I mean, all these thousands of years have passed, and how much do you know about him? And the answer is, he's defined by this action. But what about David? 2 Samuel chapters 11 and 12, and where did it start? Well, I mean, so what happened with Bathsheba and then the murder of Uriah? You know where it started. You know what happened. And it rather defines him. I'm not saying that with David that's all that you think about, but I'm telling you, nobody talks about David very long without bringing up Bathsheba. Because that's how that room is. You let that room become... So Matthew 5 and 28, and whoever looks on a woman, and this is what happened with David. This is where it all started. It was about the room. It was about the hidden man of the heart. And whoever looks on a woman to lust after her, and that's what David did, has committed adultery with her already in his heart. Where? The hidden man. Right? It's the inner chamber. It's the room. It's the private room. Now, the point I'm making right now is that it will eventually define you. And here's why. Is because of Matthew 12 and 34 and 35. And Jesus talks about your pop-off valve. And most of the people in this room, we have quite a number of ladies, but we have a larger number of men. And you know about the pop-off valve on your hot water heater at home? It's really a good thing. You know, I doubt that you could relax for this week at PTP if you didn't have a pop-off valve on your hot water heater at home. Because, you know, what it is that the pressure could build up. You know, I don't know, something goes wrong. Maybe a temperature gauge goes awry and the thing gets too hot. And I suppose without a pop-off valve, there is the real potential that water heater tank could explode. I can only imagine the kind of damage that would wreak. But, well, you had this pop-off valve, and all what happens is that it gets too hot. Why? It's just going to open up, and the pressure is going to be released out of that pipe. And hopefully, at your house right now, that pipe somehow goes to the yard and not just into the living room. But Jesus... Because I don't know, you know, would it be worse to die of an explosion of that or be scalded by the hot water when it just pours out? I don't know. But anyway, Jesus references such a thing in Matthew chapter 12 and 34. Brood of vipers, how can you, being evil, speak good things? For out of the abundance, and the Greek word means, well, it's just very much like the pop-off valve. Out of the overflow, out of the abundance of the heart, ready? The mouth speaks. I know something about a man when I spend a little time with him.
And even those things, and here's the point, is that even those things which he would like to keep secret eventually will come out, don't you suppose? And that's what Jesus is pointing to. Out of the abundance of the heart, the mouth speaks. A good man out of the good treasure of his heart brings forth good things. An evil man out of the evil treasure brings forth evil things. He said, Jesus is saying, your thinking process is vile blasphemy, and it will eventually come out of your heart. Out of your mouth, rather. Because out of the abundance of the heart, the mouth speaks. Here's the fourth fact. This room is where Jesus wants to take up residence. Preacher, I'm just here today to acknowledge the fact with you that it is altogether possible that a man can get up Sunday after Sunday and preach Bible sermons when his room is filthy and corrupt. So I say to you, the room is where Jesus wants to have residence. Revelation 3:20. Behold, I stand at the door and knock. If anyone hears my voice and opens the door, I will come in to him. I ask you this question, where is that? So where is the place into which Jesus will come? What is he referencing there when he says, I'm standing at the door and I'm knocking and I want to come in and I want to dine with you, I want to sup with you and you with me? And the answer is, it's the room. He wants to come into the room. It's here that my spiritual growth as a Christian, as a preacher, is truly measured. This is the place. I need to pray for a clean heart. Psalm 51:10. Create in me a clean heart, O God, and renew a right spirit within me, a steadfast spirit. In Matthew 5 and verse 8, in the Sermon on the Mount, blessed are the pure in heart. It's about the room. For they shall see God. Or 1 Peter 3 and 15. Sanctify the Lord God in your hearts. Here's number 5. The fifth and final fact about the room. The hidden person of the heart. The door of the room will eventually be opened and seen. When I was a boy, my father was preaching in West Texas. And there was a drive-in theater in town. Now back then, you know, drive-in theaters were the rage, man. And it was but you had a community spirit. What we've lost in America largely in this moral meltdown that we're involved in right now, one of the measuring things is what I'm about to describe, is that you think about the drive-in movie theaters, and sometimes people would have negative sexual kind of connotations attached to the drive-in movie theaters. But the owners of these theaters, at least in West Texas, wanted a good name. They wanted a reputable name, and by that I mean one that had a family atmosphere attached to it. And so, ready for this? Preachers in the town got free passes. We had free passes from a whole family to the drive-in theater anytime. And so we'd get in that Chrysler Newport. It was big as a barn, and my sisters and me, and we'd hang that speaker on the window. And you kids, you don't even know what this is about, but you'd hang that speaker on the window and we'd watch Shane. You know, we'd watch those great old movies, Old Yeller, and I loved it. But I remember thinking about what the judgment would be like. I was just a kid, but I'd heard preaching about this, and I pictured that big screen being like the judgment day, and all past sins being portrayed on that screen. I don't know if that's a good illustration or not, but I know Ecclesiastes 12 and 13 says, let us hear the conclusion of the whole matter. You fear God and keep his commandments, for God will bring every work into judgment, including every secret thing, whether it be good or evil. Don't you be telling me. Don't you worry about your sins now, because you'll forget them by and by. Don't you worry about that. Before long, you know, it'll all be forgotten, and everybody, I want forgiveness, because you know what? Only in forgiveness am I assured that I'm never going to have to see that again, that I'm never going to face that again. That's what I want. And what the Ecclesiastes writer here is describing, of course, is the room. He's talking about the room. All right, I want to do one more thing in my time that I have left.
What can I do when sin has taken residence there? What can I do? Because I need to make this very practical. Now, I want to remind you of something I said a while ago, and that is that you cannot keep temptation from coming into that room. That's going to be applicable, true to about all of us. You just have control over what takes up residence in that room. You cannot let sin come in and say, "I'd like to spend the night on your couch." You have to say, "I'm sorry, that couch is for sitting, not for sleeping, and you got to go." Right? You got to resolve. There's no shortcut about this. You resolve. The temptations are not allowed to stay there. Identify, what is it that tempts you the most? I'm not going to ask for a show of hands, but it's kind of funny to me, interesting to me, that everybody in this room knows, probably without much thought, not just what things are tempting to you, but what's number one. Isn't that interesting? You know what number one is? I need to maintain the forces in my life in that room to eradicate wickedness. I've got to fight to keep the room clean. Two, repent. Repent means to change your mind. I'm really glad that you're not at my house right now, because you would do what some of my guests sometimes do. They go into my workshop, and I always am embarrassed by that, because you don't have to tell me I need to clean out that workshop. I know I do. It's a mess. That workshop is terrible. And the reason is how I use that thing. I don't have a lot of discretionary time, and I'm like you. And so I love projects. I'm going to die with a long list of unfinished projects. And so I have projects there in my shop. But the beauty of that shop is that it's mine. It's not. Sandy doesn't care anything about that shop. It's my shop. She can go anytime she wants. She didn't care about that stuff. But so when I finish with a tool, if I've got 15 minutes to work on I just go in there and work on it, but I don't bother to put things up. I'm confessing to you. I'm confessing this. And I don't sweep it. I just leave the sawdust where it lies. And then once in a while, perhaps annually, I'll take a notion and have an afternoon. I'll go in there and clean that thing good. I got to force myself to clean out that room like I would clean out a neglected garage. And I got to keep it clean. I need to pray often. And I don't have to search very far for the words to use in that prayer, because Psalm 19:14 says, "Let the words of my mouth and the meditation of my heart," oops, there's the room, "be acceptable in your sight, O Lord, my strength and my redeemer." Now, I don't know how courageous you are, and if you're a coward, you're not going to do what I'm about to say. But if you've got the courage, I want you to pray the hard prayer. Psalm 26:2 is the hard prayer about the room. "Examine me, O Lord, and prove me. Try my mind and my heart." To say to God, and by the way, God's not inhibited by locks anyway, you know that. But to pray the prayer. Pray the prayer. I want you to come in. I want you to come in to the room. And I want you to test me. I want you to prove me. Not because I'm bragging, because you know I can't brag. I have nothing of which to boast. But I want you to have full, open access. I want that. I want you to change, or at least enhance, the way that you eat the Lord's Supper. Because if we're talking about the room, it seems to me that you can make a list scripturally of the reasons why the Lord's Supper is created in such a way that we eat it every week. I'm firmly convinced from the scriptures that that's the right thing to do. Acts chapter 20 and verse 7, and you know how that goes. They ate the Lord's Supper on the first day of the week. And 1 Corinthians 16:2, we know that every first day of the week they assembled together. And so it's a logical conclusion that we should eat the Lord's Supper on the first day of the week. So why did he design it that way? And why did he design the Lord's Supper anyhow?
And of course, you understand that it's a memory handle, and we reach back, and on the screens of our imaginations, we reach back into history, and I wasn't there. But I've read the biblical account enough that I can pull back these images and I portray them on this screen of my imagination and I eat the Lord's Supper. But I want you to consider the significance of leaven with reference to the room. Remember Exodus chapter 12? And the Lord's Supper has its roots in the Old Testament. It's about the Passover, remember? And when the children of Israel were going to leave that Egyptian bondage, there were things that they did to prepare the Passover feast. And it was in the Passover feast that my Lord instituted the Lord's Supper. And part of the preparation for the Passover, as you remember, was to get the leaven out. The leaven. The yeast. Get the leaven out. Now that seems rather abstract. Until, of course, you play this out throughout the Scriptures. So why would you get the leaven? Why would you get the yeast out? And I'm telling you, it was serious. You got to sweep the house. Get all the leaven out. But you come to the New Testament and you recognize that with very little exception, well, old too, you go through the Bible and with very little exception, predominantly speaking, leaven is an illustration of sin, of wickedness. And it's not hard to figure out why. My wife has been baking sourdough bread longer than I can remember, and she does it every week. I don't eat much of it. She gives it away. And I'm good with that, except when she has to stay up late at night to feed the whatever. I don't know, but I know something about yeast. And you can take this lump of dough, and I see it every week, and the next morning we get up, and the pans are rather overflowing. And that's the expanding nature of yeast, leaven inside of. And so that's, in the Scriptures, it becomes an analogy, an illustration for sin. Let me tell you something. When you eat the Lord's Supper, this coming Lord's Day, you're going to be eating unleavened bread. The significance of that is, of course, first of all, that this represents my Lord's body. But there's a secondary and a deep Old Testament kind of principle here that accompanies that, which is that the leaven represents sin in my life. It's about the room, you see. It's about the room. And I eat the unleavened bread, and the significance is that what I need to be doing right then is to be sweeping the room of all of its leaven. I got to get the leaven out. What is it inside of the hidden man in me, in the room? What is it in there that I'm allowing to take up residence? What is it? What temptation is there in the room that I'm allowing to hang around a little too long? You eat the Lord's Supper, and I'm telling you what it will do if you do it right is going to help you be a faithful Christian. Hasn't that always been true? I want you to worship faithfully. It's kind of interesting to me that it very well may be that the person in that assembly that has the most difficult, and good worship is hard work, isn't it? Faithful, good, quality worship, John 4:24, I'm telling you, is hard work. But I doubt it's harder for anybody else in that room than it is for the preacher. I mean, I live in this world, I know. I sit down and worship my God in the assembly, and my heart is filled up with that sermon. I have to struggle to focus on what I'm doing in worship, and that means suppressing that sermon right then in my mind. But you got to do it. Take worship seriously. Absorb the teaching that you're doing. Reflect on people in the Bible who failed with your particular temptation and those who succeeded. And then the last thing is, unlock the door. You may say, but I've got things in my room that I've let take up residence there, and I've tried to get rid of them, and I cannot. I'm just failing. I fail, and I fail, and I fail. And so I want to make this suggestion to you. If that becomes apparent in your room, I want you to find someone in whom you have confidence and unlock the door for him or for her.
and reveal to this respected Christian the sin of your heart and ask for accountability. It sheds light in a place that you've let grow dark. God is ultimately going to be the judge of my heart, not me. And he never had any trouble walking into that room. Proverbs chapter 21 and verse 2, every way of a man is right in his own eyes, but the Lord weighs the hearts. And I want to conclude with Psalm 139 and verse 2, which is just such a thought-provoking passage. You understand my thought afar off. I'm not like God. But the significance of this is profound. You understand my thought afar off. I mentioned this earlier in this week in a different lecture. So I don't know. I do not know if the significance of that is that from heaven itself, he's able to come all the way to me and go into that room. I mean, that's a long way off. And perhaps that's the meaning of it, that you know my thoughts afar off. Or perhaps it's even bigger than that. Perhaps it is that he anticipates, based on the stimuli that I'm getting, based on where I am right now and the thought processes that I'm going through right now, he knows the direction I'm going and where this is going to end up. And in a far away, I mean years from now, he knows where this is going to lead. I know your thought afar off. I do not know the answer to that. But what I know is this. You must remember that God is not inhibited by the locks that humans are stopped by. And so I challenge you. You know, I think you know that I love and appreciate all of you preachers. I mean, I really do. Thank you for what you do. Thank you for your hearts. Thank you for your dedication to the truth, for loving the Word of God, and doing it despite the fact that you happen to be a human being, subject to the temptations of life around you. I just want you to carry with you back home again this concept of the hidden person of the heart in that room. And God help us all to keep our room cleaned out. Thank you for your attention.

0: Thank you for tuning in to our Bible study program entitled Christ Mind in You, Philippians 2:5. This program is brought to you by Nathan Church of Christ in Nathan, Arkansas.
1: Ladies and gentlemen, thank you for participating in our Bible study today. The Apostle Paul writes in Ephesians chapter 4, verse 15, but speaking the truth in love, that we may grow up unto him in all things which is the head, even Christ. In Ephesians 4, 20 and 21, he tells us, but you have not so learned Christ, referring back to verse 19, where he talked about practicing lasciviousness and uncleanness and greediness. He said, you didn't learn that from Christ. That came from the devil. Then he says, if so be that ye have heard him and have been taught by him as the truth is in Jesus. John 14:6, Jesus said, I am the way, the truth, and the life. And in John 17:17, Christ prayed, sanctify them through thy truth, thy word is truth. Friends, my name is Gene Jester. I preach in Southwest Arkansas at Nathan Church of Christ, Saratoga Southside, and teach and preach at McCaskill. Before we go into our study today, in 2 Timothy 3, verse 14 and 15, if you'll open your Bibles there, I want to go to God in prayer. Our Holy Father in heaven, please bless this study today. Help me to rightly divide the Word, help our viewers to understand the Word. Bless the Church of Christ, bless our homes and marriages and our boys and girls. Protect us all from Satan's traps. Forgive each Christian as we pray, and may the lost understand the gospel and choose to be born again. We pray for material necessities and good health to continue, and save the faithful, we pray in heaven. In Jesus' holy name, amen. Today we're looking at 2 Timothy 3, and verse 14 and 15. Verse 14 says, but continue thou in the things that thou hast learned, and hast been assured of, knowing of whom thou hast learned them. Paul told Timothy, you keep on living the Christian life. You be faithful. Things you've learned, you know they're right. You've been assured the right people taught you, knowing of whom you have learned them, realizing that you learned them from people who loved you and taught you the truth. Now, who was he talking about that taught Timothy the truth? Of course, the things they had learned was the doctrine of Christ. As Paul said in verse 10 of this 2 Timothy 3, but thou hast fully known my doctrine, manner of life, purpose, faith, long-suffering, and so on. But the doctrine, Paul said to Timothy, that he fully knew what Paul had taught. He knew Paul's teachings, the word of Jesus Christ, the gospel of Christ. And Paul would write in Romans 1:16, I'm not ashamed of the gospel of Christ, for it's the power of God and salvation to everyone that believeth, to the Jew first and also to the Greek. So Timothy learned these truths from his mother Eunice, his grandmother Lois, and from the Apostle Paul. In 2 Timothy 1 and verse 5, when I call to remembrance the unfeigned faith that is in thee, which dwelt first in thy grandmother Lois and thy mother Eunice, and I persuaded in thee also. So the faith which comes from hearing the word of God, Romans 10:17, John 20:30 and 31. Faith that grandmother Lois had first, and then mother Eunice, and they taught Timothy. And Timothy had that faith that came from studying and hearing the word of God. Of course, as he grew up, as a little boy that had the Jewish mother, Genesis through Malachi is the Bible they had, the Old Testament, to study. Did not have the New Testament yet. So when Timothy was growing up, he learned the scriptures, the old scriptures, which produced faith in him. Yes, faith comes from hearing, and hearing by the word of God. Then Paul came along in Acts 14 over at Iconium and Derbe and Lystra, and Paul, evidently Timothy was from Lystra. In his first missionary journey, Paul and Barnabas, and Paul preached Christ to them. And we'll find there that on over in the 16th chapter, the first three verses, when Paul passed through Lystra, in that second journey with Silas with him, and then Timothy and Luke, he's going to take Timothy too. Timothy is chosen to be an evangelist. So the brethren highly recommended Timothy as being someone that was a great Christian young man. We think then that Paul converted Timothy in his first journey there at Lystra in Acts 14 when he was stoned and left to die after he preached a great sermon on the Lord. So Timothy had known the doctrine of Christ since Paul's second missionary journey. Paul taught Timothy, and I'm sure the mother and grandmother learned this too, and they also, I feel they were still alive at that time, became Christians. They had taught Timothy the old law, I know, growing up, because this passage says that from a child you've known the Holy Scriptures. Okay, so Timothy was taught by parents and grandparents, and then the Apostle Paul, And Paul said, you can rest assured and you can trust in those that you have learned this from. This is not just the ideas of men. This is God's message. In fact, we read in 2 Timothy 1:5, we read how the faith that he had at first dwelt in his grandmother Lois and his mother Eunice. And you know, we're told as Christian people, even under the Christian law of Christ today, the New Testament, Romans 15:4 says that things that were written aforetime were written for our learning. That's your Old Testament, Genesis through Malachi. Written for our learning that we through patience and comfort of the Scriptures might have hope. There's four reasons you need to read the Old Testament. Learning, patience, comfort, and hope. You know, I think sometimes too many mothers are more interested in daddies and professions than they are their family. They're too busy in their professions to have time to teach their children like Lois and Eunice did this little boy Timothy. And from a child you've known the Holy Scriptures. You've learned these things. You have been assured of these things, sure of the one that taught you, and knowing for sure of the ones you learned them from. In Romans 1:17, Paul said, for therein is the righteousness of God revealed from faith unto faith. As it is written, the just shall live by faith. Lois and Eunice had faith in God's word. They taught Timothy. He learned the truth. He learned the truth of that law. They lived on the law of Moses back before Christ came. And then when Christ's law came along, when Paul preached it to him, then he quickly turned to that, I'm sure. So faith to faith. One person teaches another person. One who believes teaches another person. They become believers. They pass it on. That's why Christ could say in Matthew 13, the kingdom of heaven is like leaven that a woman hid in 3 measures of meal till the whole was leavened. If you look I wonder, as we think about this, in the United States, now Timothy's around 35 years old, we think, at this time, the estimate of some scholars. But you think about the boys and girls that are 21 years old even in this country and under. Could it be said about the majority then that from a child you have known the Holy Scriptures which are able to make you wise unto salvation? Could that be said about the majority of the accountable children in this country, those under, say 21 and under? I say not, because if they learn the truth, those accountable beings in that 12, 14, 13 year old age on up, whatever that age is for that child, would be members of the Church of Christ. We'd have, instead of, I don't know what it is, I read one time over 5 million Christians, members of the Church of Christ, we'd have 4 or 5 billion or more Christians, and we don't have it. So somebody hadn't been taught the Scriptures from childhood up. That from a child you've known the Holy Scriptures, Paul said to Timothy. Of course, if they haven't been taught, whose fault is it? Well, it's a lot of folks' fault. But number one, let me say to you people who understand what I'm saying. You're accountable. If you're accountable, it's your fault, and that you must choose to learn the Bible. Don't blame someone else. Don't blame your parents. Don't blame your grandparents. Don't blame someone else that in this world that's religious or not religious. Don't blame them. Take responsibility for your own soul and read the Bible and learn it. And get help from those, if you really want to know what the Bible teaches, the Lord will help you find the person who can help teach you. But you know, sometimes if moms and dads don't teach the Word of God, if they're too busy, or if they don't study enough to know what the Bible themselves says, or if they don't care about souls enough to take time, then we've got problems, haven't we? We've got problems. Now, I don't want to lambast the parents. I'm a parent. I know what it is to see kids grow up and then maybe leave the Church of Christ and go off into some kind of error. It's heartbreaking when they were taught the truth at home. And that Brother B.J. Clark had a great sermon on GBN a few years ago. I heard about how every soul is accountable to God and we all can fall from grace, including our children. When they get up to that age that they're off on their own and influences come along, it may be spouses, it may be teachers in college, it may be whoever in the world can sometimes lead our children away from the whole truth and nothing but the truth. So they'll give an account. All we can do is teach them while we have them. And sometimes parents just didn't know the truth, so they sure couldn't teach it if they didn't know it. And so now that they learn the truth, it's time to get busy teaching it to everybody you can, including your children or grandchildren. Like one woman told me, we taught the truth concerning the subject of marriage. And she had been married more than once. And she said, you know, I did not know God had a law for marriage as you taught us here at this church. She said, my mother and daddy didn't know it. They didn't teach us God had a law for marriage. I didn't know it. My children weren't taught it. And now my grandchildren, I'm going to teach them God's law for marriage. She said, I'm going to see that they're taught. I'm going to teach them that. It's sad when someone wishes they had known the truth and just didn't know it. But we can start where we are. We can't undo the past, friends. You know, Proverbs 1:8 says, my son, hear the instruction of thy father, and forsake not the law of thy mother. Hear it, boys and girls. Don't forget it. Don't forsake the law of your mother and your daddy. Listen to it. And truly, Proverbs 10:1 is right when it says, a wise son maketh a glad father, but a foolish son is the heaviness of his mother, and his daddy. So, a lot of scriptures teach about children are to be taught right by the parent, and children are to be teachable. They're to accept that teaching. So if they're not taught when they grow up, whose fault? Well, the parents have to take first responsibility, don't we? We're the ones that must take time to teach our children. Brother P.D. Wilmot's book, I don't know if it's in print anymore or not. I'm going to take one more step to try to find out for sure. I don't think it is. 1955, copyrighted. My wife and I read this when we first got married. My mother read it, Daddy. Great book on the Christian home. God's pattern for marriage. Corruptions of the marriage relationship. Primary functions of the home. Some marriage risks. Tests most marriages face. Basic problems in marriage. Responsibilities of parenthood. The parents in the home, the mother in the home, the father in the home, the wife in the home, the husband in the home, the children in the home, old folks in the home, when babies come, so on. All these many more, several more chapters. Great studies that Brother P.D. Wilmot did and wrote down in some couple of churches in Texas where he preached, put it in book form years ago in the 50s. But the parents have a responsibility in the home and the children have a responsibility to accept the teaching. We're going to read that in Ephesians 6 and Colossians 3 if we have time. What about teaching our children? You know, there's a lot can be said about this subject. All that I am or can be, I owe to my angel mother, Abraham Lincoln said. Henry Ward Beecher said, the mother's heart is a child's schoolroom. The hand that rocks the cradle rules the world, John Gray. Youth fades and love droops and the leaves of friendship fall, but a mother's secret love outlives them all, Oliver Wendell Holmes said. The parents in the home and the children in the home. What great studies. Parents. About daddies, well, let me give you this first. About companionship. The children need companionship. If we're too busy to be companionship,

him, actually being with him. Are we too busy to do that? If we are, we're too busy. Once a father passed away, and the community said he was a good man, his own son said, I do not know. I never knew him. Well, I played baseball with my boys and coached their team, and I played with them, basketball with them. I worked in the garden with him. I went to school with him. I taught. I had time with my boys and girls. Thank God I had time with them, took time with them. Friends, think about all these things. We'll study some more on this subject next week, the Lord willing. We thank you for watching. Tune in to Christ's Mind next week.

0: Hello, my name is Griffin Collins, and I have an exciting announcement. We will begin releasing a weekly devotional on Facebook titled Matters That Matter. In these weekly devotionals, we will discuss topics that are important and specific to the Lord's church today. What does the Bible say about trusting others? Am I required to be faithful as a Christian? I pray that you will follow along with us as we explore matters that matter today.
1: Let's make the most of a minute. God's Word says in Romans 12, verse 3, that we shouldn't think of ourselves more highly than we ought to think. Now, that's an important perspective for us all. We may occasionally need things that bring us down to ground level. I recently read an article which said that Winston Churchill once was asked, "Doesn't it thrill you to know that every time you speak, the hall is packed to overflowing?" "It's quite flattering," replied Sir Winston, "but whenever I feel that way, I always remember that instead of making a speech, I was being hanged, the crowd would be twice as big." Next time I get to thinking too much of myself, may I pause to take a deep breath of God's air, drink His water, and eat His food that couldn't have grown without Him, and remember how utterly dependent I am on Him? I'm Glenn Colley from the Church of Christ, hoping you make the most of your minutes.
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0: It's 69 degrees.
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0: And welcome again to Counterpoint. I'm Mike Hixon, and as always, I have with me B.J. Clark. B.J., it's always so good to be with you.
1: It's good to be with you, Mike.
0: B.J., today we want to talk about some dangerous trends in America. And you and I, of course, were products of the 60s and 70s, and quite frankly, this is a changed country. Mm-hmm. And so many trends have come and gone, and we talk about some of the dramatic, drastic changes that have taken place in our country, one of which would be in the moral realm. How do we counter a culture that has moved in many respects away from the ideals of Scripture, and a country that at one time may have been God-centered that is now self-centered? How do we counter that?
1: Right. Well, fortunately and unfortunately at the same time, we have some examples in Scripture of folks and nations that went astray and how they were prescribed to fix that. And, you know, one thing that's interesting, Mike, is that in America, it's not like no one did any immoral things until recently in the recent years or decades. The difference is back then you had to jump over the fence to get to the pasture to do the things that you shouldn't be doing. Today, the fences are down.
0: That's right.
1: And all the barriers that used to restrain people are gone, and in their minds at least. They're not gone altogether. The Bible is still here.
0: That's right.
1: And it has the same exact advice today for good living that it had in the 1930s, the 1940s, 50s, etc. And so really, you mentioned a moment ago, Mike, moving away from the ideals of Scripture, and that's really the way back, is to move back to what this book says. It's the truth that makes men free, John 8:32. And nations that forget God are destined for destruction, Psalm 9 and verse 17. And so how do you know God? Well, you don't look up into the heavens and wait for some conversation with him, physical. You go to his revelation and sure. You find out who he is and what he wants you and me to be.
0: Well, I think so. And B.J., when you mentioned the Psalms just a moment ago, I was thinking about what the psalmist said many years ago. He said, if the foundations be destroyed, what can the righteous do? And I know that there are still a lot of good people in our country. And there are many, many people that look at the downward trends morally, spiritually in our country, and they ask the question legitimately, what can we do? And so in light of how do we counter that, as a child of God, what can we do?
1: Right. The only way we can hang on as members of the church and children of God is to anchor ourselves to Christ and his word. You know, Jesus told his apostles to do something very difficult in one sense, and that's to go to all the world and preach the gospel. He knew, he even warned them that the people would think they were doing God a service sure. when they persecuted them or killed them. Mm-hmm. But he said something to them that is still true today, in principle for sure. He said, "Lo, I'm with you always." He sent them out with a commission,
0: right.
1: but also with a promise, "I'm with you. I will be with you to help you through this always." And so knowing that helps me. When I look around and I feel like we're surrounded, I think back to 2 Kings chapter 6, and the individual that looked out with the prophet there and saw the massive array of assemblage against them, and he said, "Fear not, they that be with us are more than they that be with them," is what the prophet told him.
0: That's right.
1: And so you and I need to realize that if God be for us,
0: who can be against us?
1: Who can be against us? Romans 8:31. There's the encouragement that we need.
0: Well, that's right. And in light of that, to know that, as you said a moment ago, the Lord will be with us. You know, when Joshua assumed the mantle of leadership after Moses had died in Joshua chapter 1, the Lord said that he would be with him mm-hmm. wherever he went.
1: Right.
0: And so to know that whatever we do in his name, he'll be with us. B.J., one of the things that I came across the other day, I was doing some research for an article that I was writing, and I came across a statistic that really startled me. It said that over the past 5 decades, there has been a 900% increase in cohabitation among couples who are not married in our country. That's startling. And so how do we reverse, or how do we counter a culture that in many respects has the idea that living together is the better alternative mm-hmm. than marriage.
1: There's no way to do it unless we get them first to believe that this book has the right to determine whether they should or shouldn't be doing it. Think about it. How many of those folks who are in that 900% increase said, well, you know what, we've investigated the Bible from cover to cover, and what we've learned is that living together is no big deal to God. How many of them could actually say that or do that? None of them could say that. If they'd actually investigated this book, what would they have found? Well, among other things, they would have found this, Hebrews 13:4, marriage is honorable in all, and the bed, that's the marriage bed, is undefiled. But whoremongers and adulterers God will judge. And so here's a passage of Scripture that's very plain and sure. to the point, and it says that marriage is God's plan. We don't have to read very far into Scripture to find that out. The book of Genesis shows us that God brought the woman and gave her to the man, and then this editorial comment from Moses, inspired comment, he says, for this cause shall a man leave his father and mother and cleave to his wife, mm-hmm. and they two shall be one flesh. What God has joined together, Jesus would later say, let not man put asunder.
0: Right.
1: People today want to join themselves together without regard to whether God's involved in the equation. And the Bible is the antidote to all of this, Mike. We've got to get people to go back and make their decisions based on what this book says.
0: I agree. You know, one of the things that I came across, and this is, of course, looking at it from a generic, general standpoint, but they were talking about, quote unquote, people that identify with Christianity, particularly among young people, that many of those people do not see the dangers of living together. As a matter of fact, they believe that it's quite acceptable.
1: Right.
0: You know, in 1 Timothy chapter 5, when Paul talked about the younger women, he said his will was that they would marry and then bear children, and in many cases, we've got the cart before the horse. Because how many people are having children now out of wedlock? And so we've got to reverse that trend, and again, you know, how do we counter that?
1: How many times have we heard people say, well, marriage is just a piece of paper? Well, reality says that marriage is God's plan, it's God's design,
0: right.
1: and He never reduced it to the idea of being just a piece of paper. No, marriage is not just a piece of paper. Marriage is obeying God's way of doing things.
0: Right.
1: Now, someone says, I don't like that. How many times have we said on this program, Mike, if people don't like the way this universe has been arranged and the rules that have been given to govern it, mm-hmm. if they don't like that,
0: that's right.
1: They can go out and make a universe of their own and run it the way they want to. But wait a minute. They can't do that.
0: That's right.
1: And so since they cannot make a universe, maybe they're not as smart and powerful as they think they are, and maybe they ought to bow to the one who already did make a universe,
0: right.
1: and it's his universe, his rules for marriage. And as long as this book exists and it is a revelation from God and it can be proven that it is, its extraordinary content shows it's beyond human production alone. This book right here is divinely sent for the very purpose of countering human thinking.
0: You know, you just triggered a thought in my mind. In 2 Timothy chapter 3:16, Paul said, all Scripture is given by inspiration of God. And then he said, and is profitable.
1: Right.
0: BJ, how many people in our world today, if you were, and in our country too, if you were to ask them, do you see the profitability of opening this book and reading its content, saturating your mind with it, they'd say, you know what, I've never thought about that. BJ, is it a fair question to ask in light of the fact that in many ways we've abdicated the will of God and the Word of God in our lives in this country? Is it a fair question to ask, how's it working out for us?
1: Yeah. When I grew up, I went to elementary school in Memphis, Tennessee, and I actually had a teacher. It was not a religious school, mind you. I actually had a teacher that would read a small section from the Bible to us every day. And then one day, it didn't happen. And the next day, it didn't happen. And the next day, it didn't happen. And we suddenly realized, I even asked my teacher about it and was informed that this was no longer allowed. Okay, she wasn't commenting on the Bible. I was just a small elementary student, but it made an impression on me. And I thought to myself, wow. And you wonder why we're having all these school shootings and all these school, you know, crimes that are committed.
0: That's right.
1: And it's not hard to figure out that when we get away from that which civilizes a society,
0: that's right,
1: then we're not going to be shocked to see that our society becomes uncivilized.
0: I think in light of what you just said, Romans chapter 1 comes to mind. Paul
1: exactly.
0: there pictures the Gentile world and the fact that yeah. they had refused to retain God in their knowledge. And so what it says to me is that when civilizations, when people choose to abdicate the will of God, revelation in their lives, then they're headed for trouble. And Romans chapter 1 is really a picture of people out of control.
1: In fact, you can't read Romans chapter 1, Mike, without almost thinking that you're watching the evening news.
0: That's right.
1: Being filled with all unrighteousness, verse 29 says, fornication, wickedness, covetousness, maliciousness, full of envy, murder. He mentions deceit, malignity, whispers, backbiters, haters of God. How much have we seen that?
0: No.
1: More aggressive. Atheism's more militant and aggressive than it's ever been in recent years in our culture. He mentions those who invent evil things, disobedient to parents, people that break their covenants, they don't stay together. Without natural affection, there's your abortion mentality that a mother's normal affection is for her child, not to destroy her child.
0: That's right.
1: But we've grown up in a society where this has become so much the norm in the way that it's presented in the mainstream media and television shows,
0: that's right.
1: that anyone that stands up against it is viewed as some kind of ignoramus.
0: That's right.
1: How sad.
0: Really is, really is. And you know, in Romans chapter 1, you mentioned a moment ago the fact that it's really as if we're reading the daily paper. And without natural affection, look at the home today. How many times have we said, as the home goes, so goes the nation? Well, really, so as the home goes, so goes the church, too.
1: Sure.
0: So when the home is in disarray and not functioning as a God-ordained unit, as God intended, then obviously there are going to be problems. And so really, the cornerstone, the foundation of a nation is the family, the home. So BJ, how do we counter this trend in which people look at marriage as something that they can just dispense with? I was talking to a lady the other day at services, and she lives down the street from a very famous entertainer. And she said that his wife drives an automobile, and her license tag reads 8. And that signifies she is his 8th wife.
1: Yeah.
0: So you know, we're living in a day and time when people don't even know the basics.
1: If we could get people to slow down, Mike, and really contrast and compare. You mentioned it earlier. How's that working for you? Well, if you look at these folks who are celebrities and the lifestyles that they're living, you see them on television all the time. It's the same story. They started out with next to nothing. They became rich and famous and looked like they had everything. But then something was missing, so they started turning to drugs, alcohol, multiple marriages, you name it. They're looking for something they never quite find. And it was there all along within arm's reach if they'd just taken the time to take God's prescription. And that's the sad thing, is Satan has sold us a bill of goods. And we should not be surprised that his method is still the same today, Mike, as it was in the Garden of Eden.
0: That's right.
1: If he can make something look good,
0: right,
1: make us think that it would taste good, and this would taste better than doing what God says, and it would make us look good, lust of the flesh, lust of the eyes, pride of life. If he can get us to do all that, he's got us going right down the path to destruction.
0: That's right. Well, he promises everything, delivers nothing,
1: yeah,
0: other than heartache. You know, Solomon wrote many years ago, the way of the transgressor is hard. Sometimes people have to experience heartache before they realize, you know what, I really, really messed up.
1: Right.
0: BJ, you talk about drugs and alcohol and the fact that there are a lot of people that are consuming their lives in this way. It's amazing. They had something on television this past week about the number of young people that are addicted to chemical substances and different mm-hmm. things. And BJ, we have become a nation that has just gone off the deep end when it comes to alcohol, chemical substances. So how do we counter that and get people to say, look, happiness, satisfaction, contentment is not found in the bottom of an alcohol bottom, bottle. It's not found in a pill. It's not found in a needle. How do we get people to realize that?
1: Well, we've been under this humanistic philosophy for decades now, and look at the fruits of it. You just mentioned it. I read in the paper or on the internet the other day about a place in Ohio where the opiate addiction percentage is so high, and there are so many young people dying there that the mortuaries cannot keep up with the number of people, and that the coroner is sometimes absolutely out of space. Talking about out of space to put any bodies anywhere, because these people are dropping like flies, and yet they're not flies. They're human beings who have worth, and yet that worth has been sacrificed on the altar of do your own thing and find your own happiness. Now, obviously, these people aren't happy, or they wouldn't be looking to a bottle, wouldn't be looking to pills to find something. This is a heartbreaking situation. If we can only get people to say, okay, wait a minute, let me try this instead of that. Because think about it, we've talked about marriage. You see this couple that's been married 57 years, and they stand up and are recognized for their long-standing marriage, and people applaud that because it's rarer and rarer for that to happen. And yet look at them. Contrast their happiness with the happiness of a lot of folks that are just basically in it for the short term.
0: I think that there are so many people in our world today that have this innate void or vacuum in their lives. And as you, I think, said very well just a moment ago, they're looking for something.
1: Yeah.
0: They can't quite put their finger on it, but there's something they're looking for, and so they try this and this and this. They turn to alcohol, drugs, prescription drugs, and nothing ever really hits and gives them the substance they're looking for, and so there's got to be something more.
1: Solomon is exhibit A in how that doesn't work, because he wrote an inspired diary called the Book of Ecclesiastes. And in that book, Mike, he made it crystal clear that all the things he tried, the wine, the women, the wealth, the work, you name it, all those things, the wisdom, the earthly wisdom, it was all emptiness, vanity, grasping for the wind. I've got it, I've got it, I've got it. Show us what you've got. Open my hand, there's nothing there.
0: That's right.
1: And Solomon says, I tried it all, and you know what? I hated life. Ecclesiastes 2:17, I hated life.
0: Sad.
1: And yet it's not because he lacked material things. It's not because he lacked women or, you know, wine or any of those things that a lot of people think, oh, this would be the wonderful way to live. And it's all glorified, and we never get the memo, it seems, that, hey, this is a dead-end street.
0: Well, and I think going back to what you mentioned a moment ago with regard to Hollywood, look at the number of quote-unquote stars, people that have made it in the entertainment industry, and the fact that they commit suicide.
1: Mm-hmm.
0: Their lives are consumed with drugs or alcohol. Why? Because they're unhappy. Because what they thought would bring them happiness didn't necessarily do that.
1: Right.
0: And so, BJ, in talking about the home, one of the things that has come to the fore in the last year, the Supreme Court's decision to legalize same-sex marriage in our country. And, of course, same-sex marriage would be fornication, just like heterosexual sexual relations, homosexual sexual relations. They're both wrong.
1: Mm-hmm.
0: But there are a lot of people today, even quote-unquote religious people, that are now saying, well, you know what, we need to recognize that marriage, and we need to understand that this is their right, et cetera. How do we counter a culture? Let me just back up here, BJ. Does it seem odd to you that people in our country, when we talk about Bible, they're so biblically illiterate that they can't even give you a yes or no answer with regard to what biblically is right or wrong?
1: Mm-hmm.
0: Does that not just blow your mind?
1: It does. As a matter of fact, I learned recently of someone who's married to a preacher, but who is not sure about whether homosexuality is right or wrong. And how do you become a member of the church, a Christian, and go by the Bible and come to those conclusions? You cannot. That shows me one of two things is the case. either the Bible is not known or it's known and not accepted.
0: Sure.
1: But this book right here, you know, which of the 9 Supreme Court justices that we have in the United States of America, which of them created the universe and authored marriage? None of them. And yet, which of them has presumed to tell the one who did create the universe and author marriage that they know better than he does about what marriage ought to be?
0: God.
1: There's no comparison. Those men have power that, interestingly enough, Romans 13 said, the powers that be are ordained of God.
0: That's right.
1: Meaning that, look, they would not even have the power that they possess if God had not ordained and created government.
0: That's right. That's exactly right.
1: And so how ironic is that?
0: Well, you're exactly right. B.J., in contemplating this decision and the powers that be, legislation, et cetera, how many of those people do you think sat down and said, you know what, let's see what God has to say about the matter? What about politicians in Washington? Don't you think it would be good to consult, okay, rather than sticking my hand up and seeing which way the wind's blowing, wouldn't it be good to just sit down and say, okay, let's see what the Creator has to say about this? You know, in Deuteronomy chapter 17, Moses wrote about a future king that would serve over Israel. He talked about some of the things that would ultimately lead to his downfall. But one of the things that strikes me is that he was to take a copy of the law, write it down for himself, and then the Bible says, it shall be with him, verse 19, he shall read it all the days of his life. I think in a very honest way, what precedent in the last half of our century has said, you know what, what's the Bible say about this?
1: And for all the smoke and mirrors that we hear about separation of church and state and all the inaccurate representation of that is concerned, if you go back and look at our early governors, our presidents, our founding fathers, those who were in Congress, they had a respect for the Bible. They may not have agreed on every single principle,
0: right,
1: but they had a general consensus. This book right here has the right answers. One of them, I believe George Washington said, it is impossible to govern rightly without the Bible.
0: Well, he's right.
1: And so how do you get from all of those men who were quick to say, the Bible says, and now if a candidate running for office said, the Bible said, the media would mock him and laugh at him and sneer and jeer and say, what are you bringing up that antiquated book? And yet they don't realize that this book is as fresh as tomorrow morning's newspaper.
0: That's right.
1: It has all the answers in it. Heaven and earth shall pass away, but my words shall not pass away, Jesus said, Matthew 24:35. And so we need to get people to have the same respect for the Bible that those early founding fathers had.
0: Amen. I agree. You know, in Deuteronomy chapter 17, with regard to the king, he said, and the law, it shall be with him. He shall read it all the days of his life, that he may learn to fear the Lord his God and be careful to observe all the words of this law and these statutes. And then why? Well, that his heart may not be lifted up above his brethren, that he may not turn aside from the commandments to the right hand or to the left, mm-hmm, that he may prolong his days in his kingdom, he and his children in the midst of Israel. BJ, we talk about ISIS, terrorism. You know, really and truly, when it's all said and done, I'll tell you who we ought to really worry about. Mm-hmm. It's what God think.
1: Well, that's right, because he has the ability to bring nations down. Jeremiah was told to go and preach in Jeremiah chapter 1, and God says, I'm the one that can plant nations or uproot them.
0: That's right.
1: And you go preach to the nations, and you tell them what I said. And when nations don't listen, what happens to Sodom and Gomorrah and places like that? They go by the way, and we think, will they be the exception? Look, Rome was at the zenith and the pinnacle of world power.
0: That's right.
1: Every bit as much as America is or has ever been, mm-hmm, in many ways.
0: That's right.
1: And yet, look, what happened to Rome?
0: She fell.
1: And
0: internally.
1: It took a while, but it happened. You know, Rome fell in 476 A.D. in a major way. America has been in existence about 200 years plus, and you think about, we don't have any promises from God that we're going to be the exception to the rule.
0: That's right. Well, go back and look at Assyria, Babylon, Greece, you mentioned Rome, And yeah, you know, where are they today?
1: Right, dustbin of history.
0: You know, somebody said on one occasion, when America ceases to be good, she will cease to be great.
1: Right.
0: And there was a time when I think we could say America was great. And really, it is no compliment to us that we have become so tolerant and so pluralistic in our thinking that anything and everything goes.
1: The theme for the most recent election, you know, was make America great again. And in some ways, you know, I think that that is happening with Supreme Court justices being appointed that have some conservative views on abortion and things of that nature. And so I'm not trying to, neither one of us are trying to paint a dismal picture that no good things are happening. But here's the bottom line. If we really want to make America great again, it doesn't start in the White House. It starts in your house.
0: That's right.
1: It starts in my house.
0: That's right.
1: And we go house to house, getting every house to revere God, love His Word, live His Word, and America will be great again.
0: Well, well said. Well said. BJ, minute and a half left. What would a person need to do to become a Christian to enjoy the peace that passes all understanding?
1: Right. The Word of God says that faith comes by hearing and hearing by the Word of God, Romans 10:17. And then once that word is heard, what does it produce? It's supposed to produce faith, as we just noted, and because without faith it's impossible to please Him, Hebrews 11:6. And then that faith is supposed to be so strong that it leads me to say, you know, I believe Jesus Christ is the Son of God. If I don't believe that, I'll die in my sins,
0: right.
1: John 8:24 tells me. And then, you know, to repent. What would make me want to repent? Well, Romans 2:4 says the goodness of God leads you to repentance. And so when I think about all men everywhere being commanded to repent, Acts 17:30, the goodness of God makes me want to repent. And then confess His sweet name unto salvation, Romans 10:9-10. And then after doing that, to be baptized. Why? For the remission of sins, Acts 2:38. To wash away my sins, Acts 22:16. And then to live faithfully, be steadfast, unmovable, always abounding in the work of the Lord, knowing that my labor will not be in vain in the Lord, 1 Corinthians 15:58.
0: Well, and to know that when all is said and done, we have a home with the Lord forevermore.
1: Amen.
0: You know, Paul said, we live in hope of life eternal, which God who cannot lie promised before the world began. BJ, it's always so good to be with you. And thank you for being with us. We hope to see you right back here again next week. Until then, God bless. Amen.

0: My name is James Boyd. Welcome to A Burning Fire. The Christian marriage is composed of a Christian man and a Christian woman who have counted the cost, who are willing to pay the price, and who will reap the benefits from God. It is where love not only exists, but is expressed. It is where you know you belong, and you are accepted, and you are loved. The will of Jesus Christ is the standard by which all things are to be measured. And the Christian home is where the human ties of love and compassion are at their best. Now, this does not mean perfection, but each one seeks the other's highest good. That is what love does. Until next time.
1: Too often, in the chaos of today's world, our spiritual lives can get put on the back burner. 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By doing so, we hope to strengthen your relationship with God. 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
3: We thank you today, for as always, for joining us on Biblical Viewpoints, a show that is dedicated toward pointing out the Bible's viewpoint on all matters pertaining to life and godliness. In previous lessons, we have discussed the many evidences that abound for the existence of God. Truly, as the Apostle Paul said in Acts chapter 14 and verse 17 to the men of Lystra, God has not left Himself without witness. We have seen the evidences for the existence of God all through the universe that He has made for us. As Paul said in the Roman letter in chapter 1, God has made the invisible things of Himself plain and clear through the things that He has made. There are so many things that we learn about God by looking at His creation. We see the great power of God. We see the way that God demands order in His creation. But what of man's relationship with God? How can we know what God would desire for us to do as His creation in order to be acceptable in His presence? We cannot learn those things from nature. We can only learn those things by the revelation that is found only in the Word of God, the Bible. There are some who do not believe, however, in the inspiration of the Scriptures. Maybe you do not believe. We would like, through the series of lessons that we're going to be following, to prove, beyond the shadow of any kind of doubt, that this book is indeed, as it claims to be, the inspired Word of God. We would direct your attention as we begin this study to 2 Timothy chapter 3, verse number 16. Here the American Standard Version reads, "Every scripture inspired of God is also profitable for teaching, for reproof, for correction, for instruction which is in righteousness, that the man of God may be complete, finished completely unto every good work. Every scripture that is inspired of God is profitable for these things that the apostle has mentioned. How do we know that this book that we hold is really inspired of God? The phrase there, inspired of God, in the Greek, literally means God breathed. It is that which God has breathed. Just like the breath that God breathed into man's nostrils in Genesis 2 verse 17 that animated that previously lifeless body, God has breathed into us the revelation, the lively Word of God. How do we know that this book really contains inspired words? There are a number of books that claim inspiration of God for themselves. There are books like the Book of Mormon, the Quran, many other books that men hold up and claim to be inspired and authoritative words from God Himself. But how can we know for certain that these things come from God? That's what we want to consider in these lessons. Notice what the Apostle Peter said in 2 Peter chapter 1, verses 20 and 21. Knowing this first, that no prophecy of the Scripture is of any private interpretation. Why? For the prophecy came not in old time by the will of man, but holy men of God spake as they were moved by the Holy Ghost. The Apostle Peter is saying here, we cannot privately interpret the prophecies of the Old Testament. We cannot do that because these prophecies did not come from the mind of man. They came from the mind of God. If this book really is the inspired Word of God, as we believe it is not up to private interpretation. It cannot be interpreted one way by me, and another by you, and another by some denominational preacher. It can only be interpreted in the way that God intended it to be revealed. God is certainly well capable of communicating what He desires to communicate with His offspring, the human race. Notice what Peter said as well in his first epistle. 1 Peter chapter 1, verses 10 through 12. Of which salvation the prophets have inquired and searched diligently, who prophesied of the grace that should come unto you, searching what or what manner of time the Spirit of Christ which was in them did signify, when it testified beforehand the sufferings of Christ and the glory that should follow, unto whom it was revealed, that not unto themselves, but unto us they did minister the things which are now reported unto you by them that have preached the gospel unto you with the Holy Ghost sent down from heaven, which things the angels desire to look into. We may not always understand God's revelation. We may not understand every facet and every part of it. We may not understand all of the remotest details. There are some things that we may never know until we cross over the river of death into eternity. But we can be sure that God is the one who has revealed them. Even the apostles didn't understand, or the prophets didn't understand all of the things that they were writing about the sufferings of the Christ who was coming. How could they? This is a great evidence for the inspiration of the prophets. They wrote down things that they did not understand, and yet they came to pass many years later. Even the angels desired to know them, but they were preserved, and they were revealed in their fullness to you and to me in the light of Jesus Christ. How then can we know that the Bible is from God? You know, there are some people who do not believe it. There are some people who simply will not believe that the Bible is inspired of God. Why not? Have you ever wondered why they do not believe? In Acts 28, verse 24, when Paul preached the Word of God in Rome, the Bible says, and some believe the things which were spoken, and some believe not. Some people just would not believe the Word of God, as sad as that is to say. Surveys suggest that a high percentage of denominational preachers, not only members, but denominational preachers, perhaps 75% or more, will readily confess that they do not fully believe that the Bible had a divine origin. We're talking about preachers, men who stand in pulpits every Sunday who believe that the Bible had an origin other than from God. Many religious scholars believe also that the Bible is a collection of writings by early Christians who wrote things that they had only heard second or third hand. We're talking about people who dedicated their lives to a study of a book they do not really believe in. These scholars also say that many of the biblical characters like Abraham are nothing more than a product of a vivid imagination. These also say that the Old Testament miracles and the gospel accounts of Jesus' birth and life, death and resurrection are nothing but pure fantasy. They're fairy tales. These are things that are being said not by atheists, but by people who will readily tell you they believe in God. They are people who have dedicated their lives to a study of this book, but they do not believe what this book has to say. They believe that these are simply the words of men, and as such, they are good guidance. They are good men who wrote these things, but nonetheless, these are words of men, they say, and not at all the words of God. We would beg to differ with that. And we would like to show you, from all of the evidences that abound both internally and externally to the Word of God, that this book is, indeed, God's revelation to man. It didn't come from man. It didn't come by the will of man. As Paul said in Galatians 1, verse 12, the gospel that he preached was by the revelation of Jesus Christ. And that's where this book came from. But how can we know that, you might wonder? How can we know that the Bible really is the Word of God? First of all, does it seem reasonable? Does it seem reasonable that God would wish to communicate with us? We've already established that there must be a creator to this marvelously complex universe. Does it therefore seem reasonable that this creator would wish to communicate with his creation? If you have had children, as I have, you remember probably the very first word that your child spoke. And what a great, wonderful experience that was to hear them speak to you for the first time. We always wanted to communicate with our children. So does God. If God does wish to communicate with us, does it seem likely that He would be able to communicate effectively with His own creation? Well, certainly so. If we can communicate with our own children, if we can teach them to speak in our own language, God can certainly teach us to speak His. We can speak in such a way that God can understand us, and vice versa. If so, which form seems more logical? Use your own thinking here, a spoken form or a written. Would it make more sense for God to reveal Himself in many different ways to many different people? Or does it seem more logical, more like the God we read about in the pages of the Bible, that He would give us an orderly revelation that would appear, that would be delivered, as Jude says in Jude 3, once and for all to the saints? You use your own judgment there. God has revealed Himself in a written word. But again, we come back to the question, how can we know for absolute certain that this book is the Word of God? Well, we know some things about the Creator, and we can use those. We know that the Creator of the universe is very powerful, and yet as such, He is very orderly. If the Bible is the revelation of God to man, it should bear these same qualities. It may exhibit information that could only be known to the Creator of the universe. That certainly makes sense to us. It should be free from teachings, furthermore, that would exalt God over man. If this book exalts man instead of God, we can be sure it's of human origin. And that's the way that so many supposedly divinely given books are. They exalt man instead of God. This book is not that way. Let's consider then some examples of the evidences that are there. First of all, scientific foreknowledge. We're talking about things here that could not have been known by human understanding, by human wisdom of the day, by the authors of certain biblical texts. Notice with me as we begin, Genesis chapter 6, verse 15. This text points out that Noah was to use a ratio in building the ark of 30-5-3. That's very unusual, because even in modern times, the ratio that is used in the construction of large ships that are used for carrying cargo, not necessarily built for speed, but only for seaworthiness, like the SS Jeremiah O'Brien you see before you there, they are built after the very same ratio. How did Noah know what ratio would be best for the construction of a boat that was carrying a lot of cargo? He knew it because it came by the revelation of God. God had made this universe. God knew that ratio long before man ever did, and He revealed it to Noah in Genesis chapter 6. Job 26, verse 7, "He hangeth the earth upon nothing." And again, Isaiah 40, verse 22, "It is He that sitteth upon the circle of the earth." For long centuries, man thought that the earth was flat. They thought that the earth was carried on the shoulders of some great mythical creature, like Atlas, or maybe on the back of some large turtle. But these men knew, long before man ever discovered it, the earth was a circle, as it were hanged in space upon nothing. God revealed that to Job. God revealed that to Isaiah. The creator of the universe is the only one who could have, after all. But notice again a statement from the book of Leviticus, chapter 17, verse 11. "For the life of the flesh is in the blood." That's interesting, because for a long time people thought that blood was one of the problems that we had when we got sick. When George Washington, the first president of these United States, became deathly ill of pneumonia in 1799, I don't doubt that he probably had some of the greatest doctors this land could afford him. They came and they attended to him, and they determined that the reason his fever was so high was because he had too much blood in his body. And so they leaked out that lifeblood from his body, and he died as a result. They bled him to death. That's what killed the first president of the United States, because they didn't understand something that God knew all along, something that He revealed about 3,500 years before that ever happened, that the life of the flesh is in the blood. Scientific foreknowledge is a great example of evidence for the inspiration of the Word of God, but it's not the only one. We want to consider also the historical accuracy of the Word of God. It is more accurate than any other historical document of its like that you will ever find. Let's notice some examples of the accuracy of the Bible. First of all, the destruction of Sodom and Gomorrah that we read of in the book of Genesis. Let's notice that text together from Genesis chapter 19, verse 24, as we begin. "Then the Lord rained upon Sodom and upon Gomorrah brimstone and fire from the Lord out of the heaven. And He overthrew those cities, and all the plain, and all the inhabitants of the cities, and that which grew upon the ground." This was an amazing thing that took place. It must have certainly been recognized by a lot of people who lived in that area. Do we have any record of it? In fact, we do. A first century historian actually writes about this. Josephus said in the Wars of the Jews, in book number 4, "The Dead Sea is extended as far as Zoar. The country of Sodom borders upon it. It was of old a most happy land, both of the fruits it bore and the riches of its cities, although it be now all burnt up." This man goes on to tell how the evidence of the destruction of that city is still seen to this very day. These marks of credibility which our very sight affords us is the way that he describes them. He talks about the way that this city's destruction is still seen there, was it his day. But what about now? Do we still see the evidences of that great destruction? As a matter of fact, we do. If you're to go over to the region that borders the Dead Sea in that area, you'll find some things that look like this. Some fascinating structures there. Things that don't look natural to us. On your upper left there, you see the remains of something that looks like an ancient temple. That's probably exactly what it was. On the upper right-hand corner there, you see the likes of a sphinx, which would have been the representation of one of the gods, much like the ones that was represented there in Egypt. On the lower left, you see the remains of city walls, straight right angles. Those aren't the formations that we normally see rocks making. What happened to these things? How were they destroyed? Notice on the lower right hand, the sedimentary layers of this rock, how they have been changed. You see the swirls in the shapes there. Something tragic, something devastating has happened here. This city, the remains of it, are covered with ash. There are the remains of sulfur and brimstone all over the city. What happened to it? There is evidence there of a great fire. A fire that did not begin within the city, as we would suppose, but a fire that evidently came from above, that was rained down upon the city. How did this happen? What happened to this great city? It was apparently destroyed from a great firestorm from above, in perfect keeping with the words of Genesis. There are so many things that we can consider just like this. We see the remains there as well of sulfur and brimstone in these cities, great evidences to the fact that the Bible is just what it claims to be. But let's notice another example as we move on. The destruction of ancient Jericho. You remember the story in Joshua chapter 6, verses 20 and 21, of how the people surrounded the city of Jericho when they marched around it the seventh time on the seventh day after God's commandment. They cried out with a loud voice and blew the trumpets. The city fell at their feet. They marched in and they took it. Is there any evidence of the destruction of that city? Here's what ancient Jericho looks like today. There is evidence there of great walls that were once fortified by the men that lived there. They're now in ruins. At some point in this ancient city's history, these walls, as massive as they were, came down from the outside in. What an amazing evidence of the Word of God yet again. But what about the kings of Israel? We read about the kings of Israel in the Old Testament. Do we have any examples, any evidence of their existence in history? As a matter of fact, we do. Notice an inscription that we find here. We'll circle for you. And we'll bring it out and make it a little bit larger so that you can see what it says and highlight these characters a little bit. Now, in the event that you do not read ancient

We do. Before you, you see the likeness of a pomegranate that was believed to have been used in temple worship. And on the top of this pomegranate, there is a remarkable inscription that gives us this information. It translates this way: "Holy to the priests, belonging to the house of Yahweh." Again, indisputable evidence to the fact that the Bible was right all along. There are other examples of great kings. Hezekiah, who stopped up the water course of Gihon and brought it straight down to the west side of the city of David. This king Hezekiah built a tunnel underneath the city so that they would be able to have water during times of a siege. That tunnel can still be seen there. It empties out into the great pool of Siloam, where not too long ago they found an inscription that tells about the construction of this great tunnel by the direction of King Hezekiah. And yet these aren't the only kings. King Jehu, who was the 10th king over the northern tribes of Israel. And here we see him in about 840 B.C. bowing down to the Assyrian king Shalmaneser III. He was a historical character as well. The Bible is right in all of these matters. Here we see evidences for the kings of Israel, both great and small. The Bible was right all along. But here's another fascinating example that we find in Isaiah chapter 20, verse 1, and that is the Assyrian king Sargon II. There the Bible account says, "In the year that Tartan came into Ashdod, when Sargon, the king of Assyria, sent him and fought against Ashdod and took it." Ashdod was a city that belonged to the Philistines, an arch rival of the Israelites. And here the Bible says that this king Sargon sent his captain down to take the city of Ashdod. For a long time, people said it just never did happen. This is something that the prophet Isaiah, or whoever it was that wrote under his name, simply made up in order to spice up his story. But again, let's notice what history has to tell us about this. In the mid-1800s, this palace was unearthed, and it was discovered that it belonged to none other but King Sargon of Assyria. There to the left is a bull that was made of concrete about 14 feet tall that stood in his throne room as rather weighty evidence of his existence, you might say. There was also a library that was discovered, and in it a prism was found bearing this inscription: "Azurai, king of Ashdod, planned in his heart not to pay tribute. In my anger I marched against Ashdod with my usual bodyguard. I conquered Ashdod and Gath. I took their treasures and their people. I settled in them people from the lands of the east. I took tribute from Philistia, Judah, Edom, and Moab." Here again we see the Bible record as it is proven by historical accounts. And there are example after example in which the Bible is upheld in this very beautiful way. We want to notice yet one more, and that is the decree of Cyrus the Mede. We read of this in Ezra chapter 1, as well as at the end of 2 Chronicles, where God told Cyrus. God actually stirred up, the Bible says, in Cyrus the desire to send back his people to the promised land. On the Cyrus cylinder, as it has been called, the record of Cyrus the Mede, we read this: "I returned to these sacred cities on the other side of the Tigris, the sanctuaries of which have been in ruins for a long time, the images which used to live therein, and established for them permanent sanctuaries. I also gathered all their former inhabitants and returned to them their habitations." Here again, we see the Bible as it is so beautifully upheld by the history that we find in excavations all over the world. The Bible was right all along. Even when men were disputing the things that were contained in this book, as far as history was concerned, the Bible was right all along. The Bible will always be upheld.

0: always be proved to be right. In a future study, we also want to look at some other evidences that point to the truthfulness of this book and that point to the fact that it could have come from no other source but God alone. There is no other way that it could have come. Man could not have written it. Man would not have written it, even if he had the ability to do so. We'll notice some more of these evidences in our next study. Until then, we want to challenge you to study this book, to find out what God desires for you to do. We realize that all have sinned and come short of the glory of God. What can wash away our sins? Faith cannot wash away our sins, as necessary as it is. Repentance and confession, neither of these necessary steps can wash away our sins. Only the blood of Jesus can do that. Only the blood of Jesus can wash us, can sanctify us, can atone us. As Ananias charged Brother Saul, in Acts 22, verse 16, we would charge you as well. And now why tarriest thou? Arise and be baptized and wash away thy sins, calling on the name of the Lord. These are not the words of men. These are, as we have shown through this study, the Word of God. We want to challenge you. Listen to the Word of God and obey it. Until next week, may God bless you is our prayer.
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0: It's 69 degrees.
2: Good day, ladies and gentlemen. I'm Roger Johnson, minister of the Edgewood Church of Christ in Columbus, Georgia. It's our pleasure to bring this TV program to you on a regular basis, and I hope that indeed you benefit from it. We'd be delighted to hear from you, and certainly we would encourage you to continue to study the Word of God. If at any time we can be of assistance to you in that regard, we'd be grateful to have that opportunity. We'd be glad to come into your home, or if you live out of town and or in another state or some other place in our nation, we'd be glad to put you in touch with somebody who can make contact with you and answer your questions. And one way in which we promote study of the Word of God is that we make available a Bible correspondence course, and God's Will Made Simple is the title of this course. It has 13 lessons to it, and you may request it by writing to us at the Edgewood Church of Christ, 4102 Macon Road, Columbus, Georgia, 31907. Or you may call us at 706-563-3793. We'll be back in just a moment, and we'll have a study from the book of Acts. We've been studying Acts, and we're now in the 12th chapter of the book. And we encourage you to get a piece of paper and a pen, pencil, get your Bible out, and turn to Acts chapter 12, and we'll have a study from God's Word. Stay tuned, will you?
3: The Bereans were more noble than those in Thessalonica, in that they received the word with all readiness of the mind, examining the Scriptures daily, whether these things were so. Perceptions is brought to you by the Edgewood Church of Christ in Columbus, Georgia, as an effort to promote more Bible study and to urge people to live their lives according to its teaching.
2: Several years ago, there was a popular television series entitled Touched by an Angel. Well, in Acts chapter 12, we read of a real incident that occurred in which an angel was involved. And this episode is not just the figment of a television program, but rather it is a genuine historical event. And here in Acts chapter 12 is where it's recorded. And this involved not only an angel of the Lord, but it involved the Apostle Peter as well. And this is the last instance in which there is any important reference to Peter, with the exception of Acts chapter 15. And when we get to Acts chapter 15, we'll see how Peter was involved in resolving a dispute in the early church. But here in Acts chapter 12, we find one of the last references to this great apostle. Well, up to this point in time, the young church of our Lord Jesus Christ had met with persecution by some of the Jewish ecclesiastical authorities. At first, the church was opposed by them. Particularly in chapters 3 and 4, we find where that this opposition comes to a head. And later on, in chapters 10 and 11, the young church was met by the narrowness shown by some of the Jewish Christians. They just could not imagine a Jew, in this case Peter, would go into the house of a Gentile and actually eat a meal with him. And their narrow-mindedness was the cause or the source of a lot of problems that did eventually develop in the church. But now we are faced with a conflict, that is, the early church was faced with a conflict involving civil government. At first, just the Jewish authorities, then some of the false teachers within the early church, and now then, civil government gets into the act. As we see this episode unfolding in Acts chapter 12, we see that there is great danger that is faced by some of the disciples, in this particular case, Peter and James. And this was characterized by wickedness. Look at chapter 12, verse 1. About that time, Herod the king laid hands on some who belonged to the church in order to mistreat them. This Herod was the grandson of Herod the Great. You recall in Matthew chapter 2, where Herod the Great was involved in killing the newborn children in Bethlehem and the surrounding area because he was jealous of his position as the king of the Jews. And it was announced that there had been born the Messiah who was the king of the Jews. And Herod felt that there was a competitor for his throne. And so in a fit of jealousy, Herod commanded that the newborn children, all those at least who were 2 years old and below, were to be killed. So infanticide was practiced by him. And now then, here's his grandson, Herod, in Acts chapter 12, who wanted to mistreat those who belonged to the church. He was doing this in order to gain favor with the Jews. He thought that maybe somehow or another, by opposing Christians, that this would put him in good standing with some of the Jews of that time. And when he saw that it pleased the Jews to do this, he began to become more bold in his actions. In fact, in verse 2 of chapter 12, we see that this Herod had James, the brother of John, put to death with a sword. James is the first martyr that we read about, or not the first martyr, the second martyr, rather, that we read about in the book of Acts. Stephen was the first, as recorded in Acts chapters 7 and 8, or 6 and 7. So we find here where that James was killed by Herod with a sword. This is the brother of John, who were sons of Zebedee, who were among the 12 apostles, as related in Mark chapter 3. And so James was killed, and we find that there was imprisonment of Peter that followed the assassination of James. When Herod saw that it pleased the Jews, he proceeded to arrest Peter also. Now it was during the days of unleavened bread, that is, during the time of the Passover, which was a Jewish celebratory feast to commemorate the rescue of the Israelites from Egyptian bondage. And it was a very holy day, you might say, among the Jews. And so when he had seized him, Herod put him in prison, delivering him to four squads of soldiers to guard him, intending after the Passover to bring him out before the people. Herod didn't want to interfere with the celebration of the Passover with the execution of a man. So he temporarily put him in prison to be guarded by four squads of soldiers. Now this would be total 16 soldiers in all. Evidently they were on a rotating guard of the Apostle Peter. And so he imprisoned Peter on this occasion, and with the intention of bringing Peter out of the prison following the Passover. So, while Peter was there in prison, we see that there was intercession made for him. In verse 5 of Acts 12, Peter was kept in the prison, but prayer for him was being made fervently by the church of God. So, prayer was engaged in by the brethren in behalf of Peter. You know, prayer really is the real battlefield of the world. That's where the decisive events of time and history are decided. Or we might think that these significant historical events are decided in the halls of Congress or in the White House, but not so. Really, it is decided by prayer. And this is the battlefield. This is an attempt on the part of Christians to ask God for help, for deliverance, for assistance in meeting the challenges that are faced in life. And I suppose that people wonder about the permissive will of God. Why did this have to happen? Why was James killed by the sword? Why was the Apostle Peter put in prison? Well, after all, you go back into the Old Testament book of 1 Kings chapter 13, and you'll find where that Jeroboam, who was the king of Israel, was intent on placing altars for idolatrous worship at Dan and Bethel, and God intervened in the process. And as a result of all of that, we find that the man of God, the prophet of God, spoke out against the action of Jeroboam, but God intervened. Maybe some people ask, well, why did the permissive will of God allow Jesus to die on the cross? Why didn't God send down angels to rescue Christ and not allow him to die on the cross? Why was James the apostle, as recorded here in Acts chapter 12, allowed to be slain with a sword? Why does blood and terror and oppression come to Christians? I don't know that we have all the answers to all the questions that we might have regarding the permissive will of God. Why it is that bad things sometimes happen to good people. I've often wondered why it is that good things happen to bad people. But we find that truly bad things do sometimes happen to good people. And we don't know all the answers to our questions in that regard. I suppose we are in the same position that Isaiah was when he recorded in Isaiah chapter 55, verses 8 and 9, where God said to Isaiah that my thoughts are not your thoughts, neither are my ways your ways. For as the heavens are higher than the earth, so are my thoughts higher than yours, and my ways higher than your ways. We don't know all the answer to everything along this line. But we find that indeed, these things do happen, and in this particular case, prayer was being made in behalf of Peter. Prayer was being made fervently by the church. You know, so oftentimes our prayers are often peripheral. They're lifeless, they're cold, they're indifferent, they're repetitive. There's no tears, there's no agony in those prayers. But oftentimes is the case that when trouble comes, or when some sorrow threatens, or some major health issue comes along, that our prayers are no longer just syllables, they're no longer just sentences or words, but they are heartbeats, they are blood drops, they are agonies, as we bow before God and petition Him in times of our greatest needs. Well, in this case, the church of the Lord was praying fervently for Peter, who was in prison. But I want you to notice here what was happening to Peter in verse 6. And on the very night when Herod was about to bring him forward, Peter was sleeping between two soldiers, bound with two chains. Isn't that amazing? That in all of this unrest, and all of this oppression, and all of these difficult times that Peter and James had gone through. And now Peter is in prison and he's sleeping. And he's sleeping between two guards. And he is chained. And there were two guards who were standing outside of the prison cell itself. So he was guarded by four soldiers every time, 24 hours a day. But he was sleeping. And this was the sleep of unquestioning trust in God. Peter didn't know what the future was going to be. He didn't know what was going to happen to him. But he had utmost trust in Jehovah God. I'm reminded of the great servant of God in the Old Testament by the name of Daniel, who refused to bow before an idolatrous image that had been erected by the king. And as a result of that, Daniel was thrown into a den of lions. But we find in Daniel chapter 6 and verse 18, where that the king, Darius, had a sleepless night while Daniel was there in the midst of this den of lions, and he had no problems whatsoever sleeping. The lions never touched him. But Darius was unrestful. He was restless. And we find that this is the case with Peter. Here he was in prison between these two guards, bound by two chains, two prison guards standing outside the door of the cell, and yet he was sleeping. You know, really, this is an unconscious tribute to pay to God's people. I know Satan did not intend to pay such a tribute to God's people, but really he did, because it required 16 soldiers in all to guard Peter and put him in a prison cell, chained at the same time, and while he was in prison. And that just is somewhat of a tribute paid to God himself and to the people of God. And so it is that an angel of the Lord suddenly appeared, and a light shined in the cell. And he struck Peter's side and roused him, saying, "Get up quickly." And his chains fell off his hands. Peter was touched by an angel. And basically, we find that in this, the message that we ought to wait upon the Lord. God is not done. In the days of Noah, wickedness dominated the earth, and he repented God that even made man. He determined to destroy man off the face of the earth. But Noah, wait on God. God is not done. In the days of Abraham, idolatry was rampant. It was prevalent. Some of Abraham's own kinfolks were steeped in idolatry. But wait upon the Lord. God is not done. Abraham became the father of the faithful, the father of many nations through his seed, Isaac, and Isaac's seed, Jacob, and throughout all the world. In the days of the fiery furnace, when Shadrach, Meshach, and Abednego were cast into this fiery furnace that had been heated extremely beyond the ordinary heat, and everything seemed to be hopeless, the case seemed to be without any hope at all, wait on the Lord. The Lord is not done. In the days of Elijah, the great prophet of God, was the time of great apostasy, when people fell away from God. But wait on the Lord. The Lord is not done. In the days of Babylon, the nation of Israel was carried off into captivity. But wait on the Lord. The Lord is not done with Babylon, and the Lord is not done with His people. The days of our Lord's crucifixion were very dark and dismal days. The sun refused to even shine as our Lord was hanging upon the cross. They were dark days. And it seemed by all appearances that maybe Satan had won the day, and that he had defeated Satan, he had defeated Christ. But wait on the Lord. The Lord is not done. And so it is that Peter was waiting on the Lord. He was asleep between these two soldiers. He was chained, and there were soldiers guarding his cell. But he was waiting on the Lord. And suddenly this angel appeared, an angel of the Lord did, and a light was shining in the cell itself, and Peter was touched by the angel. And the angel said to him, "Get up quickly." And by some strange power, at least strange, I'm sure, as it relates to ordinary human events, the chains that had bound Peter fell off his hands. And the angel said to him, "Come, gird yourself and put on your sandals." And he did so. And the angel said to him, "Wrap your cloak around you and follow me." And so Peter went out and continued to follow. And he did not know that what was being done by the angel was real, but thought that he was seeing a vision. And so it is that Peter reacted promptly and obediently to the instructions that were given to him by the angel. And when they had passed the first and second guard, they came to the iron gate that leads into the city, which opened for them by itself. And they went out and went along one street, and immediately the angel departed from him. And when Peter came to himself, he said, "Now I know for sure that the Lord has sent forth his angel and rescued me from the hand of Herod and from all the Jewish people, from all that the Jewish people were expecting." And so Peter obtained his freedom on that occasion. He waited on the Lord. The Lord was not done. And so the angel of the Lord touched the chains and they fell mysteriously from the hands of Peter. He was no longer bound. The prison cell door opened up, and the soldiers evidently were unable to stop Peter. They perhaps didn't even know what had happened. But Peter not only went out of the jail cell, but he went outside the gates of the city, and the angel suddenly departed from him. And there was great delight upon this event. And when he realized that this was not just a vision, but that this really happened to him, Peter went to the house of Mary, the mother of John, who was also called Mark, where many were gathered together and were praying. Sweet fellowship. Peter remembered his brethren. He remembered the church. And he went to the house of Mary, who was the mother of John Mark. John Mark is the author of the Gospel of Mark. God inspired him to write this account of the life of Christ. He also accompanied Paul and Barnabas on some of their missionary journeys. And so it is that Peter came to the home of John Mark and Mary, his mother. And when he knocked at the door of the gate, a servant girl named Rhoda came to answer. And when she recognized Peter's voice, because of her joy, she did not open the gate, but ran in and announced that Peter was standing in front of the gate. So there was this marvelous reception. They had been praying for Peter, and perhaps they were praying that Peter might be faithful even to the point of death, if necessary. So it must have been quite a surprise when indeed Peter showed up at the gate of the house. And the servant girl, Rhoda, upon hearing his voice, out of her excitement and joy, ran inside without inviting Peter in. And she made the announcement that Peter was standing in front of the gate. And the brethren did not believe her at first. They said to her, "You are out of your mind. You have lost your senses." But she kept insisting that it was so. And they kept saying, "It is his angel." So at first, the brethren did not believe that Peter had indeed been rescued. They had been praying for him fervently. But the idea that their prayer was answered so quickly was amazing to them, evidently. And so they said to Rhoda, who made the announcement of Peter's presence, "You must have lost your mind." But she insisted that Peter was standing at the gate. And Peter continued knocking, and when they had opened the door, they saw him and were amazed. They were astonished that indeed he was standing before them. But Peter began to explain what had happened in verse 17. Motioning to them with his hand to be silent, he described to them how the Lord had led him out of the prison. He recounted his rescue, how that an angel of the Lord appeared to him, and his chains fell off his hands. He walked through the prison's door. He walked through the city gates. They opened of their own accord. Peter related all of this, and he told them to report these things to James and the brethren, and he departed and went to another place. Well, when the day came, there was no small disturbance among the soldiers as to what could have become of Peter. They evidently had not seen what had happened. For some reason, their minds, their eyes were blinded to the events. And so they looked for Peter but couldn't find him. When Herod had searched for him and not found him, he examined the guards in order that they be led away to execution. So Herod ordered these people who were responsible with their own lives, these 16 soldiers, to be executed because Peter had escaped. They didn't know where he was. And so this order was given, and after giving the order, he went down from Judea to Caesarea and was spending time there. Well, we find that when Herod went down to Caesarea, he was very angry with the people of Tyre and Sidon. Why Herod was angry with the people, the Bible does not say. But nonetheless, he was very angry at them. He had the opportunity of making a speech before them, and he donned himself in his royal apparel and took himself a seat on the rostrum and began delivering his address to the people. And for political reasons, the people responded in somewhat of a worshipful way. And they said, with regard to Herod, the voice of a god and not of a man. So they attributed Herod as being a god worthy of worship. And this was, of course, in order to gain some political leverage. But the Bible says that immediately an angel of the Lord struck Herod because he did not give God the glory, and he was eaten by worms, and he died. So we see that there was the death of the keepers, the 16 soldiers, and of Herod himself. But the word of the Lord continued to grow and to be multiplied, and Barnabas and Saul returned from Jerusalem when they'd fulfilled their mission, taking along with them John, who was also called Mark. So we see further dissemination and spread of the gospel of Christ in spite of the persecution, the opposition that had been coming in the direction of the church. We see that the word of God continued to spread. And such is the desire of the church of our Lord Jesus Christ in this day and age, that the gospel be spread abroad. Do you believe that Jesus Christ is the Son of God? I hope that you do, and that upon that belief, you're willing to turn away from your sins, that is, to repent of your wrongs in life, and to confess your faith before men, just as Jesus said we are to do in Matthew chapter 10, verses 32 and 33, and to be baptized in the name of the Father, the Son, and the Holy Spirit, as the Lord directs us in Matthew chapter 28, verses 18 and 19. If we can assist you in obeying the gospel of Christ, please contact us. If we are unable to help you, we can make you aware of someone else who can. May God bless.
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4: Let's make the most of a minute. I heard recently that a man who enjoyed riding motorcycles had passed away. The interesting thing about this is that he was buried wearing clothing that would be common for motorcycle riding. With him in the casket and on the floral arrangements were things that related to the riding of motorcycles. Now, I'm not sure, but I assume the reason for this was due to the deceased's love for riding. That assumption set me to thinking. I mean, if everybody was decorated and buried after their death with symbols of the most important thing in the world to them, what would be buried with you? I mean, maybe something to do with your job or your hobby or your children. Or could it be feasible at your funeral to have a Bible laid beside you to represent the most important thing in your life? May we all say as the psalmist, "Thy word is a lamp unto my feet and a light unto my path." Psalm 119, verse 105. I'm Glenn Colley from the Church of Christ, hoping you make the most of your minutes.
5: Hello, my name is Griffin Collins, and I have an exciting announcement. We will begin releasing a weekly devotional on Facebook titled Matters That Matter. In these weekly devotionals, we will discuss topics that are important and specific to the Lord's church today. What does the Bible say about trusting others? Am I required to be faithful as a Christian? I pray that you will follow along with us as we explore matters that matter today.
6: Our world is filled with religious confusion and division. In such a world, many books have been written about what man should believe and practice religiously. The question that needs to be answered is, what does the Bible teach? I am David Sain, preacher for the West Fayetteville Church of Christ, and I welcome you to What Does the Bible Teach? Thank you for joining me for today's study. Today we're going to talk about a word that is a common part of the Christian's vocabulary. It's a word that is found a number of times in the Bible. For an example, in the New Testament, it is found 44 times. I'm talking about the word salvation. Many of the key scriptures of the New Testament use that word salvation. For an example, in the book of 2 Timothy chapter 2, the Apostle Paul, in talking about the sufferings that he had to endure as an apostle and as a Christian, said that he endured all things for the elect's sake, that they may also obtain the salvation which is in Christ Jesus with eternal glory. The Apostle Paul said, I'm not ashamed of the gospel of Christ, for it is the power of God unto salvation. Romans 1:16. And then in 2 Timothy chapter 3, the Apostle Paul, in writing his son in the faith Timothy, warned him about some times that were ahead of him in which people would be deceived and there would be others who would be deceivers. And he simply told Timothy that he needed to stay in the scriptures that he had been taught from a childhood by his mother and his grandmother, because he said those scriptures are able to make you wise unto salvation. So you see from those three scriptures as samples of what we find in those 44 times in the New Testament, the word salvation is a very common word in the Bible, and it is a common word to the Christian's vocabulary. What I want us to do in our study today is look at some biblical facts about salvation. And I emphasize the fact that these are biblical facts because this being a study of what does the Bible teach, that of course is where our emphasis is. And what I think about something or what you or anyone else thinks about something is not that by which we shall be judged at the end of our lives when we stand before the Lord in judgment. Rather, we're going to be judged by the Bible. So, obviously, it's important for us to know what the Bible teaches about this matter called salvation. Biblical fact number one is this. Salvation is needed by everyone. The Bible tells us in Romans chapter 3, verse 23, that all have sinned and come short of the glory of God. Three chapters later, in chapter 6 of Romans, in verse 23, the Apostle Paul said, For the wages of sin is death, but the gift of God is eternal life through Jesus Christ our Lord. Now, when you link those two scriptures together, you see the Apostle Paul telling us, first of all, in Romans 3:23, that all of us have sinned, and then the result of our being sinners is that we all are facing death. Death is going to come upon everybody who is a sinner, and everybody's a sinner. So obviously, the need for salvation is worldwide. You will never see any person who is accountable to God for his or her behavior but what needs salvation. Now, little babies don't need salvation because they are of the kingdom of heaven, as Jesus taught in Matthew 18, 2 and 3, and Matthew 19, verse 3. Little babies are not in a lost condition. But if those little babies continue to live and come into maturity and become accountable for their behavior, then they too will need salvation. Everyone, I repeat, who is accountable to God for his or her behavior needs salvation. One of the challenges facing all of us in life is not only to come to know and recognize that fact, but be humble enough to admit that fact, that I need salvation. Biblical fact number two for us is this, that not only is salvation needed, but thanks be to God, salvation is available in Christ Jesus. A moment ago, I recited to you the words of the Apostle Paul in 2 Timothy 2, verse 10, where he said that he endured all things for the elect's sake, that they may also obtain the salvation which is in Christ Jesus with eternal glory. Salvation is in Christ. And the fact is, biblical fact, I repeat, is that salvation is not available anywhere else. The words of Jesus regarding that come to mind when he is said, as recorded in John 14, verse 6, I am the way, the truth, and the life. No man cometh unto the Father but by me. And the Bible tells us in Acts 4 that there is salvation in no other name under heaven given among men whereby we may be saved. Only in Christ Jesus can we have salvation. And to simply say that salvation is in Christ lets you know that something had to be done in order for that to be true. And the truth is that it is in Christ because of what God has done. The Bible says in John 3:16, For God so loved the world that he gave his only begotten Son, that whosoever believeth in him should not perish, but have everlasting life. Now, key your mind upon that word perish. Remember, a moment ago in Romans 6:23, we learned that the wages of sin is death. So we're talking about a person who's a sinner perishing with eternal condemnation from God. But then the Bible tells us that God, before whom we shall stand in judgment, loved you and me, the world, so much that he gave his only begotten Son, that we don't have to perish if we will believe in him. In Romans 5, verses 7 and 8, the Bible tells us that God commended his love toward us in that while we were yet sinners, Christ died for us. So not only did God the Father commend his love toward us by giving Jesus in our behalf, but his Son, Jesus Christ, was willing to leave the glory and splendor of heaven and come here to this earth and become a man just like you and me and be subjected to all manner of temptation and yet without sin, as the Bible tells us in Hebrews 4, verses 14 through 16. So Jesus loved us so much that he was willing to endure the cross. And from a physical standpoint, that is so impressive. Can you imagine anything more horrible from a physical standpoint than to be hanging by nails in your hands and your feet and then to die such a slow, torturous death? And yes, there is something worse than that, but not from the physical standpoint. And that would be from the standpoint that when he died upon the cross and did breathe his last breath, he went into that Hadean realm where he was separated from God and he bore on himself all the sins, all the guilt of sin, of every person who's ever lived on this earth as a sinner. Everyone. The violent death of dying without God. And yet Jesus willingly, humbly submitted himself to that. That salvation that you and I and everybody so desperately needs is therefore available because of what Jesus did for us. And it's available in Christ because of what God did for us. And that's why the Bible so frequently emphasizes what is available to us in Christ Jesus. For example, when the Apostle Paul wrote the Ephesians letter, he wrote to those Christians talking to them about how much God has made available for us in Christ. And he said in Ephesians 1:3 that all spiritual blessings were available in Christ Jesus. And over 70 times the Apostle Paul talked about things being in Christ, in Him, and in the One who died for us. In the epistles of the Apostle Paul, he made it clear that we are truly blessed in Christ Jesus. Salvation that you need is available to you in Christ Jesus. But then the third biblical fact about salvation is this, that salvation is a gift. It's a gift from God. You are familiar, I'm sure, with those well-known words from the Bible in Ephesians chapter 2, where the Apostle Paul said, "For by grace are you saved through faith, and that not of yourselves, it is the gift of God, not of works, lest any man should boast." You see, there's never a moment where you are going to receive salvation because God owes it to you. No matter how effectively or faithfully you and I live the Christian life, we're never going to be righteous enough for God to owe salvation to us. It's a gift from Him. I can illustrate that this way. If you and I were sitting in a room together, I might look at you and say, "I want to give you something." And I'll reach in my pocket and get my billfold. And out of that billfold, we'll say, I pull out a $20 bill and just say, "I want to give this to you." And I say, "Do you believe that I want to give it to you?" And you might say, "Yes. You seem very sincere, so I'll take the $20. Looks like you want to give it to me." I say, "Well, come and get it." And so you arise from your chair, you walk over to me, and you receive that which is a gift. And I ask you on the way, "Do I owe this to you?" You'd say, "No, you don't owe it to me at all." So it's just a gift. That's all it is. It's a gift, something that I give to you of unmerited favor that I make available to you. But now immediately we must link to that the next biblical fact, and that is that this salvation that is a gift from God is also conditional. Now go back to the illustration that I was making a moment ago. You and I are in a room. I look at you and I say, "I want to give you some money." And I pull the money out of my pocket and I say, "I want to give this to you. It's a gift. I don't owe it to you. You know that I don't owe it to you. But yet I say to you, all you got to do is just arise from your chair and come and get it." So you get up out of your chair and you walk over, but you're doing something. You see, there's a condition there. You're receiving that money is conditional, first of all, upon you believing that I mean it when I say that I will give you the money. You have to believe in me enough to cause you to even get up out of your chair. And then when you get up out of your chair and you walk toward me, you are responding to my offer. You're responding to my willingness to give you something because you believe in me and you're meeting the condition that I have just stipulated. Now, so it is with the salvation that is available in Christ Jesus. God said, "I loved you so much I gave Jesus to die on the cross for you." Do you believe that? Jesus said, "I have shed my blood for you for the remission of your sins," Matthew 26:28. Do you believe that? If you believe that, then you have believed the gospel of Jesus Christ, that He is the Son of God, that He came to this earth and died for you for the remission of your sins. Now, is that salvation then just given unconditionally? No, to the contrary. The Bible teaches that God set some conditions for it. And I won't ask you to take my word for that. I'll tell you exactly what the Bible says. The Bible says, in the words of Jesus himself, as recorded in Mark chapter 16, verses 15 and 16, when he was given the Great Commission to his apostles, he said, "Go ye into all the world and preach the gospel to every creature. He that believeth and is baptized shall be saved, but he that believeth not shall be damned." Now note that he declares that when you hear that gospel, you'll have to make a choice. You're going to have to make a choice to believe or not believe. And when you hear that gospel and you believe it, then he says, be baptized, then you will be saved. Well, what if somebody says, well, I don't believe it? Well, then he says you'll be damned or condemned. That's the last part of verse 16. But in the first part, he stated that the one who believes that gospel and is baptized, as the gospel teaches him to be, is the one who is going to be saved. So being saved by the blood of Jesus Christ, being saved by the grace of God, is conditioned upon obedience to the commandments of the Lord. In Hebrews 5, verses 8 and 9, the Bible, referring to Jesus, said, "Though he were a son, yet learned he obedience by the things which he suffered. And being made perfect, he became the author of eternal salvation to all them that obey him." To whom is he the Savior? Not just the ones who believe in him, but the ones who also obey him. The Bible could not make that any clearer or more emphatic. That I am saved by Jesus Christ is a fact, but that I am saved by Jesus when I obey him is also the fact. That's what the Bible teaches. What then are those conditions that are stipulated in the Scriptures in order for me to receive the salvation that is in Christ Jesus? The conditions are that I must hear the gospel. I cannot believe what I've not heard or learned. And the Bible tells us that faith comes by hearing and hearing by the Word of God. So I have to go to the Bible, the Word of God, to hear what the gospel is. And it is in that Word, the Bible, that I will hear, of course, that I'm a sinner, that I'm lost in my sins, and I'll learn that I need salvation. And then upon hearing that message, upon hearing that gospel, I then make the choice to believe it. And I must believe in order to be saved. For Jesus said, if you do not believe, you're going to be condemned, Mark 16, verse 16. And the Bible, of course, tells us that without faith it's impossible to please God, Hebrews 11, verse 6. And the only way that I can be saved is by believing in Jesus Christ as the Son of God, according to Acts 16, verses 30 and 31. So I must believe that Jesus is the Son of God if I'm going to be saved. That is a condition within itself. But then the Bible also teaches that the gospel requires that I repent from my sins. When the Apostle Peter was asked by those on the day of Pentecost, "Men and brethren, what shall we do?" Peter's answer was, "Repent and be baptized, every one of you, in the name of Jesus Christ, for the remission of sins, and you shall receive the gift of the Holy Ghost." And so, here we have another condition that is stipulated in the Scriptures. In other words, something that is a prerequisite for me to obtain the salvation in Christ, and that is for me to repent from my sins. Let us make sure that we remember what the word repentance means and what repentance involves. Repentance is much more than just being sorry that I've done something wrong. Repentance is a change of one's mind or will that results in a change of one's life. And when I'm going opposite from the will of God and I repent, then I turn my life around and comply with the will of God, doing that which makes me acceptable unto God. That is repentance, and it's required of me in order to have this salvation that is in Christ. There in Acts 2, verse 38, that I recited a moment ago, It's stated along with baptism as being a prerequisite of obtaining the remission of sins. Another condition that the Bible teaches for salvation is a confession of one's faith in Christ Jesus. In Romans 10, verses 9 and 10, the Apostle Paul said that if thou shalt confess with thy mouth the Lord Jesus, and shalt believe in thine heart that God hath raised him from the dead, thou shalt be saved. For with the heart man believeth unto righteousness, and with the mouth confession is made unto salvation. So there, salvation is conditioned upon me confessing my faith in Christ. See how it all links together and how it all ties together. First of all, one must hear the gospel. Then he makes the decision to believe or not believe. If he believes the gospel, then he believes in Christ Jesus. And now the scriptures teach us that we must confess that we believe in Christ Jesus. Jesus himself warned, if you do not confess me before men, I will not confess you before the Father. He said, I'll even deny you before the Father, which carries the weight of denying that I ever even knew you. And so a stipulation in the scriptures for salvation is confessing faith in Christ Jesus. You'll never open your mouth and say any words that have more meaning than when you open your mouth to say, I believe that Jesus Christ is the only begotten Son of God. And it's one of the conditions that the Bible sets for you to obtain the salvation that is in Christ Jesus. But the Bible also teaches that a condition of salvation, as we've already looked at in Acts 2, verse 38, and Mark 16, verse 16, is submitting to being baptized for the remission of your sins. And you do that in the name of Jesus Christ. The words of the Apostle Peter again in Acts 2:38 are, repent and be baptized, every one of you, in the name of Jesus Christ for the remission of sins, and you shall receive the gift of the Holy Ghost. In other words, the purpose of the repentance and the purpose of the baptism is to have your sins forgiven. And the word of Jesus Christ in Mark 16:16 is,

Savior of the world, but no, I don't believe I have to be baptized even if he did say I need to be. I just don't understand how people can really believe that. How in the world could you look at him as the Son of God and know that he died upon the cross for your sins and shed his blood for the forgiveness of your sins? And then he tells you, when you hear that gospel, if you believe and are baptized, you'll be saved. And you then say, well, I believe in you, but I don't have to be baptized. In order to make such a statement, you not only have to ignore what Jesus taught, you have to deny what the Bible teaches. And can anything be right that just outright denies what the Bible teaches? So think about it. Salvation, so desperately needed. Salvation, which is available in Christ Jesus. Salvation, which is a gift from God, is the salvation that is also conditional. And that brings me to the next point about salvation. And it's quite obvious from what we've already studied today that salvation is a choice that I have to make. I want to read to you the words of Jesus Christ in Matthew 7, verses 13 and 14. He said, "Enter ye in at the straight gate, for wide is the gate, and broad is the way that leadeth to destruction. And many there be which go in thereat. Because straight is the gate, and narrow is the way which leadeth unto life, and few there be that find it." Now, my friends, you'll note there that Jesus said, man has a choice. See, God made us as volitional creatures. We are given the power of choice, and all of our choices have consequences. Here he says, most people choose to walk the broad way that leads to destruction. But he gave you and me the encouragement to choose to walk the narrow way that leads to life, although there be few that find it. The minority are those who will accept that way. The majority are the ones who choose the other way that leads to eternal destruction. But obviously, Jesus wants you to be saved, and he gives you this encouragement to make this choice, but you have a choice to make. You may have already made it. Did you make the right choice? If you have not made that right choice, it's not too late because you're still alive. You're still breathing. You still have time. There'll come a moment when it'll be too late, but that moment's not yet as long as you are alive. It says, the Lord said to Israel back in Deuteronomy chapter 30, I set before you life and death. Choose life. Choose life. Because eternal life is what you want. Eternal destruction is not what you want. And my friend, the final point that I make to you today is this. The salvation that you and I so urgently need that is available in Christ Jesus is urgent. It's urgent, first of all, because no one knows when Jesus Christ is going to return to judge this world. Jesus taught that in Matthew chapter 24, from verses 36 through 44. He just said, no man knows that day. Only the Father knows the day. And Jesus could be coming at any moment. It's also urgent because even if Jesus doesn't come right now, the reality is you or I, either one or both of us, could die right now. It happens all the time. Death comes to everybody someday, and it comes every day to somebody. And you and I could be the next somebody that dies. So obviously it's an urgent matter. Since we don't have the assurance of another day, we don't even have the assurance of another hour, and we do not know when the Lord is coming to judge us, and we know that judgment will be righteous, can you see then the urgency of making the right decision and the right choice about being saved? To summarize, salvation is needed because we're all sinners and we're condemned in that state. Salvation is available in Christ Jesus, thanks to God Almighty and to Jesus Himself.
and salvation

0: is available in Christ, and it is conditioned upon our faith and obedience to the gospel. It's a choice that we have to make. I beg you to make the right choice, and it's an urgent matter because you're not assured of life beyond this moment. I'm David Sain, thanking you for watching today. I hope this study has benefited you, and until the next time, I bid you a very pleasant good day.
1: 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Our building is located on the north side of Highway 64 at the end of the bypass. 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And if you have any questions or comments about today's program, address them to Post Office Box 456, Fayetteville, Tennessee, 37334.

0: will, and they turn off the lights. You can hold your hand in front of your face and you can't see it. You can put it at the end of your nose and you won't know it's there. Why? Because our eyes are only useful when they have light to be able to see. Paul, in Ephesians chapter 1, verse 18 says, "The eyes of your understanding being enlightened, that you may know what is the hope of His calling, what are the riches of the glory of His inheritance in the saints." What does He say all that is? How are your eyes enlightened? He says in the previous verse, through the knowledge of Him. Do you know God? Because if you don't know God, you don't have any light for your eyes.
1: For more from the Collierville Church of Christ, visit colliervillecoc.org.
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3: 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Clark.
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5: 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I'm Gary McDade, here today with B.J. 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
6: We do want to thank you for inviting us into your home, and we trust that the good news that we bring you by way of preaching the Everlasting Gospel will bless your life.
5: Throughout the course of the program, you're going to see an 800 number and a website address through which you might take the free Home Bible Study Correspondence course that we offer. This is a series of lessons, 8 in number, at the completion of which you'll receive a beautiful certificate. We would like to emphasize that the course is entirely free. Our whole goal and purpose is to study the Bible and to assist you and participate with you in your study of the Bible.
6: And it may be that you have questions about these Bible correspondence courses, or perhaps even questions about what we preach here on the Everlasting Gospel. 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We now invite you to take an open Bible with an open mind and to hear Gary preach the Everlasting Gospel.
5: We welcome you to the Everlasting Gospel. We are so appreciative for all in our viewing audience for tuning in. We are grateful to have knowledge that the audience is growing from week to week, that hundreds of you are taking the Bible correspondence course. We commend you for that, and we hope that we can continue to be of assistance to you in your study of the Book of Books, the communication from heaven to earth, known as the Bible, inspired of the living God, complete and thorough to guide us in all of the ways that will bring us finally home to heaven. We are also appreciative to those of you in the audience who from time to time write us a letter thanking us for our work here. Our work is a joy, and you are our joy, to be associated with you and to be invited into your home or wherever you may be for the purpose of studying the Bible together. Sometimes people write and they have observations, sometimes questions about Bible study, and we are happy to take those up and to discuss them on the air. We would encourage and invite any of you that would like to please write in to us, and we will give your correspondence the respectful attention that it deserves on the air. If we get too much correspondence, of course, we'll just do the best we can, but please feel free to communicate with us. We do have a letter from a viewer. And in this letter, there are some observations that are being made, and we wanted to take a look at some of those because we thought it would be helpful to discuss that. And also, this provides a little bit more of interaction between the ones of us doing the presenting and those who are studying at home, and we're happy to have that close interaction with you. Today, we will pick up on this correspondence that we began noting the last time, and we'd like to discuss some things that are said here. The subject is water baptism, and here's the comment. Water baptism is a symbol or showing or a better understood as a picture, an outward rite agreeing with God of the death, burial, and resurrection of Christ our Lord. And then two passages of Scripture are given, Romans 10, 8 through 11, that we'll look at in a minute, and 1 Peter 3 at verse 21. Well, I'd like to notice this statement. Water baptism is a symbol, or it is an outward rite and is better understood as a picture where we agree with God on the death, burial, and resurrection of Christ. Well, let me underscore the idea that baptism is more than a symbol. It is more than a showing. It is an expression of faith. I would invite your

0: Attention to the great book of Colossians, written by the Apostle Paul. Colossians chapter 2, verses 12 and 13 of this text. He doesn't view baptism as an outward rite or a symbol or a showing. He views it in a much deeper, more meaningful way. Let's get the text before us, if we might. Colossians chapter 2, verse 12, beginning. Here Paul wrote, "Buried with him in baptism, wherein also ye are risen with him through the faith of the operation of God, who hath raised him from the dead. And you, being dead in your sins and the uncircumcision of your flesh, hath he quickened together with him, having forgiven you all trespasses." Notice, please, in the first statement, buried with him in baptism. I've got a question. Are you buried with him or not? If he is not there, and it is merely an outward show or an outward rite or a symbol or a picture, he's not really there. All it is a picture. You know, I have in my wallet a picture of my wife. She's not really there. It's a likeness. It's a picture. I must be in her presence in order to have her reality. Well, is this merely a picture? That's what the correspondent is endeavoring to convey, as I can understand it. No, we're buried with him. Christ is there. He is there in a spiritual sense when we're baptized because we're obeying him. He's the one, remember, who commissioned all of us as Christians to go and to teach and to baptize. And then he made this statement. This is Matthew chapter 28 that I'm thinking about, verses 18 to 20. He made this statement, "Lo, I am with you always, even to the end of the world." Now, is he with us or not? Is that passage just merely a picture or an outward rite or a show or a symbol that Christ would be with us and he's really not with us? No, we believe he is with us always. Well, when he says that we are buried with him in baptism, is he with us or not? Yes, he's with us because we're being baptized into his death. Notice further emphasis on that. "Wherein also ye are risen with him." So he's got to be with us for us to be risen with him. We're not just showing or agreeing that Christ died, was buried, and rose again. We are obeying a form of doctrine here, as we saw in Romans chapter 6, verses 16 to 18 in one of our previous studies. Notice he says, "You're risen with him." Now, how is all of this taking place? He explains that in this passage. Risen with him through the faith of the operation of God who raised him from the dead. You see, baptism would be perfectly meaningless if we didn't believe that God raised Jesus Christ from the dead. Baptism would be perfectly meaningless if we did not believe Jesus Christ is the Son of God. Baptism would be meaningless if we did not believe the power of the shed blood of Christ would cleanse or forgive our sins. But if we believe Jesus is the Son of God, and if we believe that there is power in His blood to forgive sins, as the Bible says in Matthew 26, verse 28, where our Lord says, "This cup is the New Testament in my blood, which is shed for many for the remission of sins." If we have faith, then we have faith in the operation of God that raised him from the dead, that we can be new creatures. At what point? When we're buried with him and risen with him in baptism. That's what he says here. Buried with him. When? In baptism. "Wherein also ye are risen with him through the faith of the operation of God who raised him from the dead." And then he goes on to say in verse 13, "And you being dead in your sins and the uncircumcision of your flesh, hath he quickened together with him, having forgiven you all trespasses." Please bear in mind and underscore the context here. It is baptism. Buried with him in baptism. What is happening in baptism? We are having faith in the operation of God who raised Jesus Christ from the dead. Of what? That all of our sins or transgressions, trespasses, have been forgiven us. So I'm showing you that passage of Scripture in Colossians 2, 12 and 13 to show that baptism is more than just a symbol or more than just a picture. It is a beautiful picture, there's no doubt. It is a beautiful symbol showing the death, burial, and resurrection of Christ because we're mirroring that, the death, burial, and resurrection of Christ as we are submitting to baptism in water, as Jesus was buried in the borrowed tomb of Joseph of Arimathea, and as Christ was raised from the dead, we're risen to walk in newness of life. But it is not only a picture. Christ is with us when we go down into the water, and he is with us when we come up out of the water. We are risen with him. And as Paul says in Romans 6, 4, we're raised to walk in newness of life. That's where new life begins. is in baptism. So I wanted to include those comments. Now then, also to another passage of Scripture that the viewer wrote in, from Romans chapter 10, verses 8 through 11. Let's notice this passage of Scripture. Romans 10, starting with verse 8. Paul wrote, "What is it then? The word is nigh thee, even in thy mouth and in thy heart. That is, the word of faith which we preach, that if thou shalt confess with thy mouth the Lord Jesus, and shalt believe in thine heart that God hath raised him from the dead, thou shalt be saved. For with the heart man believeth unto righteousness, and with the mouth confession is made unto salvation. For the Scripture saith, Whosoever believeth on him shall not be ashamed." Now those are the passages that have been referenced by our viewer to suggest that baptism is a picture or a symbol, but that's what it is. It is an outward rite. It's an agreeing instead of Christ truly being there with us and being raised with him, if I understand what's being written to me correctly. And so then we have this text of Scripture where we see we must believe him to be the Son of God and confess him with our mouth unto salvation in order to be saved. Well, as I stated a minute ago, if we don't believe that Jesus is the Son of God or that God raised him from the dead, if we're unwilling to confess him before men, he will be unwilling to confess us before God. Matthew 10:33 says that. So this passage shows the essentiality of faith as well as confession of faith in Christ. But I'd like to show you the context of this, because I'm doing this because, not because of this particular viewer who wrote in, because it's not discussed in the letter, but because there are those who want to say, as we have noted in previous lessons together, covering lessons from viewers or letters from viewers, that some want to say we're saved by faith only. Saved by faith only. And so I'd like to comment on that. In this same passage of Scripture, we have seen the essentiality of faith, the essentiality of confession. But now then he goes on in verse 12 to say this, "For there is no difference between the Jew and the Greek, for the same Lord over all is rich unto all that call upon him. For whosoever shall call upon the name of the Lord shall be saved." There's no difference between the Jew and the Greek. I want to notice something with you. If you could bear with me here, I'd like to get two passages of Scripture. One, in Acts chapter 15, verse 7 through 9, a statement that Peter makes. And then a statement that Peter wrote in 1 Peter chapter 1 at verse 22. I hope that you have your Bible with you and you can turn to these passages of Scripture, because I think that makes it easier for you to see. I'm not trying to get away from anything in a passage. I'm trying to bring in additional information into our study. And if you've got your Bible, that makes it easier. If you don't have your Bible and you want to jot it down, we are studying Romans 10 at verse 8 and following. And we're now discussing something that Paul brings up here in verse 12 about there being no difference between the Jew and the Greek. That same concept is mentioned by Peter in Acts chapter 15, verse 7 through 9. Let's read it. "And when there had been much disputing, Peter rose up and said unto them, Men and brethren, ye know how that a good while ago God made choice among us that the Gentiles, by my mouth, should hear the word of the gospel and believe. And God, which knoweth the hearts, and bear them witness, giving them the Holy Ghost, even as he did unto us, and put no difference between us and them, purifying their hearts by faith." Observe, please, from this text in Acts 15, 7 through 9, that there is no difference between the Jew and the Greek, or the Jew and the Gentile. Both races, is intended to mean everyone, must be saved by having their hearts purified by faith. Now, Peter makes that statement, and that's not all he discussed on this matter of no difference between Jew and Greek, having your hearts purified by faith, because in 1 Peter chapter 1, verse 22, Peter is writing to strangers scattered through Pontus, Galatia, Cappadocia, Asia, Bithynia, elect according to the foreknowledge of God. That would get the strangers there, would get in Jews and Gentiles. And he says to them in verse 22, "Seeing ye have purified your souls." Now we saw in Acts 15, 7 through 9, that our hearts are purified by faith. Now we see in 1 Peter 1, 22, "Seeing ye have purified your souls," how? "In obeying the truth through the Spirit, unto unfeigned love of the brethren, see that ye love one another with a pure heart fervently, being born again, not of corruptible seed, but of incorruptible, by the word of God, which liveth and abideth forever." Now then, we're able to see the place of the Word of God It is the source from which our faith is derived. We believe what the Bible says. And now then, notice, because we believe what the Bible says, our hearts can be purified by faith. But is it by faith alone? Well, no, it's not. Now, if you look in Acts 15:9, purifying your hearts by faith is mentioned there. But in order to sustain the view that we are saved by faith alone, the text would have to say our hearts are purified by faith alone. But that would be adding to the text, and we'd jeopardize our souls if we chose to say that. So really what we want to do is take a look at what the Bible says. Purifying our hearts by faith, yes. By faith alone, no. Because we must have faith in order to be saved. Now purifying our hearts by faith, or purifying our souls in obeying the truth through the Spirit. So we must be obedient. And then further he goes on to say, being born again. Now when Jesus was talking about being born again, he spoke of being born of water and of the Spirit. Being born again is a reference to baptism, to water baptism. Comparing John 3:3-5. Well, I hope looking at all these passages is not confusing. I'll give you the list again so that you can more reflectively study them on your own if you'd like. We're studying from Romans chapter 10, verse 12, and we are comparing passages of Scripture to support what Romans 10, 12 teaches and means by looking at Acts 15:7-9, 1 Peter chapter 1, verse 20, and 23. Now let's go on in the text. For whosoever shall call on the name of the Lord shall be saved. Is it just left up to us to determine what calling on the name of the Lord means? That is, what would be our best answer? Or is there a passage of Scripture that specifies what calling on the name of the Lord is? Well, I think you can already get ahead of me pretty quickly and see that there is a passage of Scripture which specifies what calling on the name of the Lord is. And for that, we go to that verse in Acts 22 at verse 16, where Saul of Tarsus had met Jesus on the road to Damascus. And now then, he is in Damascus. He was instructed by the Lord to go there, and he would be told what he must do in order to be saved. So he wasn't saved, or else he wouldn't have anything to be told when he got to Damascus. But he met the Lord. Some say just meeting the Lord, well, that makes him saved. No, there's not any reference to that. The Lord told him what to do to be saved. Go into Damascus and it'll be told you. So while he's there praying for 3 days, and he is a miserable soul, we don't know that he has eaten a bite or drunk a drop or slept a wink, and the preacher Ananias comes into him and says, "And Saul, now why tarriest thou? Arise and be baptized," watch this, "and wash away thy sins, calling on the name of the Lord." When were his sins forgiven or washed away? When he would arise and be baptized. When would he be calling on the name of the Lord? Well, obviously, when he was baptized. Whosoever shall call on the name of the Lord shall be saved. Romans 10:13. But how do we call on the name of the Lord? Unless we want to just give our own answer and stand before God in judgment with that answer. We want solid Bible proof on it. We've got Acts 22:16, where calling on the name of the Lord is arising and being baptized and having our sins washed away. Now, that is in perfect harmony with what you read in the context here of Romans 10. For he goes on to say, "How then shall they call on him in whom they have not believed?" Now, notice that calling is different from belief, because you're calling on one in whom you believe. "And how shall they believe in him in whom they have not heard? And how shall they hear without a preacher? And how shall they preach except they be sent, as it is written, 'How beautiful are the feet of them that preach the gospel of peace and bring glad tidings of good things.'" Now notice verse 16. "But they have not all obeyed the gospel." You see, it is necessary for us not only to believe the gospel, but also to obey the gospel. In previous studies, we pointed out that the book of Romans is about that, the obedience of faith to all nations. Romans 1:5, here in Romans 10:16, Romans 16:25-27 show us that. So, here we are instructed and encouraged to obey the gospel. They've not all obeyed the gospel. As Isaiah saith, "Lord, who hath believed our report?" I'd love to see everyone underscore in their Bible, obeying the gospel and believing our report. When one is truly believing the report, that is the inspired message given, the fulfillment of Old Testament prophecy in Christ as revealed in Old and New Testaments, when he is truly believing that, he is obedient to it. That's a biblical believer, is one who will obey the gospel of Christ to do what the Lord says to do in the text. Now in Romans 10:17, "So then faith cometh by hearing, and hearing by the Word of God. So we are to hear, to believe, and to obey the truth. And as we have seen, being born again involves being baptized. I wanted to mention that to you because the text that was given here in Romans chapter 10, verses 8 through 11 by our viewer, and to give you a more complete discussion of that just now. Next in our letter, the viewer comments, in 1 Peter 3:20, water here means judgment. So we're shifting our attention now, and we're following the letter for our outline of our study today. In 1 Peter chapter 3 at verse 20, let me get before us 1 Peter 3:20 and 21 so that we can understand both what the viewer who wrote in is commenting about as well as what the Apostle Peter had to say. 1 Peter chapter 3, verse 20 and 21. The Bible says, which sometime were disobedient when once the long-suffering of God waited in the days of Noah while the ark was a-preparing, wherein few, that is, eight souls, were saved by water. The like figure whereunto even baptism doth also now save us. Not the putting away of the filth of the flesh, but the answer of a good conscience toward God by the resurrection of Jesus Christ. Well, there you have the two passages under consideration from the pen of the Apostle Peter. Now, this comment. It was Noah's faith and trust in God and the ark which saved them. And then the comment comes a little later on. The main objective in 1 Peter 3:21 is the resurrection of Christ and not really the water. Well, is Noah saved by faith, by trust, by the ark, and not by the water? Well, not really by the water. I see the viewer saying, really the point here is judgment and not how Noah was saved. And so instead of emphasizing water and baptism, as is clearly seen here in the text, what we really need to see emphasized is judgment. The judgment in Noah's day and the judgment for us to come. Well, while the judgment is clearly a valid topic to be discussing, we must not warp any passage out of its context in order to derive the true meaning of that passage. Let's get it again and notice what the text says. In verse 20, he says, when once the long-suffering of God waited in the days of Noah while the ark was a-preparing, wherein few, that is, eight souls, were saved by water. Next sentence. The like figure. Now, what is the like figure here? A like figure, you have type and antitype. In the Old Testament, you would have the type. In the New Testament, the antitype, or the corresponding type to that. That's what Peter's talking about. What is the type in the Old Testament? It is the water. They were saved by water. The like figure whereunto even baptism doth also now save us. Yes, really, what Peter is wanting us to see emphasized here is the water. Now, initially, when you look at this, I know it has been for many a perplexing observation. How was he saved by water? Water destroyed the world. How was he saved by it? He was saved by water because he was lifted above an evil world in the ark. And the world was cleansed. And Noah, Shem, Ham, and Japheth, and their wives were saved by that same water that destroyed the world. Sometimes it's been presented like this by effective gospel preachers. Water is sometimes God's dividing line. It divides between the wicked and the righteous. Well, that maybe helps us to see in Noah's day how water was that dividing line. Water is the type in the Old Testament that is found in the antitype here in the New Testament being discussed. And baptism, or water baptism, is the subject under discussion. How is baptism the antitype of the water in the Old Testament? Simply this, just as the water of the flood separated Noah and his family from an evil world, the water of baptism separates us from past sins. That is why Peter says, the like figure whereunto even baptism doth also now save us. It is in baptism that we are saved because, as we've seen in other texts, it is there that we call on the name of the Lord and our sins are washed away. Acts 22 at verse 16. Well, I wanted you to see that because I'm concerned that the viewer would say that the main object is resurrection and not really water. Because, see, in this text here, the figure is the water. And it corresponds, or the like figure, it corresponds to baptism. To say it's anything else is to warp that text. I think it is of interest that the writer says he will admit that Noah's faith saved him, Noah's trust saved him, the ark saved him, but is reluctant to say that the water saved him. And I don't think that's just particular of this viewer. I'm not certainly not picking on the viewer here. I appreciate the writing of this letter. But I'm wanting to show you and underscore what the Apostle Peter said about it. He's showing you this figure of baptism and how baptism saves us. It separates us from a lost and a dying world. Now, to follow this up, I would also like to read further in the letter. The comment is made, if water baptism were salvation, why did Jesus tell the thief on the cross, this day shalt thou be with me in paradise? So I'm imagining now an interactive conversation with a viewer who has said that this is baptism, the water of baptism does not save. And if the water did save, well then why did Jesus say to the thief on the cross, today thou shalt be with me in paradise? Okay, let's get that text in front of us, and then we will have the opportunity to discuss it with the same, everyone on the same page, so to speak, the same text in mind. Before that, we go to Luke chapter 23, verse 39 to 43, where Luke wrote, and one of the malefactors which were hanged railed on him, saying, if thou be Christ, save thyself and us. But the other answering rebuked him, saying, dost thou not fear God, seeing thou art in the same condemnation? And we indeed justly, for we receive the due reward of our deeds, but this man hath done nothing amiss. And he said unto Jesus, Lord, remember me when thou comest into thy kingdom. And Jesus said unto him, verily I say unto thee, today thou shalt be with me in paradise. Was the thief on the cross saved? Yes. Was he ever baptized? Can someone say no? How would you know he was never baptized? You can't really say something that you can't show from Scripture. The evidence is that when John the Baptist was preparing hearts and minds of people in Matthew 3:5, all Jerusalem and Judea went down and were baptized of him in Jordan, confessing their sins. And the further fact is that Jesus made and baptized more disciples than did John in John 4:2. So I wouldn't really be comfortable saying, well, no, he was never baptized. But of course, he wasn't baptized on the cross. Jesus forgave him of his sins. He could speak a man's sins forgiven while he was on earth, according to Matthew chapter 12, verses 6 through 9. Well, as we are running out of time, quickly, can we say that we want to be saved like the thief on the cross? No, we cannot. Well, why not? Let's take the passage that the viewer gave that we discussed earlier in Romans 10, 9 and 10, and notice what we must do to be saved. This written after the event with the thief on the cross. Here's what you have. Romans 10, 9. If thou shalt confess with thy mouth the Lord Jesus. Now, the thief did that. We can do that. But then notice. And shalt believe in thine heart that God hath raised him from the dead, thou shalt be saved. The thief on the cross didn't have to believe God raised him from the dead to be saved because Jesus had not yet been raised from the dead. Friends, no one living today can be saved like the thief on the cross according to Romans 10:9. We need to be saved by obeying the gospel of Christ. We hope you'll come and be with us again next time. We trust you were strengthened by the message today. We were honored to bring it to you. We would like to be a part of your ongoing study of the Bible. We're making available to you a free Bible correspondence course on our website, which is www.tegtv.com, and by calling the 800 number, and by writing us at the physical address, which is 1511 Getwell Road, Memphis, Tennessee. In the book of Romans, we learn that we must hear and believe the gospel, Romans 10:17. We must repent of sins, Romans 2:4. We must confess faith in Christ, Romans chapter 10, verse 9 and 10. And we must be baptized into Christ, Romans 6:3-5. When we obey the gospel, the Lord adds us to His church, and we are then members of the churches of Christ, Romans 16:16. If we can assist you, please contact us. Be with us again next time on the Everlasting Gospel.
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3: Psalm 19 verse 1 says, the heavens declare the glory of God, and the skies shows His handiwork. Have you ever just looked around and admired the beauty of creation? I think sometimes our senses become a little dulled to just how magnificent God's creation really is. From the color of the skies, to the beauty of the nature that surrounds us, to the movement of the waves in the oceans. These are all and were all created by God. But what is God's greatest creation? Us. As Genesis chapter 1, verses 26 through 27 say, "In the image of God we were created, and it is through that image we are God's greatest creation." God created His greatest creation to live in a world He created especially for us. Today, take a look around and enliven your senses to realize just how beautiful the world we live in really is. But also keep in mind, since this world was only meant to be a temporary home, imagine the permanent home that He has prepared for us.
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4: Welcome to Fundamentals of Christianity with Gary Colley, based on the book by R.L. Colley. Gary Colley is a father to Glenn Colley and grandfather to Caleb Colley, all of whom appear regularly on the Gospel Broadcasting Network. And now, Gary Colley.
5: Thank you and a very pleasant greeting, ladies and gentlemen. I am Gary Colley, evangelist of the Church of Christ, and it's a pleasure for me always to be able to come where you are by means of this GBN program to discuss with you the Word of God. What a pleasure to have the right to study the Bible. So many countries do not have that privilege, and we ought to discuss these things with the greatest of desire to know our privileges are really important. So as we study, we of course want to be sure that the things which we find in the Word of God are applied to our lives. Hebrews 5:12 says, "When for time you ought to be teachers, you have need again that someone teach you the rudiments of the first principles of the oracles of God, and have need of milk and not of strong meat." He said those who use milk are unskillful in the word of doctrine. But He said those who use meat are full-grown, who have their senses exercised to discern between good and evil. We ought to desire to grow up in Christ. We ought to grow up in the understanding of the Word of God. It should be our main desire to understand those things that are written in God's Word, given us by the Holy Spirit. In Ephesians 5:17, He says, "Be not foolish, but understand what the will of the Lord is." We're hopeful today you have your Bible open, and that you're ready to study with us. Maybe a pencil and paper would not hurt anything, so that you may jot down scriptures and other thoughts that you may desire to remember. We've been discussing of recent times instrumental music in worship unto God. We have learned that there are two kinds of commands in the Bible. One is specific, the other is generic. And the generic command is that which does not specify, while the specific command does specify. In the worship of God, we have learned that the Bible does not say just use music, which would be a generic term, which would allow us to either have vocal music or instrumental music, but rather it gives the specific thought to sing and, of course, to make melody in our hearts unto the Lord. So we want to be careful that we do not overstep those things which God's authority commands. In Matthew 28:18, Jesus said, "All authority hath been given unto me in heaven and upon earth. Go ye therefore and teach all nations, baptizing them into the name of the Father and of the Son and of the Holy Spirit." Watch this now. "Teaching them to observe all things that I have taught you. And lo, I will be with you alway, even unto the end of the world." Let us not follow what others teach then, even what the creeds of men teach, but let us follow what the Lord teaches. We are to learn to observe all things that He has taught us. It is said in Colossians 2 and verse 8, "Take heed lest there be in any one of you to make spoil of you through their philosophy or vain deceit, after the tradition of men, and not after the rudiments of the world, and not after Christ. For in Him dwelleth all of the fullness of the Godhead bodily." All the fullness means simply that it is the completeness. Let no man rob you of these things, those things that are not in the Scripture. We are not to let men take them away from us. In Him are you made full. In other words, all needs of doctrine are well supplied. Who is the head of all principality and power? in whom ye were also circumcised with the circumcision not made with hands, in the putting off of the body of the flesh, in the circumcision of Christ, having been buried with him in baptism, wherein also we were raised with him through faith in the operation of God, who raised him from the dead. And you, being dead, through your trespasses and the uncircumcision of your flesh, you, I say, did he make alive together with him, having forgiven us of all of our trespasses, having blotted out the bond writing and ordinances, which was against us, which was contrary to us, and he took it out of the way, nailing it to the cross. Having despoiled the principalities and the powers, he made a show of them openly, triumphing over them in it. Let no man therefore judge you in meat or in drink or in respect of holy days, the new moon or Sabbath days, which are a shadow of the things to come, but not the body of Christ. Let no man rob you of your purity and of the prize by voluntary humility and by worshiping of the angels dwelling in things which he hath not seen, vainly puffed up in his fleshly mind, and not holding fast to the head, from whom all of the body, through the joints and the bands, increaseth unto the increase of God. Now Paul is writing to these Colossian brethren, warning them against errors. Jesus also said in Matthew 7:15, beware of false prophets that come to you in sheep's clothing, but inwardly they are ravening wolves. We have to be very careful, my friends, that we're not led astray from the truth. In 1 John 2:4, he that saith, I know him, and keepeth not his commandments, John said, he is a liar, and the truth is not in him. Now that's very clear, isn't it? That's inspiration. He says, a man who says, I know him, I'm his faithful one, but he keepeth not his commandments, is a liar, and the truth is not in him. Well, let's ask the question today. Some say instrumental music came of the law or during the law. Well, maybe that is true. It is true. David invented them to be used outside the tabernacle and the temple and the synagogue. But what became of that law? In Colossians 2:14, we just read a moment ago that he blotted out the handwriting of ordinances which was against us, which was contrary to us, and he took it out of the way, nailing it to the cross. In Ephesians 2:14-16, there Paul writes, for he is our peace, who hath made both one, and hath broken down the middle wall of partition between us, having abolished in his flesh the enmity, even the law of commandments contained in ordinances, for to make in himself of twain one new man, so making peace, and that he might reconcile both unto God in one body by the cross, having slain the enmity thereby. So, even though instrumental music came of the law or during the law was ended at the cross. In Galatians 5:1-7, remember Paul said, ye who will be justified by the law, ye are fallen from grace. Well, let me ask another question, my friends, from our study. What is the position of those who worship under the law of Moses and under the law of Christ today, or try to do so at the same time? Well, it's like this from Romans 7:1-4. Paul said, know ye not, brethren, for I speak unto them that know the law, how that the law hath dominion over a man as long as he liveth. For the woman which hath a husband is bound by the law of her husband so long as he liveth. So then, if while her husband liveth, she be married to another man, she shall be called an adulteress. But if her husband be dead, she is free from that law, so that she is no adulteress, though she be married to another man. Wherefore, my beloved brethren, ye also are become dead to the law by the body of Christ, that ye should be married to another, even to him who is raised from the dead, that we should bring forth fruit unto God. So what about that position, my friends, if we're under the old law and trying to worship under the new law at the same time? We're adulteresses, aren't we? We're adulterers and adulteresses. We're married to another. We're loose from the law, and we should not act in harmony with the law because we're dead to the law. Remember John 1:17? For the law came by Moses, but grace and truth came by Jesus Christ. Well, is instrumental music of the truth? If truth came by Jesus Christ, then we ought to know it. It ought to be revealed in the truth. And if we answer yes to this, can we be free who do not use it? You remember John 8, 31, 32, where Jesus said unto those Jews that believed upon him, if you continue in my word, then are ye my disciples indeed, and ye shall know the truth, and the truth shall make you free. No, my friends, it is not of the truth. If it were of the truth, then we'd have to use it. But 1 Peter 1, 22 says, seeing ye have purified your souls in obeying the truth through the Spirit, unto unfeigned love of the brethren, see that you love one another with a pure heart fervently. My friends, instrumental music is not of the truth. Well, it's instrumental music of grace. If yes, if it's correct, then to oppose it would be to oppose the grace by which we are saved. You know, Ephesians 2, 8 says, for by grace have you been saved through faith, and that not of yourselves, it is the gift of God, not of works, lest any man should boast. For we are his workmanship, created in Christ Jesus unto good works, which he afore prepared that we should walk in them. In Titus 2, 11 and 12, he said, for the grace of God that bringeth salvation hath appeared to all men, teaching us that denying ungodliness and worldly lust, we should live soberly and righteously and godly in this present world. Also Hebrews 10, verse 28, 29, he said, having received a kingdom which cannot be shaken, let us have grace, whereby we may offer service well-pleasing to God with reverence and with awe. For, he said, our God is a consuming fire. No, my friends, instrumental music is not of the truth. Instrumental music is not of grace. Well, is it of the Spirit? If yes, then do not those who oppose it sin against and resist the Holy Spirit? Well, it would be true. If we find it in the Spirit's teaching, 1 Corinthians 2, 9 through 11, I have not seen nor ye heard, neither hath entered into the heart of man the things which God prepared for them that love him. But God revealed them unto us by his Spirit. For the Spirit searcheth all things, yea, the deep things of God. For what man knoweth the things of a man, save the spirit of man that's in him? And even so the things of God knoweth no man, save the Spirit of God. Now he said, we've not received the spirit of the world, but we've received the Spirit of God, that we may freely know those things given us of God. Which things we speak, not in words which man's wisdom teacheth, but which the Holy Spirit teacheth, comparing spiritual things with spiritual. Well, is there anywhere in the Spirit's teaching where instrumental music is prohibited, or is it allowed, or is it taught, or is it forbidden? Well, we know that it's not taught there. We know that it is forbidden by that which is commanded. If he commands one thing, it forbids another, doesn't it? And so in Matthew 12, when he said, the blasphemy against the Holy Spirit shall not be forgiven in this world nor in the world to come. If it were commanded by the Spirit and we didn't use it, then we would be those who would be eternally lost. In Acts 7, 51, there we find the Apostle Paul saying to those brethren, you're stiff-necked, or rather Stephen, you're stiff-necked and uncircumcised in heart and ears. Ye do always resist the Holy Spirit, as your fathers did, so do ye. For which of the prophets did not your fathers persecute and kill them that came and told of the just and the holy one? As you're stiff-necked and uncircumcised, you've resisted the Holy Spirit. They did so by resisting the Holy Spirit's teaching. John 14, 26, he said Jesus did when the Holy Spirit came. He would teach them all things. In John 16, 13, he said, albeit when he, the Spirit of truth, is come, he shall guide you into all truth. He shall not speak of himself, but whatsoever things he shall hear, these shall he speak, and he will show you things which are to come. Well, let's go to another point now. If it is true that instrumental music is under the old law, let us remember that no Gentile was ever under that law. They were never under the covenant of Moses. Now, if that be true, my friends, then they could not possibly worship as you're saying if they're under the law. But let's ask a question. When was that covenant to Abraham made? Was it before the old law or after the old law? In Genesis 12 and verse 3, he said, I will bless them that bless thee. Him that curseth thee will I curse, and in thee shall all the families of the earth be blessed. But in Galatians 3:16 and 17, Paul wrote, now to Abraham and his seed were the promises made. He saith not unto seeds as of many, but as of one, in thy seed, which is Christ. And this I say, that the covenant that was confirmed before of God in Christ, the law, which was 430 years after, cannot disannul that it should make the promise of none effect. How long between the promise made to Abraham and the giving of that law? 430 years. Abraham was to be the father of the faithful, both the Jew and the Gentile. But the seed was Christ, and the law was given 430 years after the promise made to Abraham. Well, if instrumental music was of the law, when did the Gentiles receive the blessing of the promise? In Galatians 3:14, he said that the blessings of Abraham might come on the Gentiles through Jesus Christ, that we might receive the promise of the Spirit through faith. So all blessings connected with salvation are through Christ, aren't they? If we're not connected to Christ, then we can't have the blessings of salvation. What was the Gentile relationship to the covenant? Well, in Ephesians 2 and verse 12, he said, at that time, ye were without Christ, being aliens from the commonwealth of Israel, strangers from the covenants of promise, having no hope and without God in the world. The Gentiles were under a very, very sad situation, were they not? They had no hope. They were without God in the world. Why? Because they were not connected to that relationship of the covenant. My friends, what did Christ do to that law that was against the Gentiles? In Ephesians 2, verse 14 and 15, he said, for he is our peace, who made both one, and hath broken down that middle wall of partition between us, having abolished in his flesh, or his death, the enmity, even the law of commandments contained in ordinances, for to make in himself of twain one new man, so making peace. What a wonderful thing, then, to see that Jesus broke down the middle wall of partition. He abolished that law. He took it out of the way as a law, though it is still there for our learning, Romans 15:4. It is not there for our law, and the Gentiles had no part in it anyway. But if we have the instruments in the home, some say, well, why not have them in the church? If it's not found in the Old Testament that we are to use those things in the New Testament, maybe we can go another route. If we have instruments in the home, or since we have instruments in the home, why not in the church? Well, there's a good reason for that. You see, the husband is the head of the home. Ephesians 5, 22 through 25 or 6, Jesus said, husbands, love your wives as Christ also loved the church and gave himself for it. But he said, husband is the head of the wife, and the wife must submit herself to the husband in Ephesians 5. So the husband's the head of the house. He may use anything in that house that is not scripturally wrong within itself, of itself. He may use pots and pans, but we don't put them in worship. He may use instruments of music, but we don't put them in worship. You see, in the church, Christ is the head. Ephesians 1, 22, 23, he put all things under his Christ's feet, gave him to be the head over all things to the church, which is his body, the fullness of him that filleth all in all. So we learn, my friends, no Gentile under the covenant of Moses. We're not to use these things which are under that law because it has been removed as a law. And we can't use it just simply because it's in the home, because Christ is the head of the church while the husband is the head of the home. Out of its cause, great difficulties and bad things have come, my friends. Evil association corrupts good morals, 1 Corinthians 15 says. So we need to understand that if we're going to do these things, even though the Lord has not commanded them, even though we are forbidden to use them by that specific command to sing, if we're going to just use them anyway, there are always going to be results that will not be good. First of all, let us notice that it's wrong to use instrumental music because we have no authority for it. But then Christ did not command it, and that makes it wrong. In John the 15th chapter and verse 14, and 14 and verse 15 of John, he said, you're my friends if you keep my commandments. We may claim to be the friends of the Lord, But if we don't keep his commandments, then what happens? We're not friends of the Lord, are we? John said we're liars. If we say we know him, but we keep not his commandments, we're liars and the truth is not in us. But then next of all, not only is it wrong because Christ did not command it, but it's vain worship. How do we figure on vain worship? Matthew 15 and verse 9 says, "But in vain do they worship me, teaching for their doctrines the commandments of men." And then third of all, it's not that which is of faith, because faith comes by hearing, Romans 10, 17, and hearing by the word of God. So out of its cause, bad things have come. You know, some people represent it as an aid. They say, well, the instrument's just an aid. It's an aid like a songbook, like a light in the building, like a microphone. It is just an aid. It helps us to carry out a command. But wait a minute. We don't have the command to make music. We have the command to sing. And therefore, playing is not an aid. It is an addition. You know, some people argue, well, if you said a man needed a walking cane, it wouldn't necessarily mean he was crippled. It might just mean he was an important person. He wanted to show himself, and so he used a cane. Or some say, well, it's kind of like glasses for the eyes. You know, they aid us in seeing. But my friends, the truth of the matter is, the church is not declared to be crippled or a dude.

All of the treasuries, all of the buildings were taken by this group of people who intended to use instrumental music, and this was some of the ills that came from it. You know, in 2 Thessalonians 3 and verse 6, he said, "Now we command you, brethren, in the name of our Lord Jesus Christ, or by his authority, that you withdraw yourselves from every brother that walketh disorderly, and not after the tradition or the doctrine which ye have received." In Romans 8, verse 9, he said, "But ye are not in the flesh, but in the Spirit, if so be that the Spirit of God dwell in you. Now if any man have not the Spirit of Christ, he is none of his." In verse 14 of that 8th chapter of Romans, he said, "For as many as are led by the Spirit of God, they are the sons of God." Now how can we know if we're led by the Spirit of God? Well, in Romans 8, 1 and 2, he describes all the things to help us understand the rest of Romans 8. He said, "There is therefore now no condemnation to them which are in Christ Jesus, who walk," this is a description of them, "who walk not after the flesh, but after the Spirit. For the law of the Spirit of life in Christ Jesus hath made me free from the law of sin and death." So my friends, if we're led by the Spirit, we're led by the law of the Spirit of life. And when we're led by the law of the Spirit of life, we don't want to bring division to the brethren. We want to bring peace and harmony. In Romans 16 and verse 17, again he said, "Now I beseech you, brethren, I plead with you, mark them which cause divisions and offenses contrary to the doctrine which ye have learned, and avoid them." So, when those of religious nature in our world decided to separate themselves from the Lord's people with the use of the instrument, they caused great harm, and it was that which should not have ever been done. They also are willing to fellowship those who do not teach the truth. You know, in 2 John 9 through 11, we read, "Whosoever goeth onward and abideth not in the doctrine of Christ hath not God. But he that abideth in the doctrine, he hath both the Father and the Son. And if any man come unto you and bring not this doctrine, do not invite him into your house, neither bid him Godspeed. For he that biddeth him Godspeed is partaker of his evil deed." We cannot fellowship those who refuse to teach the truth. Even those who are religious people, they say, "Lord, Lord," but they don't do the will of the Father who is in heaven. Well, do they not also operate under human missionary societies? They say, "We'll let this society do our work for us." But the Lord says, this is a work for the church to do. In Acts 13, 1 through 3, the Holy Spirit said, "Separate unto me Barnabas and Saul for the work of the ministry." And that was the first missionary tour. And then in Acts 14, this same company that was sent out by the church also returned to report to the same church. They didn't need a missionary society. No, the church was the missionary society. And an addition would be made if others were made that missionary society. Well, where did the brethren sing? Where did God's people sing according to the text of the Bible? In Psalms 22 and verse 22, he said, "I will declare thy name unto my brethren. In the midst of the assembly will I praise thee." In Hebrews 2:12, that verse is quoted, saying, "I will declare thy name unto my brethren. In the midst of the church will I sing praises unto thee." In the midst of the church, in the midst of the assembly. And so we find the need for singing in the Lord's church. Now, why is it the churches of Christ do not use instrumental music? Let me give you five quick points. First of all, it violates the law of faith. 2 Corinthians 5, 7, Paul said, "We walk by faith and not by sight." In Romans 10, 17, "Now faith comes by hearing," Paul said, "and hearing by the word of God." So, my friends, the truth of the matter is, where there is no testimony, there can be no faith. And if it's not faith, then it's sin, Romans 14 and verse 23. Second of all, not only does it violate the law of faith to use instrumental music in worship, it violates the law of worship. John 4:24 says, "God is a spirit, and they that worship him must worship him in spirit and in truth." So if we use something God has not commanded that's not in truth, then it makes it vain worship, does it not? Third of all, it was not commanded by the apostles. Well, they revealed all truth to men, didn't they? 2 Peter 1:3, "Seeing that by his divine power he hath granted unto us all things that pertain unto life and godliness through the knowledge of him that called us by his own glory and virtue." It was not commanded by the apostles who

0: revealed all truth to man. Then fourth of all, it was never used in the primitive church. In Acts 2:42, they continued steadfastly in the apostles' doctrine, in fellowship, in breaking of bread, and in prayers. And that fellowship included the singing and the giving, which were to be done upon the first day of the week. Fifth of all, it was not included in the acts of the New Testament worship, hence should not be used today. Remember 2 John 9, whosoever goeth onward and abideth not in the doctrine of Christ hath not God. And Colossians 3:16, let the word of Christ dwell in you richly in all wisdom, teaching and admonishing one another in psalms, hymns, and spiritual songs, singing and making melody in your hearts unto the Lord. My friends, I think we can see the harm that has come because of the use of the instrument in worship. Let's not do that. That's against the will of God. It is not that which is approved by heaven, and therefore will not allow us to enter into the goal of the prize of the high calling of God in Christ Jesus. Been good to be with you today. We appreciate your study with us, but we must now bid you a very pleasant
1: day. It's 6 o'clock.
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4: Our Lord's desire was that we be like Him in every thought, word, and action. We must be Christ-like. Being Christ-like involves all of our being. So we should periodically ask ourselves these questions. Do we have Jesus' hands? He touched the blind man's eyes and restored his sight, Mark 8:21-23. When he saw the widow of Nain following her dead son, he had compassion on her, touched the open coffin, and raised the young man to life, Luke 7:12-15. Do we have Jesus' feet, going where he bids us to go? Matthew 28:19-20. Jesus told the apostles that he needed to go through Samaria, John 4:4. Why? Jews always skirted around Samaria. They didn't engage in conversation with Samaritans, and certainly not with women, whether Jew or Gentile. But going through Samaria enabled him to introduce himself to the Samaritan woman, who in turn brought a host of people to see and hear this man who might be the Christ, John 4:4-30. Do we have Jesus' heart? He was filled with compassion for the ill, the grieving, and the sinner, Matthew 9:35-36. His heart was filled with concern for those who sentenced him and put him to death. Father, forgive them, for they know not what they do, Luke 23:34. Do we have Jesus' ears? He listened to everything his father said to him, John 12:49-50. And he did everything he told him to do, John 15:15, John 17:7-8. He listened patiently to people's questions, like those of Nicodemus in John 3. Do we have Jesus' mouth? He used his mouth to teach the masses, but also saw the value of teaching only one. Matthew 14:13-21, John 4. He used his mouth to talk to his Father. He often withdrew to pray, and when he had sent the multitude away, he went up on the mountain by himself to pray. Matthew 14:23. Do we have Jesus' eyes? He saw opportunities to save the lost. Behold, I say to you, lift up your eyes and look at the fields, for they are already white for harvest. John 4:35 at the end. Do we see lost souls all around us? Jesus also saw potential in his chosen 12. While people saw Peter, James, and John as unlearned fishermen, Jesus saw them as ones who would become towers of spiritual strength in his new church. Being Christ-like requires every part of us, our hands, feet, heart, ears, mouth, and eyes, to be devoted to him every waking hour of every day. All of our being, then, takes on the attitude, demeanor, and likeness of Jesus. When people observe these changes, they will be drawn to know more about our Lord.

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By doing so, we hope to strengthen your relationship with God. 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
1: Welcome to a time of Bible readings and hymns with your host, David Kenny, of the Wadsworth Church of Christ on West Good Avenue in Wadsworth, Ohio.

Luke chapter 17. Then said he unto the disciples, It is impossible but that offense will come, but woe unto him through whom they come. It were better for him that a millstone were hanged about his neck and he cast into the sea, than that he should offend one of these little ones. Take heed to yourselves. If thy brother trespass against thee, rebuke him, and if he repent, forgive him. If he trespass against thee 7 times in a day, and 7 times in a day turn again to thee, saying, I repent, thou shalt forgive him. And the apostles said unto the Lord, Increase our faith. And the Lord said, If ye have faith as a grain of mustard seed, ye might say unto the sycamore tree, Be thou plucked up by thy root, and be thou planted in the sea, and it should obey you. But which of you, having a servant plowing or feeding cattle, will say unto him, By and by, when he is come from the field, Go and sit down to meat? And will not rather say unto him, Make ready wherewith I may sup, and gird yourself, and serve me till I have eaten and drunken, and afterward thou shalt eat and drink? Doth he thank that servant because he did the things that were commanded him? I trow not. So likewise ye, when ye shall have done all those things which are commanded you, say, We are unprofitable servants, we have done that which was our duty to do. And it came to pass, as he went to Jerusalem, that he passed through the midst of Samaria and Galilee. And as he entered into a certain village, there met him 10 men that were lepers, which stood afar off. And they lifted up their voices and said, Jesus, Master, have mercy on us. And when he saw them, he said unto them, Go show yourselves unto the priests. And it came to pass that as they went, they were cleansed. And one of them, when he saw that he was healed, turned back and with a loud voice glorified God, and fell down on his face at his feet, giving him thanks, and he was a Samaritan. And Jesus answering said, Were not 10 cleansed, but where are the 9? There are not found that returned to give glory to God, save this stranger. And he said unto him, Arise, go thy way, thy faith hath made thee whole. And when he was demanded of the Pharisees when the kingdom of God should come, he answered them and said, The kingdom of God cometh not with observation. Neither shall they say, Lo here, or Lo there, for behold, the kingdom of God is within you. And he said unto the disciples, The days will come when ye shall desire to see one of the days of the Son of Man, and ye shall not see it. And they shall say to you, See here, or See there. Go not after them, nor follow them. For as the lightning that lighteth out of the one part under heaven shineth unto the other part under heaven, so shall also the Son of Man be in his day. But first must he suffer many things, and be rejected of this generation. And as it was in the days of Noah, so shall it be also in the days of the Son of Man. They did eat, they drank, they married wives, they were given in marriage, until the day that Noah entered into the ark, and the flood came and destroyed them all. Likewise also as it was in the days of Lot, they did eat, they drank, they bought, they sold, they planted, they builded. But the same day that Lot went out of Sodom, it rained fire and brimstone from heaven, and destroyed them all. Even thus shall it be in the day when the Son of Man is revealed. In that day he which shall be upon the housetop, and his stuff in the house, let him not come down to take it away. And he that is in the field, let him likewise not return back. Remember Lot's wife. Whosoever shall seek to save his life shall lose it, and whosoever shall lose his life shall preserve it. I tell you, in that night there shall be 2 men in one bed, the one shall be taken, and the other left. 2 women shall be grinding together, the one shall be taken, and the other left. 2 men shall be in the field, the one shall be taken, and the other left. And they answered and said unto him, Where, Lord? And he said unto them, Wheresoever the body is, thither will the eagles be gathered together.

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2: it's 68 degrees.

Let's pause and consider marriage as we find described in the Word of God. You see, God designed it. God has defined it. He tells us what He wants it to be. Recently, my wife and I passed the 50th anniversary milestone, if you want to call it that. Quite a celebration, thanks to our three girls. It was amazing. Amazing day when many of our friends expressed their love, and is that which we hold and treasure in our hearts, even to this very moment, and will the rest of our lives. But you know, those things are really not important. What's important is that LaDon and I fashion our lives according to this book. It's not always been easy, it's not always been peaceful. We're human. I've made mistakes. I've made mistakes that have brought agony and tears at times. And I haven't been perfect, never have been, never will be. But there's one thing that I can say, and the Bible speaks about it, how that we should be faithful. We should keep our vows. That I've tried to do. And husbands and wives should always try to do that. Isn't it a tragedy today that approximately one in two marriages, one of them is going to end in divorce, in misery and tragedy? The children suffer significantly as a result. When we say, till death we do part, let's mean it. God wants husband and wife, man and woman, that's what God's marriage is a man and a woman married to each other, bringing up children, having that spiritual home, till death they do part. Let's pause and consider this serious concern.

I'm Caleb Colley, and we're on The Rock. Some people who don't believe the Genesis flood actually happened ask the following question. How could Noah have cared for all those animals once they were brought on the ark? And we do not know exactly how God and Noah handled the animals. Perhaps God only brought young animals to Noah in order to reduce the storage space and food needed for the trip. However, it still was a big job. Let's not forget an important verse. In Genesis 8, verse 1, we read that God remembered Noah and all the animals on the ark. He was with Noah, his family, and the animals through the whole ordeal. Perhaps God caused all the animals to hibernate for a year. Probably none of the animals reproduced during the flood, for room would soon have run out in the ark. Only after the animals left the ark did God command them to be fruitful and multiply on the earth, Genesis 8:17. God was supernaturally in charge of care and supervision of the animals on the ark. God certainly has control over the animal world. Remember that He closed the lion's mouths and kept them from devouring Daniel? If we are faithful servants of God, He will care for us providentially and take us home to heaven just as He promised. Romans 8:28 says, "All things work together for good, for those who love God and are called according to His purpose." Join us next time on The Rock.

An unknown writer makes this observation. The sun, when eclipsed for a few minutes, attracts more attention than by its clear shining the whole year. You know, sometimes we go about our daily activities doing good, helping our fellow man as we have opportunities, and just like the sun, we do not receive much appreciation and do not attract much attention to ourselves. If because we do not receive appreciation or attention, we decide to stop doing good, then just like the eclipsed sun, we will receive more attention in our moment of darkness than we did while we were shining. We can learn two things from this observation. First, never be discouraged in doing good because God sees our works and He appreciates them. Second, we should learn to pay attention to those around us and let them know we appreciate them. I'm Jim Dearman with a brief message of truth for the world.

I'm Caleb Colley, and we're on The Rock. Imagine that you somehow could take all the religious books in the world and filter out all except the ones that claimed to be creed books for governing our lives and claimed to be written by the inspiration of God. You'd filter out a lot of books. In fact, you could count the remaining books on the fingers of your two hands. Of course, if the Bible is the inspired Word of God, meaning that God determined the very words that we read in Scripture, then you would expect the Bible to claim that it is inspired. Is that what we find in the Bible? Certainly. Paul wrote in 2 Timothy 3, verses 16 and 17, that all Scripture is given by inspiration of God and is profitable for doctrine, for reproof, for correction, for instruction in righteousness, that the man of God may be perfect, thoroughly furnished unto all good works. The apostle is claiming that we should obey the Bible because God wrote it. Peter did the same thing when he wrote 2 Peter 1, verses 20 and 21, that no prophecy of Scripture is of any private interpretation, for prophecy never came by the will of man, but holy men of God spoke as they were moved by the Holy Spirit. Furthermore, statements such as God said or the Lord spoke appear thousands of times in both the Old and New Testament. There's no doubt about it. God meant for us to understand that the Bible is His message to mankind. Join us next time on The Rock.

Premillennialism teaches that Christ's return to this earth will be immediately preceded by a worldwide dictator known as the Antichrist. And there have been all sorts of thoughts as to who this supposed Antichrist is. Predictions have gone from Hitler to Saddam Hussein. But friends, there's no such thing as the Antichrist. It's as false as the theory of premillennialism itself. There are only four verses in the Bible that mention the word Antichrist. They are in 1 and 2 John. When the Apostle John wrote these epistles, there were some folks who were teaching that Christ did not come to this earth in the flesh, and in so doing, they were denying that He was the Messiah. John, by inspiration, calls these people liars, 1 John 2:22, false prophets, 1 John 4:1, deceivers, 2 John in verse 7, and Antichrist, 1 John 4 and verse 3. John didn't even remotely have the idea in his mind of some world ruler who would come in the future and be the Antichrist. John said that these were false teachers and that there were many of them and that they existed even in his day. I'm Don Blackwell with 60 Seconds about the Second Coming.

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1: At Acts chapter 8, we read of the conversion of the treasurer of the Ethiopian queen, Candace. Unnamed in the text, this man of Ethiopia had learned from Philip what he must do to be saved and asked for what reason he might not be baptized. Philip replied that if he believed with all his heart, he certainly could. The King James translation of Scripture quotes the Ethiopian as replying, "I believe that Jesus Christ is the Son of God." It seems the most natural thing in the world to say by someone who has just been told that his eligibility for baptism for the remission of sins depends upon whether he possesses faith in the Savior. For the believer to express that faith is the logical response. It's no wonder, then, that in Matthew chapter 10, Jesus, beginning at verse 32, said, "Whosoever shall confess me before men, him will I confess also before my Father which is in heaven." The Apostle Paul also wrote at Romans chapter 10, verse 10, "For with the heart man believeth unto righteousness, and with the mouth confession is made unto salvation." Confession of faith is today's word.

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2: Welcome to Search the Bible. I'm Bill Brandstetter, the preacher for the Marion, Illinois Church of Christ. Great to have you with us today on Search the Bible. Today we'll be looking at Paul's letter to the Philippians and our scripture reading, Philippians 1:1-8. Stay tuned as we search the Bible.

Again, our scripture reading today from Philippians chapter 1, verses 1 through 8. Paul and Timothy, bondservants of Jesus Christ, to all the saints in Christ Jesus who are in Philippi, with the bishops and deacons, grace to you and peace from God our Father and the Lord Jesus Christ. I thank my God upon every remembrance of you, always in every prayer of mine, making request for you all with joy, for your fellowship in the gospel from the first day until now, being confident of this very thing, that he who has begun a good work in you will complete it until the day of Jesus Christ. Just as it is right for me to think this of you all, because I have you in my heart, inasmuch as both in my chains and in the defense and confirmation of the gospel, you all are partakers of me of grace. For God is my witness how greatly I long for you all with the affection of Jesus Christ. Again, we're talking to you today about the book of Philippians. Stay tuned as we search the Bible.

0: Again, we thank you for tuning in today to Search the Bible, our singing on our program this morning from the Claiborne Family Singers. We want to welcome you to Search the Bible wherever you're listening to us. Today, we're talking about Paul's letter to the Philippians, penned by Paul around A.D. 60 to 62, written from Rome, and he was in prison. It's one of four what's often called prison epistles, Philippians, Colossians, Ephesians, and Philemon. And there's some evidence in the text that he is in prison. For example, in Philippians 1, verse 13, so that it has become evident to the whole palace guard and to all the rest that my chains are in Christ Jesus. And so the fact that he mentions his chains, as he does also in chapter 1, verse 7, we know that he is in prison. Also in Philippians chapter 4, verse 12, he mentions those that, or rather 4:22, he mentions those of Caesar's household. So he's in prison. Yet Paul writes this great letter of encouragement. He assures and gives confidence to the Church of Christ at Philippi. This book has been called a thank you note, a love letter, or a letter of encouragement. And actually, it's all three. And many times in this book, he uses the word rejoice. And it's been called also the Epistle of Joy. Well, the background for this particular book or letter, and whenever we look at a New Testament writing, especially a letter, we need to go back and see what the background of it is. The Church of Christ in Philippi was established, as we look in Acts chapter 16, there in verse 12, there they came to Philippi, which is in the foremost city of that part of Macedonia, a colony. And Luke writes, we were staying in that city for some days. And on the Sabbath day, we went out of the city to the riverside where prayer was customarily made. We sat down and spoke to the women who met there. Now, a certain woman named Lydia heard us. She was a seller of purple from the city of Thyatira who worshiped God. The Lord opened her heart to heed the things spoken by Paul. And when she and her household were baptized, she begged us, saying, if you have judged me to be faithful to the Lord, come to my house and stay. So she persuaded us. So Lydia obeys the gospel of Christ. And then beginning in chapter 16 and going through about verse 21, there's an uprising against Paul. And it happened as we went to prayer, that a certain slave girl possessed with the spirit of divination met us, who brought her masters much profit by fortune-telling. The girl followed Paul and us and cried out, saying, these men are servants of the Most High God, who proclaim to us the way of salvation. She did this for many days, but Paul, greatly annoyed, turned and said to the Spirit, I command you in the name of Jesus Christ to come out of her. And he came out of her that very hour. But when her masters saw that their hope of profit was gone, they seized Paul and Silas and dragged them into the marketplace to the authorities. And they brought them to the magistrates and said, these men have, being Jews, exceedingly trouble our city, and they teach customs that are not lawful for us being Romans to receive or observe. And the multitude rose up together against them, and the magistrates tore off their clothes and commanded them to be beaten with rods. And when they had laid many stripes in them, they threw them into prison, commanding the jailer to keep them securely. Having received such a charge, he put them into the inner prison and fastened their feet in the stocks. Now they're still in Philippi. There's an uprising. They're thrown in prison. And then we read at midnight, Paul and Silas were praying and singing hymns to God, and the prisoners were listening to them. No doubt the hymns they were singing were hymns that taught and admonished individuals about Christ and about God. Suddenly there was a great earthquake, so that the foundations of the prison were shaken, and immediately all the doors were open and everyone's chains were loosed. And the keeper of the prison, awaking from sleep and seeing the prison doors open, supposing the prisoners had fled, drew his sword and was about to kill himself. But Paul called with a loud voice, saying, do yourself no harm, for we are all here. Then he called for a light, ran in and fell down, trembling before Paul and Silas. And he brought them out and said, sirs, what must I do to be saved? Now, friends, that's a very important question. And the jailer in Philippi asked that question. And it's a question we all must ask as well. Here's the answer. Believe in the Lord Jesus Christ and you'll be saved, you and your household. Well, he wasn't a believer yet. Verse 32, then they spoke the word of the Lord to him and all who were in his house. That's how faith comes. Faith comes by hearing, and hearing by the word of God, Romans 10:17. And he took them that same hour of the night, washed their stripes, and immediately he and all his family were baptized. So we have Lydia obeying the gospel in Philippi, an uprising against Paul, Paul cast into prison, and the conversion of the jailers recorded. In both conversions, in Lydia's and in the jailer, notice it mentions that they were baptized. And then, in verse 34, now when he had brought them into his house, he set food before them, and he rejoiced, having believed in God and all his household. So notice, after he was baptized, it says, having believed. Bible believers that have obeyed the gospel are those that were baptized into Christ. So at that point, then, we now have the church established in Philippi. A great example for us today. Even in the face of trials and problems, and Paul and Silas being beaten and thrown in jail, still we have this great letter of encouragement to us, a love letter, a letter about rejoicing. Four chapters, 104 verses, and a great book or letter for all Christians today. We want to look at this from four areas: purpose, pattern, prize, and provision. And purpose will come from chapter 1, pattern from chapter 2, prize from chapter 3, and provision from chapter 4. And again, this may take two broadcasts to get all this in, but we hope you'll stay with us as we look at these four very important thoughts from the book of Ephesians. Our first is the purpose. Look at Philippians 1, verse 21. For to me to live is Christ, and die is gain. You know, many people do not know what the purpose in their life is, and some not even sure that their life has a purpose. But the Christian has a real and a true purpose. For to me to live is Christ, and to die is gain. For if I live on in the flesh, this will mean fruit from my labor. Yet what I shall choose, I cannot tell. For I'm hard pressed between the two, having desire to depart and be with Christ, which is far better. Nevertheless, to remain in the flesh is more needful for you. The Christian has a true purpose, doesn't he? And notice that Christian is one who lives for Christ. Later on, the Apostle Paul will write in the book of Philippians, our citizenship is in heaven. And so, indeed, that's where our citizenship is. We are citizens of a different place, a better place. We're just pilgrims passing through until we get to the other side. To die is gain. The Apostle Paul wrote, to die is gain. And indeed, when a person becomes a Christian, he dies to sin. Look at Romans 6, verses 1 through 6. What shall we say then? Shall we continue in sin that grace may abound? Certainly not. How shall we who died to sin live any longer in it? Or do you not know that as many of us as were baptized into Christ Jesus were baptized into his death? Therefore, we're buried with him through baptism into death, that just as Christ was raised from the dead by the glory of the Father, even so we also shall walk in the newness of life. For if we have been united together in the likeness of his death, certainly we also shall be in the likeness of his resurrection, knowing this, that our old man was crucified with him, that the body of sin might be done away with, that we should no longer be slaves of sin. So we are dead men walking. We're dead to sin. But in another note, to die is gain, in the sense that how precious in the sight of the Lord is the death of his saints, Psalm 116, verse 15, and that a Christian rests from his labors, Revelation 14, verse 13. The Christian then has a goal. The Apostle Paul had a goal. As a matter of fact, in 1 Corinthians chapter 9, he talks about that goal of his, and he says, do you not know that those who run in a race all run, but one receives the prize? Run in such a way that you may obtain it. You see, it's not just running the race. I need to run in such a way to obtain the prize. And everyone who competes for the prize is temperate in all things. Now they do it to obtain a perishable crown, but we for an imperishable crown. Therefore I run this, not with uncertainty, thus I fight, not as one who beats the air, but I discipline my body and bring it into subjection, lest when I preach to others, I myself should become disqualified. So the Christian life has a true and a real purpose. Paul identifies it also in 1 Corinthians 6, verse 19. Do you not know that your body is a temple of the Holy Spirit, who is in you, whom you have from God, and you're not your own? For you're bought with at a price. Therefore, glorify God in your body and your spirit, which are God's. So I should die to sin, glorify God in my body and in my spirit. And I've got a goal that I'm looking for, and that goal is heaven. Notice what the Apostle Paul also wrote in 2 Timothy chapter 4. This was his last epistle, written about a month before he died. In 2 Timothy chapter 4, he said, I fought the good fight, I finished the course, I've kept the faith. Finally, there is laid up for me the crown of righteousness, which the Lord, the righteous judge, will give to me on that day. Not to me only, but also to all who loved his appearing. To all who loved his appearing. A crown of righteousness. I can get the same crown the Apostle Paul has if I'm faithful to God and if I live faithfully for him. Paul said in Galatians chapter 2, as he wrote the letter to the Galatian brethren, in chapter 2, verse 20, I've been crucified with Christ. It is no longer I who live, but Christ lives in me. And the life which I now live in the flesh, I live by faith in the Son of God who loved me and gave himself for me. So I should live a life for faith. Heaven is my goal. Dead to sin. Christ living in me. And set my mind on things above. Colossians 3, verse 1. All of us must have our goal. All of us must try to achieve our goal. Someone has asked, are you on course? The answer some might give is, I don't know, but I'm making good time. Well, the Christian can know where he or she is headed. Many don't know their purpose in life. Many seek fame and fortune, popularity. They want to be in certain crowds. They want to be accepted socially. Jesus said, for what is a man profited if he shall gain the whole world and lose his own soul? What shall a man give in exchange for his soul? You see, the Christian's goal in life is to serve Christ and bring others to him. Look at Romans chapter 12. Paul writes about this purpose in a number of his epistles. Romans 12, verse 1. I beseech you, therefore, brethren, by the mercies of God, that you present your bodies a living sacrifice, wholly acceptable to God, which is your reasonable service. You know, he mentioned the body in 1 Corinthians chapter 9, that he brought his body into subjection. And here he says, and then 1 Corinthians chapter 6, that our body is a temple of God, and we're to glorify God in our body and our spirit, which are God's. And now he says, present your body a living sacrifice, wholly acceptable to God, which is your reasonable service. And do not be conformed to this world. You see, if I'm conformed to this world, I'm not presenting my body an acceptable sacrifice, but be transformed. And then he tells us how to do that. By the renewing of your mind. I've got to constantly renew my mind through Scripture, through the Word of God, what God expects of me, that you may prove what is that good and acceptable and perfect will of God. The Christian's goal in life is to serve Christ and bring others to him. Notice in Acts chapter 8, the early church was scattered abroad because of persecution, Acts 8 verse 1. Now Saul was consenting at his death, that is the death of Stephen. At that time a great persecution arose against the church which was at Jerusalem. And they were all scattered throughout the regions of Judea and Samaria except the apostles. And devout men carried Stephen to his burial and made great lamentation over him. As for Saul, he made havoc of the church, entering every house and dragging off men and women, committing them to prison. Therefore those who were scattered abroad, that is the church, went everywhere preaching the word. And the Christian's goal in life is to serve Christ and bring others to him. Jesus told his disciples to go into all the world and preach the gospel to every creature. He that believes and is baptized shall be saved. So, number one, one of the things that the book of Philippians shows us is the Christian's purpose. But number two, we have the Christian's pattern. And that's found in Philippians chapter 2. And we're going to start reading in verse 5 and continue through verse 8. Let this mind be in you, which was also in Christ Jesus, who being in the form of God, did not consider it robbery to be equal with God, but made himself of no reputation, taking the form of a bondservant and coming in the likeness of men. And being found in appearance as a man, he humbled himself and became obedient to the point of death, even the death on the cross. Patterns are often used in a lot of things, aren't they? In dresses, in blueprints, in recipes. We need a pattern. What is to be man's pattern? What's to be the Christian's pattern? Let this mind be in you, which was also in Christ Jesus. How is that possible? How can we have the mind of Christ Jesus? Well, he had a mind of service. Notice, he left heaven. He made himself of no reputation, being in the form of God, did not consider robbery to be equal to God. taking the form of a bondservant and coming in the likeness of men. Christ came to serve. He humbled himself, self-emptying. In the Garden of Gethsemane, he said, "Father, if thou be willing, remove this cup from me. Nevertheless, not my will, but thine be done." He gave himself in order to save others. Let's notice John 6, verse 38 for just a minute. John 6, verse 38. There we read this, "For I have come down from heaven not to do my own will, but the will of him who sent me." So Jesus Christ came to serve others and to do the will of his Father. In Mark 10, verse 45, "For even the Son of Man did not come to be served, but to serve, and to give his life a ransom for many." But the text in Philippians chapter 2 also indicates another something that Jesus Christ did that we can learn from. It says, "And being found in appearance of a man, he humbled himself and became obedient." We too are to humble ourselves and become obedient. Jesus emphasizes humility in Matthew chapter 18. Notice he says, "I say to you, unless you be converted and become as little children, you will by no means enter the kingdom of heaven. Therefore, whoever humbles himself as this little child is the greatest in the kingdom of heaven. Whoever receives one little child like this in my name receives me." So we are to humble ourselves as a little child. And that is, we are to be like a little child, dependent on someone else, in our case, the Father, to tell us what to do, how to do it, and for the basic provisions of life. We humble ourselves. James writes, "Humble yourself in the sight of the Lord, and he will lift you up." But next, notice the Bible says, "He was found in appearance as a man, having humbled himself, and became obedient to the point of death." So we also have a pattern in Jesus, in the fact that he was obedient. And this point is made in Hebrews 5, verse 8 and verse 9. "Though he was a son, yet learned he obedience by the things which he suffered. And having been perfected, he became the author of eternal salvation to all who obey him." And so we have a pattern of obedience, and we obey him, and we too will be saved. So we have a perfect pattern, don't we? The pattern is Jesus Christ, who left heaven, who emptied himself, who came to serve man, be obedient to the Father, and humbled himself. One more point about obedience. In Romans chapter 10, a passage that's often looked at regarding salvation, in Romans 10, verse 13, "For whoever calls on the name of the Lord shall be saved." And then in verse 16, "But they have not all obeyed the gospel." So when a person obeys the gospel, that person is saved. And then we read, faith comes by hearing, and hearing by the word of God. So the word of God must be heard and listened to and followed and observed and obeyed, the gospel. Romans 1 verse 16, "It's the power of God to salvation to everyone that believes, to the Jew first and also to the Greek." So Jesus Christ is our pattern. He's our pattern in all those things that we mentioned just a moment ago, in service, in obedience, in humility. Friends, we have to end there as far as our lessons from Philippians for today. We're going to continue with part two next week, and we'll have the Christian's prize found in Philippians chapter 3 and the Christian's purpose found in Philippians chapter 4. We hope you're with us next week for those very significant lessons. Again, remember, those in Philippi were ones who had obeyed. We read in Acts chapter 16 that Lydia was baptized, the jailer was baptized, and so they understood the idea of obedience. It may be today that obedience has been taken out of the salvation question. Just believe, just acknowledge, just confess, just pray. But friends, obedience is what the Bible teaches. Have you obeyed Christ? Jesus said, "He that believes and is baptized shall be saved." That's why that we read about Lydia being baptized and we read about the jailer being baptized. When Paul baptized them, it wasn't Paul's thinking. It wasn't Paul that suggested it, but it was Jesus Christ that commanded it. And so today we too need to be baptized to have our sins forgiven. On the day of Pentecost, right after the death of Christ, Peter, who heard Jesus say those words, "Go into all the world and preach the gospel to every creature. He that believes and is baptized shall be saved." About 10 days after Jesus said that, on the day of Pentecost in Jerusalem, Peter said, repent and be baptized for the remission of sins or for the forgiveness of sins, and you'll receive a gift of the Holy Spirit. Friends, have you become a Christian as they did in Philippi? That Church of Christ in Philippi was made up of individuals who were Christians and just Christians. They weren't hyphenated Christians. They were just Christians. We have a little track we'd love to send you. It's called Just Christians, and we'd like to send it to you absolutely free so you too can read more about how they became just Christians and how we can do the same thing today. We not only have the pattern of Jesus to follow, we have a pattern of the New Testament church and Christians in the New Testament. The Apostle Paul in 1 Corinthians 11, verse 1 said, imitate me as I imitate Christ. The Apostle Paul was baptized to have his sins washed away, wasn't he? Acts 22, verse 16. And so we can do the same thing. So if you'd like this little tract called Just Christians, just write for it. Also, don't forget our 8-lesson Bible study course, non-denominational, Bible-based, and Bible-backed. We send this course to students in various parts of the country. We'd love to send it to you. And again, it's absolutely free. If you'd like that 8-lesson Bible study course that you take in the privacy of your own home, it's conducted strictly by mail. We'd love to send that to you also absolutely free. Now, for that free Bible study course, and we can get you started right away on lesson number one, or for that little track called Just Christians, or if you'd like a CD copy of this two-part series on Philippians, simply write to us, write to Search the Bible, P.O. Box 52, Marion, Illinois, 62959, or you can call us at 618-993-5534, or on the World Wide Web, our web address is www.marionchurchofchrist.com. And there's a link there for contact us, also a link for Bible study material. And you can also contact us on Facebook, Marion Illinois Church of Christ. Also on our Facebook page is the front page of our bulletin, or bulletin article, I should say, every Sunday is posted on that Facebook page. So you can contact us in a number of ways, whatever need you have regarding, or if you would like somebody to come and study the Bible with you in the privacy of your own home, we can put you in contact with a congregation of the Church of Christ in your area, and they can come and talk to you about whatever matters most to you regarding your Bible study. Maybe you want to know about what must I do to be saved. Maybe you'd like to know more about the church. Maybe you want to know more about what happened on the day of Pentecost in Acts chapter 2. Whatever your question is, again, we'd like to put you in contact with a congregation of the Lord's Church in your area, and they can come and talk to you about matters that are very important to you and to the Lord. You can contact us at Search the Bible, P.O. Box 52, Marion, Illinois, 62959, or call us 618-993-5534. And we want to encourage you to, again, be with us next week as we talk again about the book of Philippians. And for next time, we would encourage you to study the book of Philippians and be ready to study next week as, again, we look at this great book. And remember, Jesus said, he that believes and is baptized shall be saved. Again, let me give you our telephone number, 618-993-5534. If you have any requests for any of the information offered or maybe some other request, we'd love to hear from you at the Marion, Illinois Church of Christ. Remember, God loves you and we love you too, and we hope you'll be back with us again next week when right here we once again search the Bible.
1: Hello, my name is Griffin Collins, and I have an exciting announcement. We will begin releasing a weekly devotional on Facebook titled Matters That Matter. In these weekly devotionals, we will discuss topics that are important and specific to the Lord's Church today. What does the Bible say about trusting others? Am I required to be faithful as a Christian? I pray that you will follow along with us as we explore matters that matter today.
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3: Faith is a subject that deserves a lot of attention. The reason being is Hebrews 11 and verse 6 tells us without faith, it is impossible to please God. It is the foundation upon which everything else in our lives is built. The Bible, especially the New Testament, gives us a great deal of information about faith. Hebrews 11 and verse 1 gives us the definition of faith. Romans 10 and verse 17 tells us where faith comes from. It comes from hearing, and hearing by the Word of God. And John 8 and verse 24 tells us why faith is so important. Jesus says, unless you believe I am He, you will die in your sins. And as I said, faith is the foundation for our entire spiritual lives. So let's make sure that we're giving faith the attention that it deserves.
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After all the division and the hurt in the church, Paul writes to the Corinthians about a more excellent way. And it's the way of love, 1 Corinthians 13. Paul's way of love still heals and strengthens churches today. Therefore, we should listen when Paul says, "Love does not rejoice at wrongdoing, but rejoices with the truth," 1 Corinthians 13:6. Just as the idea of wrongdoing is broad, including injustice, evil, and calamity, the idea of truth encompasses all that is good and right. The truth is revealed in the gospel and in the life of Christ, the way, the truth, and the life. Instead of rejoicing over incest in 1 Corinthians 5:1 and 2, they should have rejoiced over discipline, the triumph of truth. Instead of rejoicing over others getting hurt or evil prevailing, love rejoices when truth wins, when the gospel is preached, or when a soul is saved. When lies, error, and evil are stopped, that's when love rejoices. What makes you rejoice?

Hi, I'm David Smith, and this is In a Word. Let me ask you a question. What is the hardest command? Have you ever thought about that? I know that you could go through the Bible and you could find a number of commands that God have given men over time. I mean, in this dispensation of time, in the new covenant under which we live, what's the hardest command? And especially I'm talking about in steps leading up to salvation, in steps that lead to conversion, what's the hardest command? Now, I know some people who would say, well, clearly, David, you don't understand the hardest command is baptism. But I don't mean what's the hardest command to convince men that they ought to accomplish. I know it's hard sometimes in this life, in this world, to convince people they ought to be baptized. But really, when you get down to it, if you can show people in the Bible that baptism is part of the process of becoming a Christian, if they can be honest, that's not such a hard command. Really, though, what is the hardest command? Have you ever thought about the word repent as being the most difficult of all commands? I want to look at that word with you today, repent, because it's often used in the Bible, and I don't know that we really think about the difficulty involved in that word, repent. And listen, you know, some people would say, well, how about confession? But really, if you honestly believe that Jesus Christ is the Son of God, most people are not going to have problem confessing. So repentance really is the most difficult of the commands. The word repent just simply means a change of mind. It has to do with a turning of the mind. I've heard some people describe the definition of that word as an about face. You're moving in one direction, and when you repent, you turn and go back in the opposite direction. That really is a very good description of the word repentance. What I found interesting was that in the classical Greek usage, they really didn't speak of repentance a whole lot because in their philosophy, in their mindset, in their worldview, conversion, an entire conversion, the ability of one man to be running one way and turn around and go back the other way, really wasn't something they considered that much. And so really, repentance, this change of mind, this turning, this about face, is more especially a New Testament concept. And in the New Testament, we are able to add some other features to it. For example, we learn that repentance is preceded by godly sorrow. We're sorry for the sins that we've committed. It causes us to turn in our mind away from the sin. We do an about face. And obviously, if you change the mind, you change the action. And so there is godly sorrow that brings about a change of mind that leads to a change of life. I've heard that growing up all my life. I still think that's the best definition of it. Repentance is a turn of mind, a change of mind brought about by godly sorrow that leads to a change of life. That's the best definition there is. It is a turning of the mind. And so in the New Testament, I think you can see with that idea of the turning of the mind, it is the hardest command because what it requires on the part of man is giving up sin, to give up the willful devotion to sin. In Romans 6, verses 16 through 17, while Paul is not using the word repentance here, I want you to listen to the change he talks about that's necessary in our life in order to serve the Lord. Paul says, "Know you not that to whom ye yield yourselves servants to obey, his servants ye are to whom ye obey, whether of sin unto death or of obedience unto righteousness. But God be thanked that you were the servants of sin, but you have obeyed from the heart that form of doctrine which was delivered to you." Now notice, Paul said when you became a Christian, he's talking about the point at which they rendered their lives in obedience to God in baptism, that's earlier in the chapter, that they gave up willful service to sin. They stopped doing it. They chose not to be the servants of sin any longer, rather to be the servants of God. Now that's what repentance involves. It causes us in our mind to turn away from sin, to willfully, decisively turn away from sin and to follow God. We often sing it song, "I have decided to follow Jesus." That's the kind of decision that takes place in the mind. Now the question is, how serious is repentance? Well, how about this? It is so serious that Jesus says we will be lost if we don't repent. In Luke 13, 3 and 5, Jesus says, "I tell you nay, but except you repent, you shall all likewise perish." It is so serious that it is a condition for salvation. It is a prerequisite to baptism. In Acts 2:38, the Bible reads, "Then Peter said unto them, Repent and be baptized, every one of you, in the name of Jesus Christ for the remission of sins, and ye shall receive the gift of the Holy Ghost." So repentance precedes the baptism, but both of those are equal parts of the salvational process. Repent. That's a difficult command, isn't it? Because it means that I have to say in my mind, I don't want to sin on purpose anymore.
That's tough, isn't it? But in order to serve God, we must do it. We'll repent. We'll perish if we don't. We must repent. And it's part of the process whereby we become a Christian. But if you're evaluating those commands, it's truly the hardest because it requires us to turn our mind away from sin. And sin is a pleasurable thing. But we must be willing to turn away from the pleasures of sin for a season to the eternal riches that God offers us in heaven someday and to please Him by our faithful service to Him. Repent. You think about that word. And that's been our word for the day. I'm David Smith, and this is In a Word.

0: It's 71 degrees.
1: The definition of faith is the belief in things not seen. I have never agreed personally with that definition. My faith in the Supreme is not based on things that I have not seen, but yet in things that I have seen. I've seen life. It's all around me. Think just of the intricate nature of a heartbeat, not just in its ability to move blood from one chamber to another and furnish life to the body, but also consider that it gives you feelings, feelings so deep that they surround life itself. Now tell me that all that just came from a swamp along the equator. I'm really not sure that even Darwin really believed that. The Bible says, in the beginning, God created the heavens and the earth. A creator, much more believable. I'm Robbie Owens, and that's my humble opinion.

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3: Psalm 27 verse 1 says, "The Lord is my light and my salvation. Whom shall I fear? The Lord is the strength of my life. Of whom shall I fear?"

Shall I be afraid? Let me ask you a question today. What are you afraid of? For some, it is clowns. For some, it is snakes. And for most all, it is the thought of death, or the thought of death in sin. But no matter what your fear is, we all have them. Let me ask you another question. If you have the Lord on your side, then what do you have to fear? The answer is nothing. And nothing includes the idea of death. You see, since the Lord is my light, I will never walk in darkness upon the path of righteousness. John 8 verse 12. And since He is my salvation, He has prepared a place for me after this temporary life is over. John 14 verses 2 through 3. The truth is, some of us will never conquer our earthly fears, especially those fears of clowns and snakes. But there are two fears we can conquer through Jesus Christ: sin and death. Today, conquer those fears by becoming a child

0: today. No matter what else is happening in the world.
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0: There is always good news today. Welcome to Good News Today, the program where you will always find good news, no matter what else is happening in the world. I'm Jim Dearman, your host for Good News Today. Thanks so much for joining us again here in the Good News Room for another edition of our program. Let me tell you what's coming up on today's program. Of course, our devotional time. We begin every program with that. And today it consists of a reading from Philippians chapter 4, verses 4 through 9. Our reading will be followed by our beautiful singing segment as always, and then we'll be back for a brief study of this excellent text from Paul's letter to the church at Philippi. Then another excellent Kyle Butt episode. Kyle of doing a great job with a series on God, and what is God is the question with which he will deal today. You know, it is so important that we, in the time in which we live, tragically, where so many are turning away from God and so many denying the existence of God, it's good to be reminded of some great truths about God's existence and His nature. And Kyle is doing just that in this series that is produced by our good friends at World Video Bible School. And then another excellent challenges segment comes along after Kyle's segment, and that, of course, is Stephen Hall. And speaking of atheism, Stephen will today, with atheistic consequences. The atheistic consequences, and you will not want to miss that. And then we've got a GNT Q&A for you today. And here's the question with which we will deal. When a Christian sins, does grace cover the sin no matter how often he sins? We'll talk about that, of course, from the Word of God, as always. We hope you have your Bibles open and ready to read along now in our devotional time from Philippians chapter 4, verses 4 through 9, where Paul admonishes, "Rejoice in the Lord always. Again, I will say rejoice. Let your gentleness be known to all men. The Lord is at hand. Be anxious for nothing, but in everything by prayer and supplication. With thanksgiving, let your requests be made known to God. And the peace of God, which surpasses all understanding, will guard your hearts and minds through Christ Jesus. Finally, brethren, whatever things are true, whatever things are noble, whatever things are just, whatever things are pure, whatever things are lovely, whatever things are of good report, if there is any virtue and if there is anything praiseworthy, meditate on these things. The things which you learned and received and heard and saw in me, these do, and the God of peace will be with you."

0: We're back for the study portion of our devotional time. We're looking today at Philippians chapter 4, verses 4 through 9. This section of scripture here in this epistle begins with a great admonition, one that Paul uses regularly in his writings. Rejoice in the Lord always. And again, I will say rejoice. Well, the key there is the phrase in the Lord. As long as one is in the Lord, one can rejoice. Even in times of sorrow, there is still the rejoicing that sorrow cannot rob us of, and that is the rejoicing that we have that we are in the Lord, and that we can deal with adversity and sorrow and strife and difficulty as those who are not Christians cannot. And that is because we are in the Lord. And we're strengthened as a result of being in the Lord. We have His Word to strengthen us. We have brothers and sisters in Christ to encourage us and to help us in times of trial. Those outside of Christ do not have that. And so He's not saying that Christians never sorrow, that Christians never shed tears. Of course they do. But there is still that undergirding there, that foundation of faith because of one's being in the Lord, that allows one to always be thankful for that relationship. And so there's a sense in which rejoicing always occurs. You know, it's also interesting to note, too, that Jesus in the Sermon on the Mount along these lines said that when, in the Beatitudes, He said, blessed are those who are persecuted for righteousness' sake, for theirs is the kingdom of heaven. Blessed are you when men revile and persecute you and say all manner of evil against you falsely for my sake. And then He says, rejoice and be exceedingly glad, for great is your reward in heaven, for so they persecuted the prophets who were before you. I remember when the apostles, upon their first persecution from the Sanhedrin, they rejoiced leaving the presence of the council, rejoicing that they were counted worthy to suffer shame for the name of the Lord. But you see, that's the key. If we're not in the Lord, then we cannot rejoice in that fact. But in the Lord, we can always rejoice in that, regardless of what other circumstances may come our way. So the key here to rejoice is rejoice in the Lord always. And as long as we're in the Lord, we can always rejoice. And He repeats it. Let, again, I will say, rejoice. And then in verse 5, He says, let your gentleness, as the New King James renders it, the King James says moderation here, let your gentleness be known to all men. The Lord is at hand. Your gentleness. The idea here is patience and self-control and steadfastness. The idea of the King James translation, let your moderation. We are to be steadfast, under control. We are to control ourselves, be patient. That is, to stand up is the idea of patience, to be steadfast even in trial and under great difficulty. And then in the latter part of that verse, He says, the Lord is at hand. Now, He doesn't mean by that the Lord is about to come again. That's not what He was saying to these Christians. He was reminding them that the Lord is always near, that the Lord is always near to His people, and that His people can call upon the Lord at any time and know that the Lord hears. So the Lord is near at hand. So we can boldly say, the Lord is my helper, I will not fear. What can man do to me? The Hebrews writer reminds us in Hebrews chapter 13. So the Lord is at hand. Now that is a key phrase connecting verse 4 with verses 6 and 7. Remember verse 4, rejoice in the Lord always. Again, I will say rejoice. And then verse 5, the latter part, the Lord is at hand. And that connects to verses 6 and 7, where He then writes, be anxious for nothing, but in everything by prayer and supplication, with thanksgiving, let your requests be made known to God. In other words, the Lord is at hand. You can rejoice in the Lord always because the Lord is at hand, and you don't have to be anxious for anything because the Lord is at hand, and you can call upon Him by prayer and supplication with thanksgiving, and let your request be made known to Him. And then verse 7, and the peace of God, which surpasses all understanding, will guard your hearts and minds through Christ Jesus. The Lord is always near to us, therefore we rejoice. And because because he is always near to us and we can call upon him in prayer, it relieves anxiety. Be anxious for nothing. Now, there's a difference between anxiety and concern. We can have and should have genuine concern about a lot of things and about a lot of people. But there's a difference between genuine concern and being anxious or worried. The Lord dealt with that also, did he not, in the Sermon on the Mount. Do not worry about your life, what you'll eat, drink, etc. So the difference between anxiety and concern is a notable difference. And verse 7, the peace of God, which surpasses all understanding, will guard your hearts and minds through Christ Jesus. So right here we see that thanksgiving, joy, and peace are all tied together. Now, verse 8, finally, brethren, whatever things are true, whatever things are noble, whatever things are just, whatever things are pure, whatever things are lovely, whatever things are of good report, if there's any virtue and if there's anything praiseworthy, think, the King James says, the New King James says, meditate on these things. You know what is first on that list about the things we're to think about? What's the first thing on the list? Truth. Whatever things are true. Truth is first on the list because truth is absolutely crucial. It's foundational to everything else that we're about as God's people. We must be concerned about truth, absolute truth, and truth is absolute. The truth of God's Word is absolute, and we must be determined to obey the truth and to live the truth and to help others to come to the knowledge of the truth. You shall know the truth, Jesus said, and the truth shall make you free, John 8. Verse 32. The second thing on here, nobility. Whatever things are noble, the King James says honest there. We should provide things honest and noble in the sight of all men. And then whatever things are just, and that speaks for itself, to be just and fair in our dealings with men and our dealings with one another. And then whatever things are pure. Blessed are the pure in heart, remember Jesus said in the great Sermon on the Mount, for they shall see God. Whatever things are lovely, the idea there is pleasing and acceptable. Whatever things are of good report, that which sounds well is the idea of the word here, spoken in a kindly spirit. Then he says, if there is any virtue, and that idea is, in the word virtue, moral goodness or excellence. If there is any moral goodness or excellence, and he's not doubting that there is, he's saying, in effect, since there is moral goodness or excellence, think or meditate upon these things. And then finally, in verse 9, the things he says which you learned and received and heard and saw in me, these do, and the God of peace will be with you. We teach by word and deed. And so verses 6 through 9 depict the peace of God from the God of peace, peace within despite the perils from without. Peace within despite the perils from without. That's all the time we have for our devotional time. Time now for that excellent segment with Kyle Butt on this great series about God. Here's Kyle.
1: What is God? You know, people talk about God all the time, but what is God really? Nobody's ever produced a picture of what he looks like. I mean, for that matter, how do you know God is a he? If we can't touch or see or hear God, how can we know what God is? The truth is, the vast majority of humans have wondered what God is. You might be surprised to know that the answer is simpler than you think. God is a spirit. Yeah, I know you might be thinking, thanks a lot. That doesn't really help because I don't really know what a spirit is. Well, so what is a spirit? Most of us think about a spirit as like a ghost or a see-through apparition, but the concept of spirit is much simpler as well. A spirit is simply a mind. You see, all humans have a spirit, a mind. It's the part of you that does the thinking, the part that decides where to go, what to say, how to act. That's your spirit. Your spirit couldn't have evolved over millions of years from nature. No natural process can produce a spirit or a conscious mind. You received your spirit from God. And since this is true, it shows us this about God. Only a thinking being could create other beings that think. Only a spirit could create people with spirits or minds. Humans are made in the image of God. They've got a spirit like their creator. The creator is a spirit. He's the ultimate mind. He's the personality behind all creation. He's the mind who knows everything. He's not a mindless life force. No, instead, he's a person who thinks and acts. His thoughts are more holy than humans, and his motives are always right. But he is a mind, a person who has chosen to create other people to love and to form relationships with. Well, he doesn't have a physical body that we can see. He does have a personality and a mind that we can connect with.
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0: Another excellent installment of that great series on God. 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We'll have more of that from Kyle in the future. And our thanks to our good friends at World Video Bible School who produced that great series and who produced so many wonderful things. WVBS.org. You can check them out there. They have great Bible study materials there. Well, coming up, it's our challenges segment with Stephen Hall as he talks about atheistic consequences, as we mentioned earlier. But first, an information break, because we want to give you some important contact information because we want to hear from you. We'll be right back. You may have questions or comments about Good News Today. 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
0: 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We'd like to hear from you. Hearing from our viewers is always good news to us. 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Right now it's time for Stephen Hall's excellent challenges segment as he deals with atheistic consequences. Here's Stephen Hall.
4: Moses wrote, "In the beginning God created the heaven and the earth." Genesis 1, verse 1. And the Apostle John wrote that in the beginning was the Word, and the Word was with God, and the Word was God. The same was in the beginning with God. All things were made by Him, and without Him was not anything made that was made. John 1, 1 through 3. And just as there's the fruit of the Spirit that helps us to grow in Christ to be fruitful, Galatians 5, there are many fruits of the desire to not believe. This is called atheism. You see, atheism is the denial that God or any God exists. And there are serious consequences for disbelieving and disobeying God. Many atheists bring the challenge that the Bible is old, outdated, and inaccurate. Well, friend, the Bible never expires. And by using the word faith, atheists convey the idea that the Bible demands that men must believe without any proof or evidence. Well, the Bible teaches that faith is the substance of things hoped for, the evidence of things not seen, Hebrews 11, verse 1. And without faith, it is impossible to please God, Hebrews 11 and verse 6. So remember, the unbeliever is not without any beliefs. For the term unbeliever doesn't mean that one is without any belief at all, but an unbeliever is one who doesn't believe in the existence of God. Yet one who rejects faith in the existence of God is affirming the ability of matter to create itself. Friends, matter can't do that, so a mind had to create it. That mind or spirit is called God. The atheist can believe in whatever he wants, but he can never prove that God does not exist. For one to know that God doesn't exist, that one would have to know everything and be everywhere at the same time. In essence, one would have to be a God to disprove there is a God. Friends, that's called a paradox. I once heard the saying, there is no such thing as absolute truth. Well, to say such a statement affirms there is an absolute truth. In the beginning, God created man, a spirit, the mind, consciousness, and intelligence. His name was Adam, Genesis chapter 2. You see, a fruit of the atheist is that he must believe that man is a machine without any responsibility for his conduct. And if society adopts this mindset of atheism, then man eventually won't be held accountable for his values or moral actions. Well, that sounds a lot like the world we live in today, doesn't it? And this is the ultimate desire for not choosing to believe in God. But we all are going to be held by the standard of God's Word, whether we choose to believe it or not, John 12, verse 48. Now, it is true that actions have consequences, and they are forever unfolding in our lives, Galatians 6, verse 7. So it's necessary to remind ourselves, believers, Christians, what a contrasting view of life that we can have, and what a peaceful life that we can experience when we live by faith. And we must seek to all those who haven't believed and all those who haven't obeyed, just as Jesus did in Luke 19, verse 10. You see, this is the commandment of the Lord, to seek and to save the lost. The Proverbs writer wrote in Proverbs 11, verse 30, that the fruit of the righteous is a tree of life, and he that winneth souls is wise.
0: Our thanks, as always, to Stephen Hall for another excellent Challenges segment. Coming up, it's our G&T Q&A. When a Christian sins, does grace cover that sin no matter how many times he sins? We'll deal with that from the Word of God after we take another brief information break. You may have questions or comments about Good News Today. 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
0: 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We'd like to hear from you. Hearing from our viewers is always good news to us. Again, please take advantage of that contact information. 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We really would like to have you enroll in our free Bible correspondence course. 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And again, don't forget to visit our website at gnttv.org. That's gnttv.org. And sign our guest book while you are there and let us know how you are receiving Good News Today. Well, here's our G&T Q&A. When a Christian sins, does grace cover the sin no matter how often he sins? Well, let's look at a few passages along this line. Matthew 18, 21 and 22, then Peter came to him, to Jesus that is, and said, Lord, how often shall my brother sin against me and I forgive him? Up to seven times? Jesus said to him, I do not say to you up to seven times, but up to 70 times seven. In other words, you should forgive him endlessly. But there is a condition involved in the extending of forgiveness. We go to Luke 17, verses 3 and 4, and hear the words of Jesus there. Take heed to yourselves. If your brother sins against you, rebuke him, and if he repents, forgive him. And if he sins against you seven times in a day, and seven times in a day returns to you saying, I repent, you shall forgive him. So, the key is repentance, and we're dealing with brethren here in the context. So, if a brother in Christ commits a sin and he repents of it, then if he sins against us, he repents of it genuinely, changes his mind about it, truly turns from it, then we are to forgive endlessly. But repentance is the key. Now, here's one other passage that's important to this subject. 1 John 1, 7 through 9. But if we walk in the light, John writes, as he God is in the light, we have fellowship with one another, and the blood of Jesus Christ, His Son, cleanses us from all sin. If we say that we have no sin, we deceive ourselves, and the truth is not in us. If we confess our sins, He is faithful and just to forgive our sins and to cleanse us from all unrighteousness. So for the Christian, the one who's obeyed the gospel of Christ, he keeps up his walk in the light, that is, according to God's word. He regularly prays to God for forgiveness of sins, and the blood of Christ keeps on cleansing. But again, obviously, a penitent spirit and a penitent life is involved. One other passage quickly, Romans 6, 1 and 2. What shall we say then? Shall we continue in sin that grace may abound? Certainly not. How shall we who died to sin live any longer in it? So grace covers us, but only as we meet the conditions to have it cover us. Thanks for being with us.

0: And now, admonition. Brought to you by the Collierville Church of Christ.
1: What are Christians? Well, one thing they are, according to Ephesians chapter 1, is they are the church. The church is a word that's been translated from a Greek term that means called out. It's talking about an assembly, a group of people. Christians are called out from the world. They are the called out ones. They are the assembly of Christ. They are the church. If you're not a Christian, you're not part of the church. If you're not part of the church, you're not a Christian. Ephesians chapter 1, verse 21 says, "Far above all principality and power and might and dominion and every name that is named, not only in this age but also in that which is to come, and He put all things under His feet," God the Father, "under the Son's feet, and gave Christ to be head over all things to the church." You want Christ as your head? Then you need to be added to the church, and you will be a Christian.
0: For more from the Collierville Church of Christ, visit colliervillecoc.org.

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2: Welcome to Good News Today, the program where you will always find good news, no matter what else is happening in the world. I'm Jim Dearman, your host for Good News Today. Thanks so much for joining us again here in the Good News Room. Let me tell you what's coming up on today's program. Of course, we'll begin, as always, with our devotional time, and that consists of our scripture reading, beautiful singing, and then a brief study of that scripture. And today it comes from the Gospel according to Mark. We're going to look at verses 1 through 9 of Mark chapter 7. Mark 7, 1 through 9. Then following our devotional time, another excellent segment from Kyle Budd. We've been featuring Kyle Budd in a series of short but powerful segments produced by our good friends at World Video Bible School. And this series on God today asks the question, how big is God? How big is God? You will not want to miss that. Nor will you want to miss Walking and Talking Through Proverbs with Freddie Clayton. And he will have another excellent segment on the book of Proverbs, Walking and Talking Through Proverbs. Then it's our G&T Q&A, our final segment today, and you will not want to miss that as we deal with a Bible question and give you, as always, a Bible answer. Well, that's a brief preview of what's coming your way. Right now, let's turn to Mark chapter 7 and read together verses 1 through 9. I'm reading as usual from the New King James Translation. Then the Pharisees and some of the scribes came together to him, having come from Jerusalem. Now when they saw some of his disciples eat bread with defiled, that is, with unwashed hands, they found fault. For the Pharisees and all the Jews do not eat unless they wash their hands in a special way, holding the tradition of the elders. When they come from the marketplace, they do not eat unless they wash. And there are many other things which they have received and hold, like the washing of cups, pitchers, copper vessels, and couches. Then the Pharisees and scribes ask him, why do your disciples not walk according to the tradition of the elders, but eat bread with unwashed hands? He answered and said to them, well did Isaiah prophesy of you hypocrites, as it is written, this people honors me with their lips, but their heart is far from me. And in vain they worship me, teaching as doctrines the commandments of men. For laying aside the commandment of God, you hold the tradition of men, the washing of pitchers and cups and many other such things you do. He said to them, all too well you reject the commandment of God that you may keep your tradition.

0: We're back for the study portion of our devotional time. We're looking today at Mark chapter 7, verses 1 through 9. And of course, this is one of the many exchanges that Jesus had with the Pharisees, and in this case, the scribes were involved, the Jews of his time, many of whom, of course, were trying to trap him, were seeking to kill him, actually. And so they came together from Jerusalem on this occasion. Some of them came to him. And when they saw, notice that the disciples of Christ were eating bread, as they viewed it, with defiled, that is, with unwashed hands, they found fault. Now, first of all, we need to say here that this was not a question of the Pharisees and scribes being concerned that the Pharisees were not maintaining good hygiene. This had nothing to do with cleanliness. It had everything to do with ceremony, not cleanliness. Ceremony based upon traditions, not the law of Moses, but traditions that had been added to the law by the ancient Jews, the elders who had passed those traditions down. And so Jesus had no time for these traditions. He was concerned about keeping the law of God, as were, of course, his disciples. But what the Pharisees were concerned about is that they were not keeping the tradition. And the explanation is given further in verse 3. For the Pharisees and all the Jews do not eat unless they wash their hands, you see, here's the key, in a special way. Not just washing them to be clean, but in a special way, he adds, Mark does, holding the tradition of the elders. Now, the tradition of the elders, as we said a moment ago, was just that, tradition. But these Jews were binding that tradition, in fact, elevating it in many cases above the very law of Moses, the law that had actually come from God. Well, Mark further explains, when they come, this is verse 4, when they come from the marketplace, they do not eat unless they wash, but washing in this special way. And there are many other things which they have received and hold, like the washing of cups, pitchers, copper vessels, and couches. Now, it's interesting that the word washing here is from the word baptism, baptismos, where we get the word for baptism, of course, which means what? Immersion. And so, yes, the washing of these cups and copper vessels and even couches, it was done by immersion. They were immersing them. It was a completely ceremonial and totally unnecessary practice that had been handed down by tradition. But the problem was they were binding that tradition, as we say, at least equal to, and in many cases above, the very law of Moses. Well, verse 5, then the Pharisees and scribes ask him, why do your disciples not walk according to the tradition of the elders, but eat bread with unwashed hands? And again, not a matter of hygiene, not a matter of eating with dirty hands, but unwashed hands, meaning not washed in this special, careful way, ceremonially, as a religious act. That's the key. Not as a matter of cleanliness or hygiene, but they were observing these special washings as something that was a part of the religion they were binding upon their fellow Jews. Now, notice, Jesus answers them. He answered and said to them, well did Isaiah, that's Isaiah 29:13 that he's looking at here, he's quoting from, well did Isaiah prophesy of you hypocrites, as it is written, this people honors me with their lips, but their heart is far from me, and in vain they worship me, teaching as doctrines the commandments of men. He goes on, for laying aside the commandment of God, you hold the tradition of men. And then he specifies, the washing of pitchers and cups and many other such things you do. Then verse 9, he said to them, all too well. You're doing a good job, in other words, of rejecting the commandment of God that you may keep your tradition. It is a clear condemnation of the supplanting of the law of Moses with the traditions that had nothing to do with the law of Moses. Now, what can we learn from this? Oh, there's so much that we can and should learn from this. What is it? Well, first of all, it is possible to worship in vain. Listen again to verse 7. And in vain they worship me. That's a clear statement, isn't it? They are worshiping in vain, teaching. How so? Teaching as doctrines the commandments of men. Now, these traditions that they were binding as commandments, but they were the commandments of men. Is anyone doing that today in the religious world? Oh, the question is, how many are doing this in the religious world today? Now, there are certain traditions that one might follow that are neither here nor there, and we don't bind those traditions. For example, in our worship to God, we sing, and we sing a certain number of songs in a worship hour. Well, is there a specified number of songs that we're to sing in our worship to God? Well, no. In one congregation, the Lord's people might sing five songs in a worship service. And they might sing two songs, and then they have an opening prayer, and then another song, and then the sermon. The Lord's Supper might come before the sermon, or it might come after the sermon. But these are neither here nor there. And if someone tried to say, though, now we must observe the Lord's Supper before the sermon. It would be sinful to observe the Lord's Supper after the sermon. If someone tried to contend for that, one would be binding just as these Pharisees were guilty of doing. And it would be sin. It would be sinful to try to bind something that God has not bound upon us. That's the whole point here. Any time that we inject the traditions of men and bind them as being the law of God, when in fact they are not, we violate the law of God itself. And that is such a sobering reminder from this text, in which Jesus made it abundantly clear that one may worship in vain, and here's how, by teaching for doctrines the commandments of men. Down at verse 9, rejecting the commandment of God that you may keep your tradition. Well, it reminds us of what Jesus said to the Samaritan woman in John 4:24. God is spirit, and those who worship him must worship in spirit and truth. We must worship in spirit and truth. We must have the right attitude, that's spirit, but we must worship in truth, and that is as God has directed. And God, in the New Testament, through Christ, in His will, has given us the specific pattern for worship that pleases God. This text is such an important text and has definite relevance, tragically, to the very same practice going on in today's religious world that the Pharisees and scribes were guilty of here. Well, that's all the time we have for our devotional time. How big is God? That's the question that Kyle Budd asked today in another excellent installment of his series that we've been featuring. Here's Kyle Budd.
1: How big is God? As humans, we're curious beings. Whether consciously or not, we constantly question the world around us. And why not? The world around us is filled with amazing creatures and fascinating places. What can we see? Where can we go? How can we explore farther, faster, deeper, and higher? How privileged we are in this creation to have so many resources at our disposal. You know, humanity now numbers over 7 billion living souls, and we all exist together on this planet. We construct our cities together. We build our homes near each other. We share our personal lives together. In trying to understand the incredible depth of human relationships and the amazing scale of our universe, we are led back to this question: how big is God? This question really involves a relationship between God and us. First, we ask how big because of our sense of awe in how large God's creation really is, especially when compared to the scale of our everyday lives. As the focal point of God's creation, humanity physically occupies only a tiny enclave of space. Our planet orbits 93 million miles away from a star we call the sun, which is so large that over 1 million Earths could fit inside it. Yet the sun is, at the very most, a medium-sized star. The largest supergiant stars could hold 3 billion suns. That's over 3 quadrillion Earths. That's a 3 followed by 15 zeros. And if the sun was replaced by such a supergiant star, its size would consume the orbit of Mercury, of Venus, of Earth, of Mars, and even out past Jupiter. In addition, our entire solar system is but a speck in the sea of stars, possibly 100 billion, that compose the sprawling spiral structure of our Milky Way galaxy. And even more incredible is the fact that despite our Milky Way galaxy being 100,000 light years in diameter, it's only a single, moderately sized galaxy in a universe that contains an estimated 100 billion other galaxies. And they are spaced so far apart that each one seems to be an island of stars in the sea of blackness. When we ask the question, how big is God? We use the word big because we understand all of these mind-boggling distances and sizes of objects must logically be the result of an even more astounding creator. And that is exactly how the Bible describes God's power. The prophet Jeremiah stated, "He has made the earth by his power. He has established the world by his wisdom, and he has stretched out the heavens at his discretion." In addition, God's power, the Bible also tells us of his nature. The apostle John wrote, "God is spirit." The apostle Paul wrote that he is the King eternal, immortal, invisible. These two verses clearly define God's nature as being spirit. And as such, he does not have a boundary or a size or extent. He's not contained within a star, a nebula, or even a galaxy. And even further, there are no physical objects or spatial sizes that can describe God in an accurate way. Despite their beauty, no nebula, no galaxy can compare to God. And even the universe in its immensity does not define God's nature. The Bible conveys this exact thought when it states in the book of Isaiah, "To whom then will you liken God? Or what likeness will you compare to him?" Being spirit, God is not contained within the universe's dimensions or measured by its physical units. Instead, he is eternal and is infinite. Yet here is the most humbling aspect. Even though God is awesome in his power and infinite in his nature, he still inhabits the smallest and quietest of places. You see, God will always be present in our lives if we obey his will. God himself has said, "I will never leave you nor forsake you." Our aim should be that we can sincerely say, "I have been crucified with Christ. It is no longer I who live, but Christ lives in me."
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0: Our good friends at World Video Bible School for their excellent production of this series will be featuring some more of these installments in future programs. In just a moment, it will be Freddie Clayton walking and talking through Proverbs as he looks at Proverbs chapter 2, verses 16 through 18. You might want to be turning to Proverbs 2, 16 through 18, and be ready to study along with Freddie in his segment after we take this time for some very important contact information. We do want to hear from you, and we're going to tell you how you can get in touch with us right now. You may have questions or comments about Good News Today. 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
0: 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We'd like to hear from you. 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And sign our guest book while you're there and let us know how you are receiving the Good News Today program. Right now it is time for Freddie Clayton, another excellent segment of Walking and Talking Through Proverbs.
4: The book of Proverbs contains practical wisdom that will assist us today just as much as when it was written 3,000 years ago by Solomon, the third king of Israel. Heaven's wisdom available to us has the remarkable ability to assist the young man who is directed thereby. Some specifics are mentioned in Proverbs chapter 2, verses 16 through 18. Listen to it. To deliver you from the immoral woman, from the seductress who flatters with her words, who forsakes the companion of her youth, and forgets the covenant of her God. For her house leads down to death, and her paths to the dead. If we can know for sure the end result of a particular course we may choose to follow, will that help us to avoid that first step? It really should, shouldn't it? A wise person, desiring to avoid the pitfalls that have taken far too many, certainly is grateful for the words of warning. And here in the book of Proverbs, we have inspired, God-provided explanations as to the folly of doing before thinking it through and then acting on it. The matters here under consideration are obvious, are they not? Pictured is the young man, possibly naive, as to the deceptive and destructive ways of a woman who cares not for God's instructions concerning the only authorized sexual relations within the institution of marriage. This young man's need is to be delivered, which means literally to be rescued, to be snatched away from her and this situation. She is a woman he has no authorized by God right to be with. She has weapons in her arsenal that can be used by her to reel him in to his death. She flatters. Literally, she has the ability to smoothly divide by the use of her words. Then in verse 17, we see she has forsaken her husband, sinning against God who gave the institution of marriage in the very beginning in Genesis chapter 2. What is the end result for the young man who is seduced by this woman? Well, it's only bad. In verse 18, we see that

0: Not have apostles and prophets today? That's the question with which we will deal in our G&T Q&A. It comes your way right after another brief information break.
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1: 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We'd like to hear from you. Hearing from our viewers is always good news to us.
0: We are back for the final segment, and that is our G&T Q&A. And today's question, why do we not have apostles and prophets in the church today? Well, the apostles and prophets were for a specific time and for a specific work. And of course, they were during the time when men were inspired, before we had the completed written revelation of God. And so they had miraculous gifts, inspiration, gifts of healing and so forth, to bring us to the time when the New Testament would be completed. Here's Ephesians 4:11. And he himself gave some to be apostles, some prophets, some evangelists, and some pastors and teachers, for the equipping of the saints, for the work of ministry, for the edifying of the body of Christ, till we all come to the unity of the faith. That's what I hold in my hand, the unity of the faith, the New Testament, in its complete and final written form, where the miracles are recorded for us, where the work of the apostles has been achieved, as well as the work of the other inspired writers, and that's where we are. So we don't need those miraculous gifts that the apostles were capable of performing. So the knowledge to the unity of the faith and of the knowledge of the Son of God to a perfect man, that is complete and mature, to the measure of the stature of the fullness of Christ. Well, that's where we are now. And the apostles that we have in the church today are really the apostles that we have in the New Testament. In other words, it is their teaching in the New Testament that has authority and the teaching of Christ that's recorded there. And so the work of the apostles and prophets has been done, achieved, and we have it in its final and complete and written form. All we need right here. Thanks for being with us.

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1: Today on Simply Scripture, we'll be continuing our study of the book of Colossians. We're in chapter 2, beginning in verse 11, and we're going to discuss the circumcision of the New Testament. 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
2: It's 75 degrees. 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
4: Jordan's soil. Hi, this is Jay Webb for International Gospel Hour. We're so glad you decided to listen to our program today. Our intent is to inform you and to encourage you. This is Are You Listening? With Jeff Archie of International Gospel Hour. In a busy world with lots of distractions, we need to pay closer attention to God. 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Here's Jeff.
5: Thank you very much, Jay. And dear friends, I hope this finds you well today, and I appreciate you joining me. I've often said, I know of no one who arises early in the morning, looks out the window, and says, "My, what a great day. This is the day the Lord has made. I'm so excited, I think I'll have surgery." No, dear friends, we don't do that. I want you to think with me for a moment about surgery, though. Are we looking forward to any surgery we are to have?

0: Well, the answer would be no. Now, we are in favor, if need be, and desirable of it if that's what it takes to correct the problems in our lives. We look forward to the pleasure when everything is all better. Have you ever considered, though, when God operated? When a surgery, if you will, was performed for the good of mankind? Let's think about that in a moment as we return to Isaiah chapter 53. 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The International Gospel Hour offers this absolutely free, and we offer it by mail, so you may study in the privacy of your own home. 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Also, tell us where you have heard our broadcast today. That's all you need to do. 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Name, address, and just type in, "Please send the home study," and we'll send it to you as soon as possible. We would love to build our Bible school, if you will, by mail, and we'd love to enroll you absolutely free. And now, let's return to Isaiah 53 and verse 10 and consider this verse. "Yet it pleased the Lord to bruise him. He hath put him to grief. When thou shalt make his soul an offering for sin, he shall see his seed, he shall prolong his days, and the pleasure of the Lord shall prosper in his hand." Pleased the Lord to bruise or to crush him? Folks, that's not in our pleasure that we would see, but it is a root that means a great favor or desirable. That's the idea of pleased. It is the greatest expression the Lord could grant. The only expression that would grant salvation to man is what it means by "it pleased the Lord to bruise him," meaning a great expression, great favor. That's what it was going to take to redeem you and I. Think about John 3:16 in this regard. "For God so loved the world that he gave his only begotten Son, that whosoever believeth in him should not perish, but have everlasting life." And when we think about the Lord bruising him, we see this as a prophecy from the book of Genesis chapter 3 and verse 15. To after Adam and Eve sinned, God in his eternal plan for mankind, Ephesians 3, 10 and 11, and Revelation 13, 8, then stated that plan when he said to the serpent, "And I will put enmity between thee and the woman, and between thy seed and her seed." Now watch, "it shall bruise thy head, and thou shalt bruise his heel," which indicates a damage or a pain unto Christ, to bruise him, to put him to grief, his crucifixion. But he would also bruise the head of Satan, meaning that through his death he would render Satan helpless. While Satan has his power today as a god of this world, as we see in 2 Corinthians 4 and verse 4, and as he deceives many today, yet Christ has the overall power of Satan. And dear friends, we need to keep that in mind. The pleasure of the Lord should prosper in his hand. Here's the answer. It's the fullest degree or how good will come. It pleased the Lord to bruise him, to put him to grief, to make his soul an offering. But the pleasure of the Lord would prosper in his hand. Folks, that's just like the illustration of the operation. Nobody wants to be operated on. Nobody wants to go through an operation in the time of recovery and everything. But when it's all said and it's done to the fullest degree, then good will come. I share with so many of my kind folks when I was in local preaching that if you've got to go through rehab, bear with it. Nobody wants to go to a rehab place, so to speak, although they are fine places. People would much rather be in their homes. But I've always asked this question, when you go home, don't you want to enjoy home? And if you go home and you can't enjoy it yet, then work very diligently and get to where you need to be. And that they see that they would prosper when they would do so. So, dear friends, let's talk about God's operation today. That while we see the bruising of a Savior, the grief of a Savior, and the offering of a Savior, we see that operation carried forth by God, but when it's all said and done, we will be healed and have a hope of life eternal. Number one, when God operated, the bruising of a Savior. The word bruised or crushed in later translations reflect more of the emotional and spiritual suffering as Jesus became sin for us. One definition of this word bruised in the Hebrew is to break into small pieces, or it's like chipping away from the emotional aspect. There was a great emotional suffering upon Jesus. Listen to the Hebrew writer in Hebrews 5:7. Who in the days of his flesh, when he had offered up prayers and supplications with strong crying and tears unto him that was able to save him from death, and was heard in that he feared. This we see in the garden, even the night before his death, where in Matthew 26:37-39, and he took with him Peter and the two sons of Zebedee, and he began to be sorrowful and deeply distressed. Then he said to them, My soul is exceedingly sorrowful even to death. Stay here and watch with me. He went a little farther and fell on his face and prayed. Fell on his face and prayed, saying, O my Father, if it is possible, let this cup pass from me. Nevertheless, not as I will, but as you will. And in Luke 22:43-44, we see this mentioned, during that time an angel appeared to him from heaven, strengthening him. And being in agony, he prayed more earnestly. Then his sweat became like great drops of blood falling down to the ground. Oh, dear friends, in Romans 8:32, he that spared not his own son, but delivered him up for us all, how shall he not with him also freely give us all things? Look at those blessings that await the child of God through the operation of God. We see the bruising, the hurt, the suffering. But, dear friends, we will be able to heal ourselves through that surgery. Secondly, when God operated, look at the grief of a Savior. Our griefs, He lifted them. We saw that back in our study of Isaiah 53:4. And sometimes we may even say, well, nobody knows how I feel. Oh, really? Philippians 2:7-8 and Hebrews 4:15 tells us that Jesus walked where we walked. He was a man. He endured those temptations and those sufferings. In Mark 8:12, he sighed deeply in his spirit over the persistent noncommittal questions of the Pharisees. In Luke 19:41, when he came near the city, he beheld it and wept over it. In John 11:33, before he was going to call Lazarus forth, he groaned in the spirit and was troubled because he saw the hurt of those around him. And in John 12:27, Jesus said, Now is my soul troubled, and what shall I say? Father, save me from this hour, but for this cause came I unto this hour. You know, not only will our Father help our situation in life, our troubles and our despairs through Christ, He also addresses the reason for our troubles. He removes the sin and the source of sin. He gets to the root of the matter. He removes sin that will destroy our lives. And how beautiful that one can say the surgery was a success. And you know, dear friends, I want to pause here. I want to offer you something. I want to send something to you free. We're talking about God's operation for mankind. I've got a wonderful book that I'd like to share with you, written by Charles Hodge, called The Glory and Agony of the Cross. We're going to offer this book absolutely free. We want to send it to you. Here you go. Call us toll free at 1-855-IGH-6988. Leave us your name, address, and just say, I want the book on the cross. You can also go to our website at internationalgospelhour.com, click on the contact tab, and leave us the same information, name, address, and put in there, please send the home study. We'll send it as soon as possible. We'd love for you to have this. And now thirdly, when God operated, notice the offering of a Savior. He made his soul an offering for sin. Now watch this, folks. That word soul in the original Hebrew language signifies life. So he would make his life an offering for sin. He made his life death so that our death would become life. To God be the glory. And the Son of Man came to give his life a ransom for many, Matthew 20:28. Afflicted with the disease of sin laid upon him, as we note from 2 Corinthians 5:21, how thankful we are that no other offering would ever suffice. We are reminded of our Lord to give us life. When God operated, he accomplished these three things, and we'll look at some more in a further or a future broadcast. And note this, Colossians 2:12, when we're buried with him in baptism, we're also, you are risen with him through the faith of the operation of God who has raised him from the dead. I'm Jeff Archie. I'll see you next time on the International Gospel Hour.
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3: In the Lord's model prayer, there are seven imperatives. Pray then like this: Hallowed be your name, your kingdom come, your will be done. Give us this day our daily bread. Here's number 6 of 7. Forgive us our debts. When we pray, we need to remember that God is a God willing to forgive. We're even told in Micah 7:18, who is a God like you, pardoning iniquity and passing over transgression for the remnant of his inheritance? He does not retain his anger forever because, listen to this, he delights in steadfast love. Some translations say he delights in mercy. God enjoys forgiving us. Man, that's a thought that can make today a happier day with my Lord.
4: 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If you follow Him and His Word, you will come to know the true meaning of life.

0: Everybody's gonna have a wonderful time up there.
1: Wonderful time up there.
0: Well, everybody's gonna have religion and glory. Everybody's gonna be a singing that story. Everybody's gonna have a wonderful time up there. Oh, glory, hallelujah. Brothers, I reckon in the coming in the morning.

0: and welcome again to Counterpoint. I'm Mike Hixon, and I have with me, as always, B.J. Clark. And B.J., it's so good to be with you today.
1: It's always good to be with you.
0: B.J., today our theme, what does the Bible say? I don't think you can ever go wrong when you simply ask the question, what does the Bible say? You know, Paul, in Romans chapter 4, asked that very question, what saith the Scripture?
1: Right.
0: And so whatever the religious question, it ought to be answered with, what does the Bible say? And so there are so many different questions that come to mind. But in the world today, BJ, there are a lot of folks that have the idea that the authority rests in the church and not in the Bible. So how do you counter those who say, well, the church is vested with authority?
1: Right.
0: How do you deal with that?
1: Well, we wouldn't know one thing that we know about the church if it were not for the Bible, which reveals those things about the church. And so the church is under the authority of the Bible, not the other way around. Mm-hmm. Unfortunately, some people act like the church has the authority to dictate what the Bible's going to say or not say by having their annual conventions or synods, assemblies, and mm-hmm. saying, well, our policy this year on this subject is going to be blah, blah, blah. Well, wait a minute. What did the Bible say last year about that subject? And if it says the same thing this year, how can your church policy change when the Bible hasn't changed?
0: Oh, that's a great question. Well, BJ, didn't the psalmist say forever, O Lord, thy word is settled in heaven?
1: Absolutely.
0: And so wouldn't we be wise to invoke what the psalmist said, my heart stands in awe of thy word?
1: Right.
0: In other words, we recognize this is what God said, and that's what we want to honor.
1: And that's what Peter emphasized in 1 Peter 4:11 when he said, if any man speak,
0: that's right,
1: let him speak as the oracles of God. And so God's message is supposed to be the one that is heard. I know someone that was converted to the Lord's church, and they said the person that studied with them, they nicknamed him the Bible Says, the Bible Says, because they said every question they asked him, words out of his mouth were, the Bible says, and then he would show them what the Bible said. Now, that's a great nickname to have.
0: Yeah, it is. Peter said, if any man speak, let him speak as the oracles of God. And so whatever God says, that's what we want to say. We want to echo his thoughts, not ours.
1: Right.
0: BJ, children are sometimes sprinkled as infants because of so-called original sin. Is this a biblical, is this something that's biblical? And if not, how do you counter that?
1: We would lovingly ask, where does someone who sprinkles where can they take us and show us and say, the Bible says, and show us sprinkling? I can show you where the Bible says they both went down into the water and they both came up out of the water at baptism. I can show you the Bible says that in Matthew 3 with Jesus and John the Baptizer. I can show you that it happened also in Acts 8 with Philip and the Ethiopian eunuch. Mm-hmm. And I can show you in John 3:23 where the Bible says that John chose a spot to baptize because there was much water there. And I can also show you Colossians 2:12 and Romans 6:4, which describe baptism as a burial. Now, I didn't grow up on a farm, but my grandfather owned a farm, and I'd visit him on the farm. And on more than one occasion, I can remember there'd be an animal that would die, and there'd be the need to bury it. And he didn't just sprinkle a couple of shovels of dirt on it, or take a cup and pour it on the animal. He covered up the animal, and that's what burial is. It's a covering up, covering over.
0: Absolutely.
1: And there is a Greek word, by the way, for sprinkling, rantizo. It's not the word used. There's a Greek word for pouring. It's the Greek word that would be translated cheo, C-H-E-O, not used. The word used for scripture in scripture to describe baptism is baptizo, which means to dip, to plunge, to immerse. They would use it to refer to dyeing a garment in which they would submerge the garment mm-hmm. and then bring it up out of the solution.
0: Sure.
1: And so the Bible is quite clear. The Bible says baptism is a burial, it's immersion, it's going down into, it's coming up out of. Let them show us where the Bible says otherwise.
0: Well, absolutely. And BJ, in light of, and I want us to come back to baptism in just a moment, but what about original sin? What about the idea that people are born in sin? I hear people talking about how we are depraved.
1: Right.
0: And that they talk about our old sinful nature. BJ, Is that a biblical thing?
1: What does the Bible say? The Bible says, the soul that sinneth, it shall die. The Son shall not bear the iniquity of the Father, neither shall the Father bear the iniquity of the Son. The righteousness of the righteous shall be upon him. The wickedness of the wicked shall be upon him. That's Ezekiel 18, verse 4, verse 20. And Deuteronomy 24, 16 says, every man shall be put to death for his own sin. Mm-hmm. We're not born inheriting some Adamic nature, sinful nature, that's been bantied about so much that people believe it, but there are things that people believe that Jesus said, you've heard that it hath been said, but let me show you the real truth on this.
0: That's right.
1: The Bible says, and Jesus said, that it's transgression of the law that makes me a sinner. What law of God do babies transgress by being born into this world?
0: Not a single one. BJ, is it incredulous to you the number of things that people believe religiously that when push comes to shove, you couldn't find it in Scripture if your very life depended upon it?
1: Yeah, absolutely. It's frustrating, too, because a lot of people will just grow up hearing something and without any investigation at all, just accept it. And I would say for all of our viewers that, look, you would never hurt our feelings by taking anything we say and measuring it by the, you know, crucible of Scripture, because in Acts 17:11, that's what made the Bereans so noble, because they searched the Scriptures daily to see if apostles were telling them the truth. Now, if they could check out apostles and needed to check out the apostles, I know they need to check me out because I'm not an inspired apostle.
0: That's right. BJ, we were talking a moment ago about baptism, and there are so many people in the religious world that will tell you baptism is not essential to your salvation. And so many television preachers, radio preachers, denominational preachers will say all you have to do is believe in the Lord Jesus, accept him into your heart, and say the sinner's prayer. Well, BJ, I've never read that in the Bible. So how do you counter a world that has been taught one thing, mm-hmm. as you said from Matthew chapter 5 and 6, how do you counter a world that's been taught one thing when the Bible says something quite the opposite?
1: I think the loving challenge is what you just mentioned. We lovingly challenge them to show us one example where this is the case. Some years ago, I was at a Sonic drive-in getting ready to get my afternoon Route 44 Diet Coke half price, and I saw this lady get out of her car. She was going vehicle to vehicle passing out some literature, and I thought she might be selling cookies or something. I didn't really want any, so I was trying to formulate my thanks but no thanks speech.
0: Uh-huh.
1: She got to my car, and I could see what she was handing out was religious in nature. It said on the front page, Jesus loves you. That's all it said. Well, great. People need to know that. It's page 2, John 3:16 was printed there. For God so loved the world that he gave his only begotten Son, that whosoever believeth in him should not perish but have everlasting life. And then page 3, if you believe the verse on the opposite page, say the following prayer. Ask Jesus to come into your heart, make him the Lord of your life. It gave you the script to pray, but no scripture there. And then after you finish the prayer, it said, if you just prayed this prayer, congratulations, welcome to the family of God. And then page 4 says, now go tell others. And so when the lady handed it to me, Mike, I said, ma'am, I'd first like to commend you, because a lot of people in this world don't have the courage to go car to car to say Jesus loves you.
0: That's right.
1: Or to show them John 3:16. So I got to give you credit for having courage to tell the world what they need to hear. And I love what you wrote on first page, Jesus does love us, and I love John 3:16. My question is about your third page here, and I was wondering if you could help me. I've noticed that you have this script here for this prayer, but I don't ever remember reading it in Scripture. Can you please show me an example in the Bible where someone was ever encouraged to, or where they're ever recorded to have said this prayer in order to be saved? And I'd have to know that before I could go tell others. And she said, well, it's in there several places. And I said, well, just one would be okay. If you could just show me one. I've got a New Testament with me in my car here, and I'll be glad to hand it to you. And I need this information if it's in there. I've never seen this. Well, she said, what do you think? And I said, well, ma'am, respectfully, what I think wouldn't help either one of us on the Day of Judgment, I'd rather show you what Jesus actually said, because his words are authoritative. Would you agree? Yes, she said, yes. So I start going through the words of Jesus, except you believe I'm healed, die in your sins, John 8:24, repent, you know, Luke 13:3-5. And at one point she stopped me. She said, wait a minute, you're taking me to baptism, water baptism, aren't you? And I said, well, can I ask you something, ma'am? If the words of Jesus take us to water baptism, shouldn't we be willing to travel that far? And she said, well, let me say respectfully, and we had a very cordial conversation, Mike. It was nothing hateful or arrogant about either one of us. But she said, well, respectfully, there's no baptism in John 3:16. In fact, there's not a drop of water in John 3:16. And I said, well, ma'am, first of all, can I ask you something? Do you believe one would need to repent in order to be saved? And she said, well, yes. I said, show me the word repentance in John 3:16. She said, well, the word repentance is not there, but the concept is, because if you really believe in him, you will repent. And I said, I couldn't agree with you more. And if you really believe in him, you'll repent and be baptized, Acts 2:38. And I said, as for John 3:16 not having any water in it, the reason why it doesn't have to have any water mentioned explicitly in it is John 3:5 is already soaking wet. It's in the very same context. And so did Jesus change his mind 11 verses later? He said you have to be born of water in order to enter the kingdom in verse 5. Mm-hmm. Are you now saying he's taking it back in verse 16? Or does verse 16 include what he already said in verse 5? And so there's an example of what does the Bible say. She was going around passing out literature without any real proof that the Bible said to do the very things the literature was saying to do.
0: Well, that's a very valid point. And BJ, if Jesus put baptism and belief before salvation, that ought to say something to us.
1: It should.
0: If Peter put repentance and baptism before the remission of sins, that ought to say something to us. So my question is, why do people have such difficulty understanding what the Bible says about being baptized into Christ?
1: You know, if I read my Bible correctly, I see that things that God says are intentionally distorted by Satan in his attempt to get man to believe something else. He's the father of lies, John 8:44. So it's not surprising that you would see him trying to take God's plain words on baptism and muddying the waters, no pun intended. Think about it. How plainly do you have to say, or could you say, you shall surely die in the day that you eat of this fruit, you'll surely die? That's as plain could be.
0: Sure is.
1: Yet Satan still came along and tried to get Adam and Eve, or even particular the one he was speaking with there in Genesis 3, first and foremost, he tried to get her to believe that, has God really said that? And when you start planting seeds of doubt in someone as to what God really did say or didn't say, it creates this chaos and confusion rather than just letting people go by the plain word of God.
0: Well, you're right. Exactly right. BJ, I know that there are millions of people that believe the church has an earthly head in the sense of a papacy. Does the Bible teach that? If not, how would you counter that?
1: Right. What does the Bible say? Colossians 1:18. He's the head of the church. Speaking of Jesus, and Ephesians 1:22-23, God has put all things under his feet, gave him to be head over all things to the church, which is his body, the fullness of him that filleth all in all. So my Bible never reports of anyone being called the Papa. Mm-hmm. There's no archbishop in the Bible. There are no cardinals in the Bible. There's no diocese in the Bible. If you say, what does the Bible say, you'll never end up with a papacy. Never. Now, think about this. My mother, who's been mentioned before in this context, I asked her, she used to be a Roman Catholic. When she was alive, I said, Mom, what made you change from that church to the church that you later, you know, became a member of, the church in the New Testament? And she said, really, son, I just started reading my Bible. And she said, all these things I thought I would find were not in there. I'd always been led to believe they were in there, but then when I looked, they weren't. So when she saw what the Bible said versus what she'd heard the Bible said, completely different story.
0: So in light of that, what about the number of people that believe that there is authority in Scripture for praying to Mary, the mother of Jesus?
1: Right.
0: Is there any scriptural authority, precedence for doing that, BJ?
1: If people can send it to us, we'd be glad to read it on the air. They're not going to be able to find it if they're reading the same Bible I've been reading all these years, because I remember that Jesus had a conversation with Mary in John 2, and she ended up saying, whatsoever he says to you, do it. She understood that Jesus was in charge when it came to spiritual matters. And this concept that if you just pray to Mary, no, there's one mediator between God and man, the man, Christ Jesus, 1 Timothy 2:5. Mary doesn't enter into the picture as some mediatrix. The Bible never portrays her in that regard. She's portrayed as a worthy woman.
0: That's right.
1: Who had the Son of God. And yet, let's keep it in proper perspective. Respect her as far as the Bible takes it, but don't take it to the nth degree and start believing the doctrines and commandments of men that somehow she's my ticket to get to the ear of Christ. No way.
0: You know, BJ, I read last night somebody was saying that there are those who allege that Mary was a co-redeemer with Christ. So where's your Bible authority, or where are the Bible statements that would suggest that she functions in that role?
1: She would be the first to say, do not give me that position. I do not deserve it, do not want it. She would point men to her son, Jesus Christ, not to herself. There's no evidence in Scripture that she ever accepted worship, expected worship, or would have tolerated people worshiping her. I actually went to a mass some years ago on a Saturday just to observe, not to participate, because I wanted to be accurate in my representation of a certain religious group. Mm-hmm. And so I went there, and I'm sitting there watching people walk in, and Mike, I kid you not, it's wrong to bow down to any graven image, even if we think it's of Jesus himself. But these folks were not... There was a statue that was obviously intended to be representative of Christ. Mm-hmm. These folks were turning their back on that one and bowing to the one dedicated to Mary.
0: Really?
1: And where is that in the Bible? It's not in the Bible. That's a church tradition that's been passed on down that has no scriptural authority or basis for it.
0: And think about how many things people believe and practice religiously that when put to the test fail to measure up.
1: Right.
0: Time and again that has been done. BJ, what about purgatory? I know that there are some that would say that it is an intermediate state where an individual must go to undergo some type of purification before going to heaven. BJ, there are 27 books in the New Testament. Is that doctrine found anywhere?
1: Right.
0: And if not, how would you counter it?
1: Our theme for this program, what does the Bible say? I would lovingly say to someone who advances this doctrine, show me where the Bible says that. I need to see it. Before I can accept it, I need to see that in the Scriptures. And they cannot find it. So here's what they've done. They claim that church tradition is on a par with Scripture. Mm-hmm. And they try to even really kind of misuse 2 Thessalonians chapter 2 and verse 15 to justify it on the grounds that Paul the Apostle said there in that passage of Scripture, therefore, brethren, stand fast and hold the traditions which you've been taught. But he said, whether by word or our epistle, he wasn't talking about some uninspired declaration made by some church leader somewhere.
0: That's right.
1: He was talking about the inspired word of God. And that is, as you noted, what's profitable. Mm-hmm. Not the writings of uninspired men, the counsels of uninspired men, but the inspired word of God That's what's profitable for doctrine, for reproof, for correction, for instruction in righteousness, that the man of God may be complete, thoroughly furnished unto all or every good work. We don't need the uninspired counsels of men. We've got the inspired word of God, and that's sufficient.
0: Absolutely. BJ, so what about the idea of second chances? If I read that, if I read what they say about purgatory correctly, they're basically saying that you have a second chance to some extent.
1: Right.
0: So how does that harmonize with Luke 16?
1: Well, I'm glad you brought that up. I was thinking that you're probably going there, because when you talk about Luke 16, 19 to 31, rich man and Lazarus, well, when the rich man died and went to torments, there wasn't anything ever said about him being able to just wait his time out there until he could transition to the other side. As a matter of fact, the statement that's made in Luke 16 in verse number 26, beside all this, between us and you, there is a great gulf. Notice, fixed. It's fixed. It's there permanently, so that they which would pass from hence to you cannot. Neither can they pass to us that would come from thence. And so there's no transitioning from one place to the next. Once you die and you are assigned your place of choice by the way you lived your life, that's where you're going to be, either in comfort or in torment, and there's no changing it. That's exactly what this rich man is told here in Luke 16.
0: Well, so true. And BJ, when somebody watches this program, and let's just say that some of the things that we've discussed thus far, people have honestly believed and they practiced, and now they're hearing something that is absolutely foreign to their ears, even though it's in the Bible, been in the Bible, nothing's changed there, and they're thinking, okay, I've got a problem, because what I believe, what I practice isn't in Scripture. So how would you encourage someone to proceed from there?
1: Once they realize that, they said, okay, what is it that educated me out of this belief that I've had into a new belief? And since this is what did it, this is where I stay. I said, from now on, I'm not getting my doctrine from a pastor. I'm not getting my doctrine from a father, from a council, a creed book. I'm getting it right here from the Bible. This is going to be my final authority from now on. The Scripture says, what does the Bible say? And if the Bible doesn't say it, don't sign me up for it. If the Bible says it, then that settles it whether I believe it or not. And I'll sign on to that, because I want to do what the inspired Word of God says. And so if someone's watching this broadcast and they're thinking, wow, I would challenge them, because there's no danger in this. If you think we're wrong about it, if we're not representing a certain church correctly, or you correctly and your beliefs correctly, then I would say, read your Bible, find the passage that would counter what we're saying.
0: That's right.
1: Send it to the address that we have on the screen throughout the program at various times, or call to do something to communicate with us and show us where the biblical authority is that we've missed. If we've missed it, we'll be glad to read on the air.
0: That's right.
1: Exactly where these things are justified. But if you can't send us those verses, that ought to say something. Wait a minute.
0: Should be an eye-opener.
1: There's no Bible for what I believe.
0: So, BJ, if somebody has believed something other than Scripture all these years, and if I understand what the Scripture says, this book's going to judge us one day.
1: Right.
0: So it's not going to be what some man says, some human doctrine says, some confession of faith, catechism, whatever.
1: Right.
0: So how imperative ought it to be for every person to go back to the Bible and say, you know what, I want to do what the Bible says. Because Jesus said, he that rejecteth me and receiveth not my word hath one that judgeth him. He said, the words that I have spoken, the same shall judge him in the last day. So we need to know what this book says.
1: Amen. The word that I spoke, as you noted, that's not the words that some council came up with, some Nicene Creed or whatever. It is Christ, according to John 5:22. The Father's committed all judgment to not the Pope, not the Cardinal, not the Archbishop, not the pastor, but to the Son of God. He's my judge. Well, his words will judge me in the last day. Therefore, if I don't have his words and authority for it, and I don't mean just the red letters, by the way, because the Bible teaches that the Spirit would take of Christ and give to the apostles, mm-hmm. and they would write it down. That's why Paul could say in 1 Corinthians 14:37, the things that I write, commandments of the Lord.
0: That's right. BJ, we got 2.5 minutes left. And there might be any number of people that have been looking at the Bible and they've been searching in light of what has been said thus far. So, what would a person need to do to simply become a member of the body of Christ, a New Testament Christian, and to do exactly what the Bible says?
1: Right. I mean, listen, it's as simple as this. At first, I realize when I read my Bible that all have sinned and come short of the glory of God, Romans 3:23, and that means me. I do not measure up. I need a Savior. Even after I've done all that I'm commanded to do, I'm still unprofitable. Mm-hmm. I need the grace and mercy of God. Well, how do I contact that grace and mercy? Grace is in Christ Jesus, according to 2 Timothy 2:1. So if I can get into Christ, I can contact the grace of Christ. How do I get into Christ? Well, there are some things that take me in the direction unto, I believe unto salvation, I repent unto, I confess unto. Those things are all noted in the book of Acts and also in other passages. But then there's something that puts me into,
0: right.
1: and that is baptism. For as many of you as were baptized into Christ have put on Christ, Galatians 3:27, and Romans has a similar statement. Therefore, you know, we're buried with him by baptism into death. We put on Christ when we're buried with him in baptism, and that's how we enter into Christ, according to Romans 6 and verse 3 and 4. Know ye not that so many of us as were baptized into Jesus Christ were baptized into his death, Romans 6:3. And so that's the way you do it. And then you keep living for God. You're faithful until you die, or even to the point of death for him, Revelation 2:10. And if you do all that, then you know what the Bible says. One quick thing, Romans 8:16, the Spirit bears witness with our spirit. How does it do that? I'd say, here's what the Spirit says man needs to do. Have I done that? Check. Have I done that? Check. If I can check off all the things he said
0: That's
1: to do
0: right.
1: and say that I've done them, then I've done what the Bible says.
0: You're exactly right. And really, the whole theme of this program, what does the Bible say?
1: Amen.
0: And hopefully and prayerfully, what we have said has been what the Bible says. And so, hopefully and prayerfully, you have profited from our study today. BJ, as always, good to be with you.
1: Yes, sir.
0: Good to be with you. Hope to be right back here with you again next week. God bless.

0: You know, Christians have their favorite passages, and it's hard to narrow down to one favorite passage. We always have multiple passages that we love in the Bible, and we love them for various reasons. Maybe they give us comfort in a moment to, well, for example, we learn that scripture in a time of trouble, and we think of it quite often. Or we may think of a study that we have done that helps us and encourages us. I remember when I was a boy, my Sunday school teacher used the old Gospel Advocate Quarterly, which came from the Gospel Advocate Company in Nashville, Tennessee. And it always had a lesson title. It had what was called the Golden Text, which was the text to remember, and how he would stand there and instruct us. And I remember there was one lesson titled First Things First. Now, I don't remember every detail about that lesson. To tell you the truth, I don't know that I could remember one sentence. But that title has remained with me, that when I've had moments in life that have been troubling and challenging and so much coming upon me, I just stop and think, first things first. But here is one of my favorite passages from 1 Thessalonians 1 verse 3. Remembering without ceasing your work of faith and labor of love and patience of hope in our Lord Jesus Christ in the sight of God our Father. You know, as in James chapter 2, we press onward from an obedient faith in Christ, as we note in Hebrews 11 and verse 6, a faith that pleases God, and that faith grants us to respond, men and brethren, what shall we do in Acts 2:37? And in verse 38, we get our answer that by faith we repent and we are baptized into Christ for the remission of our sins. But we continually prove our faith through the zealous good works that we do. We do not perform works for meritorious salvation, but works that express our faith. We are to be zealous of those good works in Titus 2 in verse 14, and to let our light shine, Matthew 5 in verse 16. Always hold in your hearts your work of faith that others may remember. Keep on keeping on. I'm Jeff Archie, and that's my humble opinion.
1: The truth and nothing but the truth.
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4: It's 79 degrees.
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7: Hello and welcome to Counterpoint. I'm Mike Hickson, and today B.J. Clark and I are going to have the opportunity to study with you on the church that Jesus built. We hope you'll stay tuned. B.J., so good to be with you today.
8: Yes, sir. Good to be with you.
7: B.J., today we want to talk about Jesus and the church that he built. You know, one of the beautiful portraits in the Old Testament has to do with the church. Isaiah talked about in Isaiah chapter 2, the mountain of the Lord's house being established. And, you know, there are a lot of people in the world today, they really don't know much about the church. I mean, they see churches on different streets along the way as they travel through the city and navigate their way around. But not many people are really that familiar with the church that we read about in Scripture. And so to understand, first and foremost, the church was not, as some have the idea, an afterthought on God's part, but rather the church exists today according to God's eternal purpose.
8: That's right. You know, the church is not a building. A lot of people think of the church as a building, but

0: The word church in our English translations comes from a Greek word ekklesia, which is really from two Greek words, ek, kaleo, to call out of.
1: That's right.
0: And so most literally, the church are called out people, people who've been called out of darkness into his marvelous light, Colossians chapter 1, 12 and 13. They've been translated into the kingdom of the Savior, and that's a synonym for the church used often in Scripture. You mentioned another synonym, the Lord's house. The house of God is the church of the living God, 1 Timothy 3:15. And so, yes, it's a beautiful concept to think about, that in the eternal purpose of God, before he ever said, let there be light, he had already decided, let there be a church, a called out people that will be my people, and I will be their God. And this is a marvelous thing to consider as you study all through the Old and New Testaments. You see the anticipation of the church. And I remember the days of the Polaroid picture, and I'm sure you might even remember a little bit of that from your childhood. A lot of people today don't know anything about this, but you used to have to take a picture and spit it out of this camera, and then if you watched, it would develop right before your very eyes.
1: Pretty amazing.
0: This part comes into focus, now this part comes into focus, and compared to our instantaneous digital shots today, people don't think that's a big deal, but it reminds me of reading the Old Testament. It's like watching a slowly developing Polaroid of the church come into focus in various phases, and you see Daniel chapter 2 anticipating the time that the church would come in the days of the Roman Empire. You see Isaiah anticipating that it would come in the last days.
1: That's right.
0: In Jerusalem. And so there are clues all throughout the Old Testament.
1: Yeah, you know, you talk about that portrait that's being painted in the Old Testament, and as you were talking, I couldn't help but think about, you know, how Isaiah identifies that period of time when the Lord's house would be established, and he said it, in the last days. Well, there were three dispensations of time. There are three dispensations of time, beginning with the patriarchs and then the Mosaic dispensation. But now we live in the latter days, the last days, which is the Christian dispensation.
0: Mm-hmm.
1: And, you know, Peter quotes the great prophet in the long ago who pointed to that coming day. He identified, you know, it shall come to pass in the last days. Jesus speaks in these last days. And so we're living in that last dispensation of time. Then you pinpointed the place. Well, the word of the Lord would go forth from Jerusalem. These are indicators about this church. And you said a moment ago, God decreed before he ever said, let there be a light, that there would be a church. Well, you know, in Revelation chapter 13, the Bible talks about the Lamb slain before the foundation of the world. To just step back and to remember, to reflect upon the fact that just as Jesus was foreordained before the world began to be the Lamb who would die for the sins of the world,
0: mm-hmm.
1: the church was in the mind of God.
0: That's right. And you know those people on Pentecost, Jews had traveled to Jerusalem from all over for the Feast of Pentecost, which was a required trip for them. And it was while they were there that Acts 2 describes a sound from heaven as of a rushing mighty wind filled all the house where they were sitting. And suddenly the 12 apostles are empowered by the Holy Spirit to speak in languages that they've never studied before. And they're able to communicate with all of the masses that had gathered in Jerusalem and preach the gospel. And it's in that gospel sermon that Peter quotes Joel and says, this is that.
1: That's it.
0: And when the Bible says this is that, that's that. It settles it. The last days, a lot of times people today, when they hear last days, they think, oh, you mean the time right before the Battle of Armageddon and the thousand-year reign on earth. And no, we don't. Because the Bible refers to the last days as the last age of Bible history, as you noted. And we're in that now. We don't know how long it will last.
1: Right.
0: We do know that when it's over, there won't be anything left on this earth for there to be living here.
1: That's right.
0: And so we're going to be able to go and live with God. But here's the beauty of it. The church invitation in Isaiah, it says, all nations shall flow
1: into
0: it. So it doesn't matter what your nationality is. You are invited to be a part of this
1: household.
0: So
1: think about that, BJ. Isaiah saw, from his vantage point, he saw a period in which the church would be established. He saw the place, which was Jerusalem, and he saw the people who would comprise nations, which really fits with what Paul said in Ephesians chapter 3, that God's design was that the Gentiles might be fellow heirs of the same body, partakers of Christ in the gospel. So both Jews and Gentiles, according to Paul in Ephesians 2:16, reconciled to God in one body, the church. Mm-hmm. So Isaiah's looking down in the distant time. He's seeing an age in which God's going to establish this church. He tells him when he's going to do it. He tells him where he's going to do it. Mm-hmm. And then he identifies the people. And then, you know, when he said the word of the Lord will go forth from Jerusalem, didn't Luke say, in quoting Jesus, repentance, remission of sins would be preached in his name, beginning where? In Jerusalem.
0: That's right. And which brings us to another point you could add to that great alliterated outline. Jesus shows us the power because you remember he says in Acts chapter 1 and verse 8, but ye shall receive power. After the Holy Spirit's come upon you. Why is that significant? Because in Mark 9:1, Jesus told a group of living people, some of you standing here will not taste of death till you've seen the kingdom of God come
1: with power.
0: With power. So when would the power come? The power would come when the Holy Spirit came upon them. And in Luke 24:49, it says that this power would indeed come from on high. And so here this outpouring of the Holy Spirit comes upon the apostles, not the 120. The apostles are the nearest antecedent to Acts 2:1. Mm-hmm. And so we know the 12 apostles receive this direct outpouring of the Holy Spirit. It equips them to be able to communicate the Word of God. And, you know, this brings you to David's tomb, a prophecy that was made. Peter says, men and brethren, let me freely speak to you of the patriarch David. He's dead and buried. Mm. Was that breaking news to those folks?
1: No.
0: 1,000 years had gone by since he died, so I think they knew he was dead and buried. Why bring it up? Because 2 Samuel 7 says, David, when you're dead and buried, one of your descendants is going to build a house, establish a kingdom. And sure enough, the house of God is the church.
1: Right.
0: What do you read in Acts 2:47? The Lord was adding people to the church.
1: That's right.
0: And what do you read in the kingdom concept? You read that the kingdom was established because a kingdom has a king. And who is our Christ, our Christos, our anointed one, who is reigning at the right hand of God? According to Acts 2:36, Jesus Christ is that reigning one.
1: Yeah, you know, you're exactly right. In Acts chapter 2, the picture that Peter paints on that occasion is the death, burial, resurrection, and coronation of Christ.
0: There you go.
1: He now occupies a throne. It's not a literal throne, but rather he's sitting upon the throne of David, which, as you alluded to, Nathan the prophet foretold of that in 2 Samuel chapter 7, verse 12 beginning. And then you remember when the angel announced to Mary that she would have a son, that the power of the Most High would overshadow her. He said, he shall reign over the house of Jacob forever. Of his kingdom there will be no end.
0: Right. And it's interesting. Isaiah talks about the house of the God of Jacob. Calls it that. And sure enough, in Luke chapter 1, 31, 32, that angel is telling Mary that Jesus is going to occupy the throne of his father David. And indeed, the house of the God of Jacob will be established. And it was. And we can be a part of it today. And what a blessing that is.
1: And you know, if you go back again to Isaiah chapter 2, you know, when he talked about how the word of the Lord would go forth from Jerusalem. All right? On Pentecost Day, and you alluded to Acts chapter 1, you know, and Jesus talked about how the Holy Spirit would come upon them. Mm-hmm. He said, as you have heard from me. And you remember he said, John baptized with water, but you will be baptized with the Holy Spirit not many days from now.
0: Right.
1: And then they wanted to know, Lord, you know, are you going to restore the kingdom? You know, are you going to restore the kingdom to Israel? He says, not for you to know the times nor seasons the Father's put in his own authority, but you will receive power.
0: Right.
1: All right, so you went to Acts chapter 2. Did the Holy Spirit come upon them? Yes, they heard those men speaking in tongues previously unknown to them. So what are they doing? They're preaching the word of the Lord, death, burial, resurrection of Christ. Those people are pricked, cut to the heart. All right, did God legislate the terms of admission into his house?
0: Absolutely.
1: Without question.
0: And you know, it's interesting, you mentioned the word of the Lord would go forth from Jerusalem. That's where it would start. But Acts 1:8, which you were alluding to earlier, says, and you'll be witnesses unto me in Jerusalem.
1: Judea.
0: But he doesn't stop there. In Judea, Samaria, and then to the
1: uttermost parts of the earth.
0: Uttermost parts of the earth. Here we are in this city, in this state, thousands of miles away from where all of that started. And you and I are talking about that event a couple thousand years after it happened.
1: Amazing.
0: And the church is strong, and it's in existence, and God did exactly what he said he was going to do. Where's Babylon today?
1: Yeah.
0: Wait a minute. Where's Medo-Persia? Alexander the Great was a great military man, but where is he now? Where's Greece, his kingdom, world power? Where's Rome and its world power? They're all in the dustbin of history. The days of the Roman kings is when God set up a kingdom that would never be destroyed, Daniel 2:44, and that kingdom still exists today. It always will. You can't point nuclear bombs at it because it's not material in nature.
1: Not at all. Matter of fact, the kingdom we're talking about is spiritual in nature. And BJ, you just triggered a thought in my mind. That is, as people drive around in a city, and literally they see churches on every street corner. Mm-hmm. And I get it. You know, people are, you know, they look around, they see, you know, here's a church wearing this name, they practice these doctrinal things, and then here's another church, and they're practicing various doctrinal things. And so the conclusion is, well, how do I know what's right? You know, is there some way that I could identify the church that Isaiah talked about in Isaiah chapter 2, that Daniel talked about in Daniel chapter 2? Would it be possible for me to simply identify the church that I read about in Scripture? The answer has to be yes.
0: Yeah. Otherwise, why have a GPS to tell us how to get to heaven if it still doesn't work? I got to thinking right as you were saying that, what if I had the privilege of having the Apostle Paul and the Apostle Peter both get up with me on a Sunday morning and head out to various churches in my community and to sit there with them? If they're sitting there and they don't recognize the plan of salvation that's preached and the pattern of worship that's being followed and the gospel sermon is being really from the Word of God and the designations by which those people are calling themselves, if Paul and Peter would not recognize those places as the church they knew about, then I certainly wouldn't want to have anything to do with them. He said, well, but you can't take Paul and Peter with you to services. Oh, yes, I can, in the sense that I can take their inspired words and I can check out the preacher and say, are you telling the same plan of salvation that the folks were told in Acts chapter 2? Why are you telling people to say a sinner's prayer? Peter didn't tell people to say a sinner's prayer. Why are you doing that? Why are you all worshiping in this way when I see them doing it in different? Well, why don't you all have the Lord's Supper here today? It's the first day of the week. The people in Acts 20 and verse 7, they had the Lord's Supper on the first day of the week, and every week has a first day. And so I can use the writings of the inspired apostles, take it to church with me, and figure out, is this the church of the Lord or not?
1: Great thought. You know, BJ, if you look at Acts chapter 2, didn't Luke say concerning the early church members, and they continued steadfastly in the apostles' doctrine? What you said is true. Can I take Peter and Paul with me? Yes, I can. How so? By this book right here. Mm-hmm. And Peter said, if any man speak, let him speak as the oracles of God. Paul said, prove all things, test all things,
0: right.
1: Hold fast that which is good. So do we need to put to test what we... Let me just ask this question, BJ. Is there a standard by which we can ascertain whether or not we found the church of the Bible?
0: Absolutely. It's the inspired word of God, and it will never, ever need to be updated. You don't have to plug a USB cable into a computer and download the latest version of it. You never have to go online and see if you can find the updated version of it. The same directions those folks were given to get to heaven, It's the same narrow way that we travel today. It's the narrow way that leads to life. And I can say, wait, this church started in Acts 18, for example, the church at Corinth. Many of the Corinthians hearing, believed, and were baptized. Okay, how do churches get started today? Hearing the gospel, believing the message of the gospel, and particularly that about Jesus Christ and who he is and what he came to do, and to be baptized, because he that believeth and is baptized shall be saved. You know, it's interesting. Acts 18:8 is Mark 16, 15, and 16
1: sure is
0: on display, because Mark 16, 15, go preach the gospel to every creature. Many of the Corinthians hearing, they heard, he that believeth, believed, and is baptized, and were baptized, shall be saved. And that's how the Corinthians were saved. Is it any different today, Mike? Should it be any different today?
1: No. Matter of fact, I think if we're not careful, we have accepted what I would call substandard Christianity.
0: Yeah.
1: I was watching the news this week, and you know, there are a lot of things that go on in the religious world that people accept as quote-unquote truth, when in reality, after further investigation, there's no truth in it. I saw where, for example, the Catholic Church, they were said to be breaking ground by the appointment of a new cardinal in the United States of America. Well, you know, I've read the New Testament. I have yet to read of a cardinal anywhere in the organizational structure of the Lord's Church. So why should I accept that? When I'm told that what we need is a vicar of Christ on earth so that we'll have some type of earthly head, and yet I don't read of that in my New Testament, then should that cause me to step back and say, wait a minute? You know, when Peter preached on Pentecost Day, and then I hear people saying, okay, you want to be, quote-unquote, a child of God, here's what you need to do, accept the Lord Jesus into your heart, recite this prayer, and you'll become one of his children. But I don't hear Peter saying that.
0: No.
1: So why should I accept something that is substandard? Because we're talking about a standard, and Paul said we're to walk by this rule. So how do we get people to awaken to the reality of divine truth?
0: You mentioned breaking ground. There are some folks who are breaking ground where they shouldn't be breaking it and planting into that ground what they should not be planting into it. The seed of the kingdom is the word of God, according to Luke 8:11. When that word, that seed, is planted into the soil of the hearts of men and women, it's supposed to produce, it will produce, guaranteed to produce. If it's the same seed, it's going to produce the same thing today it would have produced if it had been planted 2,000 years ago. We've talked about this before. Archaeologists found an ancient wheat seed in a pharaoh's tomb. Because of the conditions, they thought it still had the germ of life in it. All right, if it's wheat seed in Pharaoh's day, what seed is it today?
1: Not going to be corn seed.
0: And if Pharaoh had planted it back then, what would it have produced? Wheat. If it is capable of producing and germinating today, what crop will come forth from that seed? Wheat. Because the passage of time doesn't change the nature of the seed. If the seed of the kingdom is the word of God, and it was in the first century, 2,000 years in passing of time has not changed the nature of the seed. Unfortunately, we've got people who've artificially injected into God's seed that which is man-made and produced, and they've created a hybrid that is not the Word of God. It is a mixture of the Word of God with the doctrines and commandments of men, and once you make that mixture, you've polluted it beyond repair. And so get rid of that batch and go back to the original source and just drink from the original clear fountain of truth that you find in the Word of God.
1: That's it. And you know, BJ, what we're pleading people to do is to lay aside the doctrines, commandments of men, and simply follow the New Testament. You know, because the New Testament will only make a Christian. You know, no hybrid Christian, as you said a moment ago. And you know, you look at what the Bible teaches. The Bible says there's just one body, and the body is the church, Colossians 1:18. There's just one head. He's the head of the body of the church, Colossians 1:18.
0: Right.
1: All right, so if there's one head and one body, why then would I accept a religion that says there are two heads and one body?
0: correct.
1: Or why would I accept a religion that would say, you know what, there are multiple bodies out here. We're all moving in the same direction. We're just differing bodies, but we acknowledge the one head. Well, the Bible doesn't teach that. The Bible says there is one body, one spirit, even as you're called, and one hope of your calling. Okay, wait a minute. There's one body, one head. Right. I can read about that in my New Testament. That's exactly right. So why would I accept something other than divine truth? And I think we've been sold a bill of goods that says it really doesn't matter. It does matter.
0: What could be clearer and more authoritative than the actual Word of God? Is someone going to show me their creed? You and I have talked about this, I know, many times over the years. If a man-made written creed has more in it than the Bible has in it, well, it's got too much. If it's got less in it than the Bible has in it, it's got too little. If it's got the same thing in it that the Bible has in it, just throw it away and use the Bible and go by it.
1: That's
0: because
1: it.
0: This is what's going to judge us in the last day. This is the seed that we need to be planting into the hearts of men and women. And it will guarantee you the division that exists in the religious world today is not because people have been following the same book as they should. They might claim to. But there are folks, I remember Saul claimed to have obeyed the commandment of the Lord when Samuel confronted him about not destroying all of the sheep and the oxen that God told him to utterly destroy. And yet Saul had the audacity to say, I have done what God says. There are people today who will claim they've done what God said, even though they've done the very opposite
1: exactly
0: of what
1: right.
0: he said.
1: You know, BJ, I heard a statement, had a statement made a month or two ago. And when I say this, I hope and pray that people don't misunderstand me. I'm not trying to be disrespectful to anybody. But she said, I'm a Baptist, but I'm a Christian. Well, you know, you can't be both. You can be a Baptist, or you can be a Christian, but there's no such thing as a Baptist Christian. And we've said this on this program before, and look, we're not here to hurt people. We're here to help people. If you went back to Pentecost Day and you pulled somebody to the side and said, sir, I saw you just got baptized. What church do you belong to? They wouldn't have rattled off all the modern-day Protestant churches that we're so familiar with today. The person being asked the question would have said, well, I'm a member of the church. Well, what church? The church.
0: Yes.
1: Well, what church? The church of God, the church of Christ, the kingdom of God, the kingdom of God. But we have accepted something other than divine truth. And so,
0: we assume that what's normal to us would have been normal to them.
1: It's not.
0: And it would not have been normal to them. We talk about this church, that church, and another church, and we all get that because we've seen those church buildings with those signs all around us. We go back to the day of Pentecost and start mentioning these names of these churches to those
1: about?
0: Folks, and they're like, I'm sorry, I'm not tracking with you. I don't even know what you're talking about. That should tell us something.
1: All right, let's go back to Isaiah again. All right, Isaiah pinpointed the period,
0: mm-hmm.
1: the place, the people. All right, any church that began outside of Jerusalem can't be the New Testament church.
0: No.
1: Any church that owes its origin, any church, to a time other than Pentecost, Jerusalem, AD 30, 33, can't be the New Testament church. If it was founded before Pentecost, too old. After, too young.
0: Yep.
1: How do we make those conclusions? Based upon the Word of God. I mean, there are simple things that you can go through, a checklist per se,
0: yeah.
1: and if it doesn't meet the criteria, it's not the New Testament church.
0: If we do what they did, we'll be what they were.
1: That's it.
0: What were they? Just Christians. What hyphenation of Christian? No, they weren't this kind of Christian, that kind of Christian or another. I'd lovingly ask our viewers, can you show us, can you take the Word of God, the New Testament, and show us a hyphenated brand of Christian?
1: Can't do it.
0: Someone back in the first century that called themselves this kind of Christian or that kind of Christian and using denominational names today. Those denominational names were not known to them because those denominations did not exist then.
1: That's right.
0: That should be a real wake-up call to us to say, okay, wait a minute. But a church did exist, yes. But, then why don't I just be a member of that church?
1: That's it. That's all we're asking people to do. We're pleading for people to go back to New Testament Christianity, to be a part of the apostolic church. There is a difference between the apostolic church and the apostate church.
0: That's true.
1: And we want to be a member of the body of Christ that you read about in Scripture. And so, BJ, there are those identifying marks that will help us identify the church and to be a part of that. So what would somebody need to do to simply be a Christian? Not a hyphenated Christian, but simply a child of the living God.
0: Right. Good news. If you're born again of water and of the Spirit, you're added to the family of God, the only one that He has. And the way to be born of water and of the Spirit is to hear the message of the Holy Spirit like the eunuch did through Philip the preacher in Acts 8. And after hearing the message of the Holy Spirit through Philip, who preached Jesus unto him, water comes into play when he says, "See, here is water. What doth hinder me to be baptized?" And he says, if you believe with all your heart, you may. You have to believe and be baptized to be saved. Mark 16:16, he said he did. They baptized him. He went on his way rejoicing because he's now saved. And that, my friends, is interesting because the eunuch does not say, "Hey, would you lead me in that prayer you talked about a moment ago?" He said, "I want to be baptized." Why don't we do the same thing today?
1: Amen. Amen. BJ, as always, so good to be with you. And thank you for all the good stuff you shared today.
0: A blessing to hear from you too, brother.
1: And thank you for being a part of our program. We appreciate so much you watching this program. Hope to see you back here again next week. Until then, God bless you.
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3: Let's make the most of a minute. Admiral Richard E. Byrd, on an expedition at the South Pole, lost his way in a sudden blizzard. He was hopelessly lost. There was nothing to give him any sense of direction. Now, here's what he did. He took his long pole and stuck it in the snow, tied a scarf to it. Now, that was his center. If he failed to find the right way, he would return to his center and try again. Listen, Jesus Christ is our center. He's the only man who ever lived a sinless life. Philippians 1, verse 21 says this, "For me to live is Christ." If we're wise, our life will revolve around what this Master would have us to be. Question, have you adopted this center of reference in your life? John 14 and verse 6, Jesus said, "I am the way, the truth, and the life, and no man comes to the Father but by me." I'm Glenn Colley from the Church of Christ, hoping you make the most of your minutes.
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0: Ladies and gentlemen, thank you very much for watching the Fountain of Life television program today. In the book of Revelation, chapter number 22 and verse number 17, the Bible says, "And the Spirit and the Bride say, Come. And let him that heareth say, Come. And let him that is athirst come. And whosoever will, let him come and take the water of life freely." Then in Revelation chapter number 21 and verse number 6, the Bible says, "And he said unto me, It is done. I am the Alpha and the Omega, the beginning and the end. I will give unto him that is athirst of the fountain of the water of life freely." This program is entitled The Fountain of Life. We know that the fountain of life is contained in the Word of God. Jesus said in John 10 verse 10, "I am come that they might have life and might have it more abundantly." Jesus said in John 14 and verse number 6, "I am the way, the truth, and the life. No man cometh unto the Father but by me." So we thank you today for watching the Fountain of Life, because it is through this book, the Word of God, which is the fountain of living waters, that we endeavor to pour out upon you and let you study the will of God and then obey it. So we thank you very much for watching this program today. As we do every time on this program, we invite you to give us a call at 877-700-0559 and request our free Bible correspondence course. Now, this is a 10-lesson course, and basically what you do is you give us a call, give us your name, address, include the zip code. We send you lesson number one. You complete it. Send it back to us. We send you a nice certificate of completion along with lesson number two, and you do that until you have completed all 10. So we encourage you to give us a call at 877-700-0559. Give us your name, your address, include the zip code. We would like to encourage you to study the Bible and to know the will of God and then be obedient to it. So we have a free Bible correspondence course, and we would encourage you to give us a call and apply for that. We'll send it to you free of charge. You will enjoy the study of the Bible. In the book of 1 Timothy chapter number 2 and verse number 4, we find that the Apostle Paul says that God would have all men to be saved and come to a knowledge of the truth. When you and I study the Bible, we are impressed with the fact that Jesus died for all. In the book of Ephesians chapter 1 verse 7 and Colossians 1, 13 and 14, the Bible said, "In whom we have redemption through His blood, the forgiveness of our sins." There is a doctrine out there in the world, and it is a false doctrine. Let me just begin by pointing that out. The Bible says there were false prophets among the people, even as there shall also be false teachers among you who privately shall bring in damnable heresies. In Matthew 7, you remember that Jesus said in verse number 15, He said, "Beware of false prophets which come to you in sheep's clothing, but inwardly they are ravening wolves. Ye shall know them by their fruits." There is a false doctrine out in the world today, and it is called Calvinism. Now, this lesson today really asks the question, is Calvinism the answer? Now, I preface this with 1 Timothy 2 and verse number 4. Because Calvinism is directly opposed to the words of the Apostle Paul in 1 Timothy 2:4, when he said that God would have all men to be saved and come to a knowledge of the truth. Calvinism is based on five things, and many of you, maybe some of you, maybe none of you, are familiar with this. Some of this may be new to some folks. Others may know it well. But Calvinism is basically explained in an acronym called TULIP. T-U-L-I-P. Now today, in our lesson, I want us to go through that acronym. And then we're going to look at what does the Bible say, as opposed to the question, is Calvinism the answer? Now, Calvin had these premises upon which his concepts were built. And what's kind of interesting, when you look at the denominational world today, if you were to go maybe do a survey of, say, take 10 different religious denominations and now within the Protestant community, I'm not talking about Hinduism or Buddhism or Islam. I'm talking about if you go within the Protestant community and you select 10 different religious groups, every one of, I can almost assure you, and if I'm mistaken, don't hesitate to give me a call and say, "Hey, Brother Acuff, you got the wrong thing there." Well, I'll be more than glad to discuss it with you. Call us at 877-700-0559. I will discuss it with you. But if you examine 10 different religious groups, every one of them will have some tenets of Calvinism in them. Now, they might not have them all. It was kind of interesting, and I'll point this out in one of the points in this lesson today. As I was researching for this particular message, I found a denominational preacher, and he just took the acronym TULIP, and he showed how every one of them violated New Testament prayer until he got to the last one. Now, I'll explain what he said on that last one in just a few minutes. But when he got to the last one, he just kind of made some kind of vague reference to it because he teaches the false doctrine that is contained in the last point. We're going to look at that. So when you and I look at Calvinism, we look at TULIP. Number one is the T, and what does that stand for? Total hereditary depravity. Now, basically what that says is that babies inherit the sin of Adam. When a baby is born, that he inherits the sin of Adam and is unable. Now, watch this, because this is a part. And he is unable to respond to the gospel. But now, what does the Bible say? Now, that's what Calvinism says in total hereditary depravity. You got to practice on that for a while. But so when it says that, well, okay, babies are, they have automatically inherited the sin of Adam. Now, it's kind of interesting because Ezekiel points out, the soul that sinneth, it shall die. The son shall not bear the iniquity of the father, neither shall the father bear the iniquity of the son. That doesn't match up with what total hereditary depravity says. Now, not only that, but look at 1 John chapter 3 and verse number 4. Look what the Bible says. The Bible says, "Whosoever committeth sin transgresseth also the law, for sin is the transgression of the law." Total hereditary depravity says that a child born is automatically a sinner. He has inherited the sin of Adam. But then 1 John 3 verse 4 says that's no, that sin is transgression. When does a man commit sin? When he transgresses the law of God. You tell me that this little 8-pound, 19-ounce, 21-inch long baby that has just come out of the womb of its mother, and you stand there and have the audacity to say that that child is a sinner? That's what it says. That's a part of Calvinism. And yet the Bible says, "Whosoever committeth sin transgresseth also the law, for sin is the transgression of the law." Now look at other passages of Scripture in the Bible. For an example, in the book of John, chapter number 5 and verse number 40, Jesus said, "And ye will not come to me that you might have life." What is Jesus saying? He said, "And you will not come to me that you might have life." It was a matter of choice. They had the choice to come to Christ. But he said, "You will not come to me that you might have life." Now, remember in Matthew chapter number 23, if you read that chapter and you see the encouragement that Jesus gives, in the first part of that chapter, there are the 7 woes to the Pharisees. You remember? "Woe unto these scribes and Pharisees, you tithe men as in coming, you will weigh your matters of the law." And there are 7 of them in Matthew chapter 23. And then he concludes in about verse number 37, "O Jerusalem, Jerusalem, how often would I have taken you under my wing as a hen doth gather her chicks, and you would not." Well, what does that say? Oh, that says that every man is automatically born in sin? Absolutely not. Oh, why? I mean, if man is born in, if a baby, if a child, when he inherits the sin of it. Now, We do know, the Bible says, wherefore by one man sin entered into the world, and death by sin. Therefore death is passed upon all men, for all have sinned. But now that word all is limited.
1: Somebody said, well, now, Brother Acuff, yeah, there you go. You're kind of changing the scripture around. No, I'm going to give you an illustration to help you understand that.
0: When I say to you that the word all is limited, it is actually interpreted or modified by something else. The Bible says, wherefore by one man sin entered the world, and death by sin, therefore death passed upon all men, for all have sinned. Now, I want to show you how that word all is qualified. If you'll go to the book of Corinthians, the Apostle Paul said in 1 Corinthians chapter number 9, Paul said, all things are lawful for me, but not all things edify. What does he use? He uses the word all. Now, Paul said, all things are lawful for me. He was talking to the Corinthians, writing to the Corinthians regarding Christian liberty. Now, when he uses that terminology that all things are lawful for me, is Paul saying, okay, I can commit adultery, I can commit fornication, I can commit lasciviousness, I can steal, I can cheat, I can lie. All things are lawful for me, but not all things. No. You say, well, no, brother. He doesn't mean he can do all that. Well, when the Bible says that wherefore by one man sin entered the world, and death by sin, therefore death is passed upon all men. All men are subject to death. But babies, because the word all is modified by the fact that 1 John 3:4 said, whosoever committeth sin transgresseth also the law. Now then, Revelation chapter number 22, we read in verse 17 a few minutes ago. You remember? The bride and the spirit say, come. Let him that is athirst come, whosoever will. What do we find in that verse? We find that there is a choice. Whosoever will, let him come and drink of the water of life freely. Then, when you turn to the book of John, chapter number 12, Jesus said, and I, if I be lifted up, will draw all men unto me. Now, if you back up, the Bible says, no man can come to the Father except he which hath sent me draw him, except the Father draw. Say, all right, now watch this. Here's Calvinism. Calvinism says, based on John 6, verse number 44, no man can come. Now look at this, see. No man can come to me except the Father which hath sent me draw him. So, Calvinists said, okay, they've got to be, God's got to do it. Well then, Jesus said in John 12, and I, if I be lifted up, what will I do? I will draw whom? I will draw all men unto me. So when you look at the T, you look in this terminology, this acronym TULIP, and T stands for total hereditary depravity, that an individual automatically inherits the sin of Adam is not according to the New Testament. Now, I want you to look at the second thing. TULIP, T-U, unconditional election. Now, I'm going to try to simplify this for us. Unconditional election says that God has a master list. In Ephesians 1 and verse number 4, Paul writes to the church at Ephesus, and he says, you know what's happened? We've been chosen. We have been chosen from the foundation of the world. Ooh, great. God has chosen. Now what? But wait a minute. So God has chosen. Oh, we have been chosen from the foundation of the world. And so what Calvinism simply says is that God has this master list. Okay, now if God has this master list, what if you and I are not on that list? I mean, there are so many variations of doctrine, my friend, that folks, they will take and lift a passage of Scripture out of the Holy Bible, and they'll say, okay, here's a phrase, for an example, go to the book of Revelation. There are those who will say, well, only 144,000 are going to be saved. But now look at this, 2 Peter chapter 3, verse 9. The Bible says the Lord is not slack concerning His promises, as some men count slackness, but is long-suffering to usward. Now watch this, underline it, not willing that any should perish, but that all should come to repentance. Now think about this a second. So you go back over here to the book of Ephesians, chapter number 1 and verse number 4. And he said, okay, now we've been chosen from the foundation of the world. Now who has been chosen? Well, is it the 144,000? Who's on that master list? Has God got this list of names? Now, my friend, listen, if God has a mass and said, okay, only this group of individuals is going to be saved, all of these religious groups out here who are trying to convert you to their practice and their belief, they're wasting their time. Watch this. In the book of Proverbs 11, in verse number 30, the Bible says, he that winneth souls is wise. Well, if you can't win souls, what difference does it make? See, if God's got this master list, and you're not on it, and you don't know who's on it, and you don't know who is not on it, so this concept of unconditional that God has unconditionally elected a certain number of individuals to be saved. All right, let's go to the third one. T-U-L. Now, if I misspell this, I'll be embarrassed. All right? Tulip, T-U-L, limited atonement. Somebody said, well, what does that mean? Well, limited atonement says that Christ did not die for all. That's what Calvinism says. Christ didn't die for all. If you have a Bible handy, or just write this down, back up in the end of the New Testament to 1 John chapter number 2, and I want you to read with me verse number 2. 1 John chapter number 2 and verse number 2. Look at what the Bible says. The Bible says, and He is a propitiation for our sins, and not for ours only, but also, now watch this, but also for the sins of the whole world. So what do we have? That Christ died. Who did He die for? He is a propitiation not only for our sins, John writing, not only for our sins, but the sin of the whole world. Well, now what does that do to this concept of limited atonement? Now watch this. The Bible says that there's one mediator between God and man. And then in 1 John chapter 2, 5 and 6, that He gave His life as a ransom for all. Limited atonement, not according to the Scriptures. That Christ gave His life a ransom for all. In John chapter number 4, you remember Jesus goes, there's this woman at the well. And the woman at the well, and they get into a discussion, and she says, you remember, our fathers worshipped in Jerusalem, and our fathers worshipped on the mountain, and Jesus said, God's a spirit, and they that worship Him must worship Him in spirit and in truth. You know what Jesus says in verse number 42 of that same chapter? That Christ is the Savior of the world. So what does limited atonement say? Well, limited atonement says that Christ died for a certain few. Jesus Christ died for every man, woman, boy, and girl. Everyone who is listening to this message, everyone who is watching this program, our Lord Jesus Christ died on the cross. God so loved the world that He gave His only begotten Son, that whosoever believeth on Him should not perish but have everlasting life. Limited atonement? No. Christ died for all. He shed His blood for everyone. And as you and I read, John 3 and verse 17, the Bible says that the world, you remember John 3:16, we just mentioned it. God so loved the world that He gave His only begotten Son, that whosoever believed on Him should not perish but have everlasting life. And the Bible says that the world through Him can be saved. In verse 17. So when you and I look at limited atonement, Calvinism. Listen, I want to tell you something. If Calvinism were true, If Calvinism was a biblical doctrine, let me tell you, turn the television off right now. I'm going to stop preaching on gospel broadcasting that way. As a matter of fact, I'm not going to ever preach again, because it's just a matter of waste of time and foolishness. Yeah, Paul said in 1 Corinthians 1:21, it pleased God that the foolishness of preaching should save them that believe. Why does a man want to preach? Why does a man want to have quotation marks at church? Why does a man want to go out and try to convert anybody? But if Jesus Christ has said, okay, here's my list, and only these are going to be saved, everybody else is going to be lost, and there's not a single thing in the world you can do about it. But you and I, my friend, listen, you know better than that. You know that isn't true. You know it's a false doctrine. You know it's not something that's supported by the will of God. So we look at total hereditary depravity. Then we look at unconditional election. Then we look at the L of limited atonement. Now, the I, irresistible grace. Have you ever thought about, if you can get a hold of a concordance, find a way on a computer to do it, see where you can find in the Holy Word of God the word irresistible and the word grace put together. Well, I'm going to tell you, it's not there. Look at Titus chapter number 2 and verse number 11. Look at what the Bible says. See, irresistible grace is again, is a certain group of individuals saved. Now watch this. Because Calvinism says that the Holy Spirit only guides this group that is on this master list of those who have been saved. Now, what does Titus 2 say? Titus 2 verse 11. The Bible says the grace of God that bringeth salvation hath appeared unto 144,000. Now, isn't that something? Oh, somebody said, no, brother. It doesn't say that. Oh, no, I'm sorry. Titus 2 verse 11 says, the grace of God that bringeth salvation has appeared unto the list that God has and that Christ died for, and them only will be saved. Somebody said, man, you're getting foolish. No. I'm trying to help you see a foolish doctrine. Titus 2 verse 11 says, the grace of God that bringeth salvation hath appeared unto all men, teaching us that denying ungodliness and worldly lusts, that we should live soberly, righteously, and godly in this present world. See, what this irresistible grace says, that you cannot resist the grace of God. If you're going to be saved, God's going to save you, and you can't resist. Really? Somebody ought to have a chat with old brother Stephen back there in Acts chapter number 7. Somebody should have said something to him. He lost his life. They stoned the poor boy to death. And before he died, you know what he said to them? He said, you stiff-necked and uncircumcised, How long will you resist? Oh, wait a minute. You can't resist. See, because Calvinism says there is irresistible grace. And you can't resist it. There it is. Well, that's strange. Because Stephen in Acts chapter number 7, he said, well, these folks have resisted it. In the Old Testament, there's a very interesting passage. If you have a Bible, write this down. You can read it later. I want to read this to you. It's found in the book of Proverbs. It's chapter number 29 and verse number 1 in Proverbs. Boy, this is a very interesting verse. Look at what the Bible says. The Bible says, he being oft reproved. Now, not occasionally, but here's an individual who is being oft reproved. Look at what he said. Hardeneth his neck. And then it says, shall suddenly be destroyed, and that without remedy. Now, irresistible grace, well, that verse doesn't mean a single thing. I might as well tear it out of your Bible and put it in the fire. He being oft reproved and hardeneth his neck shall suddenly be destroyed, and that without remedy. Tulum, the I says, irresistible grace. You can't resist it. Yes, you can. People do. Now then, look at one more thing. The P. T-U-L-I-M. The P stands for the perseverance of the saints. Now, I said there, I read this denominational preacher, and he answered a lot of these, you know. He answered the T, the U, the L, and the I. But when you get to P, and he talks about the perseverance of saints. Now, in Galatians 5, verse 4, those of you who are justified by the law, you're fallen from grace. See, there were those individuals in Galatia, and what they were trying to do, they were trying to go back to Judaism. They were trying to go back to circumcision and that Old Testament law. What does that say? That men can fall from grace. Now, this particular writer said on this, he said, well, now, the perseverance of the saints cannot be right. He believes in once saved, always saved. I know he does. I've heard him speak it. I know he believes in once saved, always saved. Well, that's what the perseverance of the saints says. But here's how he gets around it. He said, well, saints don't persevere. Huh? See, when you're trying to look for something to support your practice and support your doctrine, you're just twisting anything around. Perseverance of the saints? No, sir. The Bible says in 2 Peter chapter number 2, verses 20, 21, 22, if after they have escaped the pollution of the world by knowledge of our Lord and Savior Jesus Christ, become again entangled therein, the latter end is worse with them than the beginning. Go to 2 Peter chapter number 1. He said, besides this, giving all diligence, and add your faith, virtue, knowledge, and temperance, and brotherly kindness and love. If these things be in you to abound, they make you that you'll neither be barren nor unfruitful in the knowledge of our Lord Jesus Christ. But he that lacketh these things is blind. He cannot see afar off, and has forgotten that he was purged from his old sins. Wherefore, the rather, brethren, give all diligence.

0: confess His name before men, and be baptized into Christ for the remission of our sins. Yes, Calvinism is not the answer. My friend, the Bible is the answer. The Holy Word of God is the answer. So we challenge you to do what the Bible says. What a joy it is to study the Bible. We thank you for watching our program today, and we hope that you'll watch not only our program, but other programming on Gospel Broadcasting Network. It is a joy to study the Bible with you. Our prayer is that God will bless you.
1: Hello there. This is your Daily Lift from the Gospel Broadcasting Network. Many of you know that song that children sing entitled, Roll the Gospel Chariot. Do you remember the line that said, when the devil's in the way, we will run right over him? When kids sang that line, they would roll their arms as fast as they could, imitating the turning of a wheel. And we would run over the devil at high speed. However, some perhaps could not understand as a child why they would sing the line, when the sinner's in the way, we will stop and pick him up. If we were going to run over the devil in our gospel chariot, why wouldn't we also run over a sinner who is behaving like the devil? As adults, we understand what we did not understand as children. We must learn to make distinction between the sin and the sinner. While we are to hate sin, according to the 12th of Romans verse 9, we are to love the sinner. However, if truth be told, although we may understand the meaning of the song, we may in practice be guilty of running right over the sinner instead of stopping and picking him up. Maybe we need to do a little introspection.
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4: A thief broke into a couple's house one night, and the couple was up in their bedroom, and they heard the thief rummaging through their kitchen, and so they decided that they were going to confront this thief. So the husband grabbed a baseball bat, and they proceeded cautiously down the stairs, and eventually they met this thief in their home in the hallway. Now, when they saw this thief face to face, the thief pulled out a gun, and he pointed it at the couple, and he said, I always like to know the name of my victims. So he looked at the woman and he said, what is your name? The woman responded and said, my name is Elizabeth. And immediately there was a look of shock and awe that came over the face of this intruder. And he said, I can't go through with this. My mother's name is Elizabeth, and I just can't kill anyone whose name is Elizabeth. So after he regained his composure, he looked at the husband and he said, what's your name? The husband said, my name is Joe, but my friends call me Elizabeth. Your name has a lot to do with how other people view you. For example, before the Second World War occurred, in the city of New York, in their phone book, there were 22 people who had the last name Hitler. Can you imagine how many people kept that last name after the Second World War had ended? If you guessed zero, you're right. Everybody changed their name because they did not want their name associated with the evil of that particular man. Today, why do people not name their children Jezebel? Because she was the most wicked woman probably that ever lived. Maybe her daughter, Adaliah, was more wicked than she was. Why do people not name their child Herod? Because the position of Herod in the Bible was a position of vanity. In fact, in Acts chapter 12, when he kills one of Jesus' apostles, the Bible tells us that he failed to give glory to God, and therefore God struck him with worms and he died. What about the name Judas? You know, in all actuality, the name Judas really isn't that bad of a name. In fact, it is derived from the variation of the name Judah. And when you look in the Hebrew, you will notice that the name Judah means he shall be praised. In fact, Jesus was the lion head of the tribe of Judah. In Genesis chapter 49, when Jacob is on his deathbed, he looks his son Judah in the eye, and what does he say in verse 10? The scepter shall not depart from you until Shiloh

comes. The scepter is the bloodline that led to the Christ, and Shiloh is the Christ himself. The name Judas really isn't all that bad of a name. It's a variation of the form of the name Judah. But we know that that name has been fouled. It has been destroyed because Judas was a thief and a traitor. In fact, the actions of Judas, they were so appalling that when the synoptic gospel writers of Matthew, Mark, Luke, and John each produced a list of the 12 apostles of Jesus, they each named Judas in this form. Judas, the one who betrayed Jesus, Luke chapter 6 and verse 16. Judas was a self-centered man. Judas was the type of man that entered into relationships in order to see what he could get out of those relationships. Judas was the type of person that was a thief and a traitor, for he had his hand in the money bag even when he was walking with Jesus. In fact, the events that we're going to discuss this morning in our lesson, they can all be traced back to that man by the name of Judas. You see, Satan entered into his heart. He fell for the temptation that Satan leveled against him, and because of it, as we just read in Matthew chapter 27, verses 1 through 4, he betrayed his friend Jesus for 30 pieces of silver, which really wasn't that much money. But eventually, he would regret doing it because he realized, as he declared, "I have betrayed innocent blood." After Judas betrayed Jesus in the Garden of Gethsemane with the holy kiss, there was a course of events that were set into motion that really epitomized the suffering of our Savior, Jesus Christ. Number one, we know that he was arrested illegally. He also had an illegal trial. The trial took place with the Sanhedrin under the cover of night in the midnight hours. That never happened, but it was so expedient that they killed Jesus, that they held this trial in the midnight hours and did away with tradition. We also know that he was beaten, that he was physically assaulted, that he was spit upon. They did not treat my Savior as one who was equal in the eyes of the law. You see, the God that did not show partiality to individuals for thousands of years, when it came time in his moment of need, the Son of God was shown partiality. In fact, they sought him to trick him, to kill him, and plotted against him. But there's a four-word phrase. It's found in those verses that we just read in Matthew chapter 27, verses 1 through 2, that I believe epitomizes the suffering of our Savior. And the four-word phrase is found 8 separate times in the synoptic gospel accounts, whether directly or indirectly.

he's led away to four separate places. And the four separate places that Jesus is led away to really show us four separate ways that we as New Testament Christians will be tempted to be led away from our God and our Savior. For example, Jesus was led away to Annas, the former high priest. Turn with me in your Bibles to John, the 18th chapter. John chapter 18. I want you to begin reading with me in verse 12. The Bible says, "Then the detachment of troops and the captain and the officers of the Jews arrested Jesus, and they bound him. And they led him away to Annas first, for he was the father-in-law of Caiaphas, who was the high priest that year. Now it was Caiaphas who advised the Jews that it was expedient that one man should die for the people." But I want you to notice what verse 19 says. "The high priest then asked Jesus about his disciples and his doctrine." Now get this. By the time in the ministry of Jesus, this role of the high priest had become highly politicized by the Roman government. In fact, many of the men who held this position were not qualified to hold the position of the high priest amongst the Jewish people under the old law. Now there was a man who was formerly a high priest. His name was Annas. But what's interesting is that the people still viewed him as the high priest. He was deposed in 15 AD by Roman authorities. But Jesus is led to the former high priest, Annas, before he's ever led to the high priest that year of Caiaphas. Now, I don't know about you, but you don't take a man of the interest of Jesus to second in charge first before you take him to the one who is first in charge. It shows you the power and the influence that this man, Annas, the former high priest, had. In Luke chapter 3 and in verse 2, the Bible tells us that the people still viewed him as their high priest, also evidenced here by John chapter 12, verses 18 and 19. But why was Jesus led away to Annas, the former high priest? Now, this is interesting. He was led away to be questioned about his disciples and about his doctrine. I wonder if they asked my Savior this question as he stood before Annas. "By what authority do you preach these things?" Didn't Jesus face that question in Mark chapter 11 and verses 28 through 31? In fact, they come to him, the chief priests and the scribes and the elders, and they ask Jesus that very question in verse 29. They say, "By what authority do you preach these things?" And Jesus responds in a very wise way. He doesn't respond directly. Rather, he responds with a question. He says, "If you will answer my question, I will answer your question." Verse 30. "The baptism of John, was it from heaven or was it from earth?" Now, these chief priests, these scribes, and these elders, they talked amongst themselves because they didn't want to say that it was from earth, because many people viewed John the Baptizer as a prophet of God. And if they said it was from earth, then that would cause an uproar amongst the people. But they also didn't want to say that it was from heaven, because that would mean that Jesus' authority was from heaven. So they're in a conundrum. What are they going to say? They did not answer a thing, even though Jesus said, "Answer me." I wonder if they asked Jesus this question: "Why do you teach the necessity of baptism?" In John, the third chapter, there was a ruler amongst the Pharisees whose name was Nicodemus. He came to Jesus under the cover of night. Now, we never asked this question, but Jesus knew his heart, because Jesus knew the hearts of individuals. He wanted to know what he had to do and inherit eternal life. And so Jesus tells him in verse 5, "Most assuredly, I say unto you that unless one is born again of the water and of the Spirit, he shall by no means enter into the kingdom of heaven." At first, Nicodemus didn't really quite understand what Jesus was saying, but then he came to come have an understanding and a knowledge of what Jesus was trying to put forth. These weren't the words of Jesus himself. These were the words of God. He was teaching his Father's will, not his own will. And Jesus tells us, baptism is essential if we're going to enter into the kingdom of heaven. Jesus is led away to Annas, the former high priest, to be questioned about his disciples, his friends, and also about
his doctrine, what he taught. Would you agree with this? Could it be said that there's going to be New Testament Christians that are led away from God, they're going to be led away from their Savior because they're unprepared to answer the questions that are going to be given to them about their friends, fellow disciples of Christ, but also about what they teach and what teachings they live their lives by? Why do you all teach that baptism is essential for salvation? What about the sinner's prayer? How would you answer? Well, why do you all teach that there's only one body and therefore there's only one church according to the New Testament? What about all these denominations in the world? How would you answer? Well, why do you all teach that we ought to sing a cappella reciprocal singing? What about musical instruments in worship? How would you answer? Jesus is led away to be questioned about what he's teaching, and what he was teaching was completely in contradiction to what the Pharisees and all these people had built up in their minds with their traditions that they had made from all these laws in the Old Testament. It was just as contentious then as it is now, but Jesus simply

You know what happened to Judas? In Matthew chapter 26, the Bible tells us that Jesus had just got done preaching about things that pertain to the kingdom of God. And then it goes on down and it says, from that moment on, Judas sought to betray Jesus. Now, why would Judas seek to betray Jesus just after he had heard a sermon about the preaching of things that pertain to the kingdom of God? Because he had greed in his mind, he had greed in his heart. There's going to be a lot of people that are going to be led away from God and their Savior because they have greed in their minds and greed in their hearts. What did Jesus say? One cannot serve two masters, both God and mammon, or money. There's going to be a lot of people that will be led away from God and their Savior because

they're teaching something that's in contradictory to the Word of God. They're teaching that the resurrection of the dead has already occurred. Now, it doesn't make sense because Paul says what they're teaching is false. But why were they teaching it? Perhaps it was compromise. Maybe they were trying to find a compromise between the truth in God's Word and religious error. Are there going to be a lot of Christians led away from God and their Savior because they're trying to find a compromise between the truth in God's Word and religious error? They're trying to find a compromise for their parents. They're trying to find a compromise for their brother or their sister. They're trying to find a compromise for their aunt or their uncle. They're trying to find a compromise for their grandparents, somewhere in between the truth in God's Word and religious error. Will there be people led away from God and Jesus because of that? Jesus was led away to Annas, the former high priest, to be questioned about his friends, his disciples, to be questioned about his doctrine. And sadly, there's going to be many people in this old world that will be led away from God and their Savior because they're not prepared to answer questions that they're inevitably going to receive as the cost of discipleship in this world, because what the church teaches is what the Bible teaches, and what the Bible teaches is in complete opposite of what the world wants us to believe. So we've got to be prepared to answer questions. Jesus was. But number two, Jesus was led away to Caiaphas. I want you to read with me in Matthew chapter 26. Matthew chapter 26, and there's three verses that I want you to read. Verses 3 through 5 of that particular chapter. And notice what the Bible says. Then the chief priests, the scribes, and the elders of the people ascended to the palace of the high priest, who was called Caiaphas, and they plotted to take Jesus by trickery and kill him. They said, not during the feast, lest there be an uproar amongst the people. Now, the Bible tells us, as we go back to the Gospel of Matthew, that these individuals, they're plotting against Jesus. They're trying to trick him in order to kill him. In other words, these individuals, they're not interested in delivering due justice and due diligence to my Savior. No, they're interested in killing Jesus based upon baseless lies and false testimony. Now, he's taken to Caiaphas, the high priest, that year, secondly, but the reason that he's taken to Caiaphas is because of this one single reason. He's going to be accused of crimes that he did not commit. In fact, Jesus faces various injustices as he's before Caiaphas. The Bible tells us that he faces a false trial. We know that he's taken into that Sanhedrin trial there at the midnight hours, which was a false trial in and of itself. But number two, he faces false testimony. Now, they're able to find three false witnesses that recall the words of Jesus back in John chapter 2. Now, we remember these words because Jesus is in the temple. He's cleansed the temple for the very first time, and then he goes out and he stands on the steps of the temple. And in verse 19, Jesus makes this statement, "Destroy this temple, and I will rebuild it in 3 days." Now, in actuality, this is Jesus prophesying about his resurrection, that they're going to kill Jesus, those who stood there in that very moment of time, but he would be resurrected on the third day. But these false witnesses get before them and they say, "We heard this man say to destroy the temple." Now, wait a second. Was Jesus talking about his physical body, or was he talking about the physical temple? He was talking about his physical body, but these false witnesses led false testimony and baseless lies against my Savior. And as a reason of this false testimony, the Bible says, in anger, Caiaphas tears his sleeves and he declares blasphemy. Now, wait a second. What was blasphemous about what Jesus was saying? They had barraged Jesus with this question and this statement. If you are the Christ, tell us. If you are the Christ, tell us. If you are the Christ, tell us. Until eventually said, "It is as you say." That's what he called

Who do men say that I, the Son of Man, am? Well, Jesus, some say that you're Elijah, that you're Jeremiah, that you're John, that you're one of the prophets. Well, who do you say that I, the Son of Man, am? Well, you're the Christ, the Son of the living God, Matthew.

chapter 19 and the verse 9 says, the false witness shall not go unpunished. The one who breathes lies shall perish. You realize that in Jesus' moment of need, no one stood up for Jesus, but in other people's moment of need, Jesus stood up for them. Whether they were falsely accused or whether they were rightly accused. What about John chapter 8, the adulterous woman? The Bible tells us, here is this woman, she's caught in the very act of adultery. She has been rightly accused of what she has done. And so these individuals take her out. They're going to stone her to death. They pick up these rocks, and right about they're ready to kill her, Jesus comes on the scene. And the Bible tells us that Jesus says to them, you who have no sin, let him cast the first stone. In my mind, it looks like these people take these rocks, they drop them, and they walk the other way, because every single one of them had sin. It's a basic truth of the Scriptures. Romans 3, verse 23. For all have fallen short of the glory of God. We've all sinned. But then Jesus looks to the woman, he says, do any of these condemn you? She says, no. And then he says in verse 11, now don't miss this, this is important. Neither do I condemn you. Go and sin no more. Now, there's too many people in the religious world today that want to separate those two statements. Jesus says, neither do I condemn you, but this is the stipulation. Go and sin no more. Jesus stood up for her, even though she was rightly accused, because Jesus knew God loved her. What about Matthew chapter 19, verses 3 through 5? Jesus there, he's sitting on the stump, and all these children are coming to him, and they want him to lay hands on them and pray for them. Now, in this moment of time, it was his own disciples that wrongly accused them of the wrong motives that they had in their heart. The Bible says that the disciples rebuked them. And what did Jesus say to his disciples? Let them come to me, for such is the kingdom of heaven. You realize that in both of those instances, one where a woman was rightly accused of something that she had done, and one where a group of individuals were wrongly accused of something that they did not do, wrong motives in their heart, Jesus stood up for both of them, because Jesus is an advocate to the Father, and Jesus will stand up for those who are in need. Jesus is led away to Caiaphas to be wrongly accused of crimes that he did not commit, but in his moment of need, no one stood up for him. Number three, Jesus is led away to some Roman soldiers. Matthew chapter 27. I want you to read with me verses 27 through 31. This is what the Bible says. Then the soldiers of the governor took Jesus in the praetorium and gathered the whole garrison around him. And they stripped him and put a scarlet robe on him. And when they had twisted a crown of thorns, they put it on his head and a reed in his right hand. And they bowed their knee before him and they mocked him. And they said, Hail, the King of the Jews. Then they spat on him and took the reed and struck him on the head. And when they had mocked him, they took the robe off of him, put his own clothes back on him, and led him away to be crucified. Now we know that Jesus goes to a couple of different places before he comes before these Roman soldiers. We know that he's led to Pilate. The Bible tells us in John chapter 19 that when Pilate examines him, the Bible says that Pilate said, I found no fault in him. I found no fault in him. I found no fault in him, John chapter 19, verse 2. So then he's led before Herod. Now, Herod had learned and known about Jesus. He had heard about these miracles that Jesus would perform. In fact, when he's before Herod, Herod has one request. I want you to perform a miracle. Basically, he says, do one of those things that you do that amazes everybody else. He treated Jesus as a common day street magician. But then he's led again to Pilate. And that's the moment in time where Pilate takes Barabbas, a known criminal, a man who had been in jail more times than you could count, and Jesus, the spotless, sinless Lamb of God. He brings them before this angry mob, and what does he say? Which one do you want to release? And they say, we want Barabbas. We want Barabbas. Well, what do you want to do with him? Crucify him. Crucify him.
So then Jesus is led away to these Roman soldiers. Now these Roman soldiers, they didn't care anything about Jews, let alone a man who others had said he is the king of the Jews. So when he comes before them, you know why he's been

Then they put a scarlet robe on him. Mark and John say it's a purple robe. The color purple was significant because it meant wealth, power, kingship, royalty. They clothe him in this purple robe, and then they bow their knees to him and they say, "Hail, the King of the Jews!" And then they go over to a bushel of thorns, and they take some of those bushel of thorns and they crown it in a circle. And the Bible says they place this crown of thorns on his head. But the Greek word carries the idea they didn't gently place it on his head. They shoved it down on his head to where blood was running down his face and down his body because these thorns had cut his brow. And then they took a reed and they beat him with it. Now, it was very common for a king to carry a scepter that was made of ivory and gold, which signified his wealth, his power, and his authority. Well, they take a reed and they beat my Savior with it. Now, Genesis chapter 49, verse 10 says, "The scepter shall not depart from your hand until Shiloh comes, the one who held the scepter, the Christ."

the crown of life that you're living your life to one day wear. And they're going to mock the book that you carry in your hands, the holy book that you claim is the inspired word of God, a love letter written by God. But how will we handle it? What's remarkable about the account of Jesus and the crucifixion is this. The way that he handled the suffering that befell him caused others to believe in him. Think about it. When Jesus is on the cross, there's two things that happen. Number one, one of the seven sayings that he says, as he's looking down at all these people that had crucified him, he says, "Father, forgive them, for they know not what they do." Do you think that resonated in the minds of those who were crucifying him? Absolutely. But number two, as Jesus is hanging on that cross, right after he breathes his last breath, after he had said, "It is finished," and died, the Bible says that the veil in the temple, it's torn in two. The dead saints, they begin to rise. They go back into the cities and they greet their relatives and their friends. What an amazing sight that would have been. Then there's an earthquake that takes place. But what's very intriguing, this is what I want you to get. There's a Roman soldier off to the side of Jesus' cross. He sees all of this happen before his very eyes. He's watched Jesus die in a mere 6 hours. It took people a day and a half, sometimes 2 days, to die on a cross. He's watched Jesus die in 6 hours. He sees all this happen before his eyes. And in Matthew chapter 27 and in verse 54, the Roman

may have been one of those Roman soldiers that had put him in a scarlet robe, that had placed a crown of thorns on his head, and that had beaten him with a reed. And what's the ultimate point? The point is this: how we handle suffering, how we handle insults, how we handle humiliation speaks to our character as New Testament Christians. And if we handle it in the way that Christ handled it, it will invoke beliefs in others, because they will see that we are not

There's a song I want to sing with you this morning. It's a song you're familiar with. And I believe that it epitomizes this suffering that our Savior went through. And the song's called 10,000 Angels. Because Jesus is hanging on that cross, and as the Bible says, He could have called 12 legions of angels to set Him free, but He knew that you could not

If you're here this morning, you're not a New Testament Christian. I've got good news. Jesus died for you. For God so loved the world that He gave His only begotten Son, that whosoever believeth in Him should not perish but have everlasting life. And the opportunity is here this morning for you to become a New Testament Christian. You've heard the Word of God. The Bible tells us in Romans chapter 10 and verse 13 that faith comes by hearing, hearing by the Word of God. The Bible tells us in John chapter 8 and verse 24, Jesus' words Himself, unless you believe that I am He, you will surely die in your sins. Do you believe that Jesus Christ is the Son of God? You do well, because you cannot please God unless you believe. Hebrews chapter 11, verse 6. Are you willing to confess His name before men? Matthew 10, verses 32 and 33. Are you willing to repent? To turn away from sin in your life so that you can live a life for Him? Luke chapter 3, verses 3 through 5. Are you willing to be baptized to have your sins washed away? Jesus said, John 3 and verse 5, most assuredly I say unto you, that unless one is born again of the water and of the Spirit, that he shall by no means enter into the kingdom of heaven. Do you believe those words? I do. And I also believe the words of Peter in Acts chapter 2 and verse 38 when he said, repent, let every one of you be baptized in the name of Jesus Christ for the remission of sins, and you shall receive the gift of the Holy Spirit. And are you prepared to count the cost of discipleship in your life to live a faithful life unto death? Because if you are, there's a crown of life that lays in store.

0: If you have a spiritual need, we're going to sing a song of invitation. Why don't you come?
1: It's 11:32.
2: Hello, my name is Griffin Collins, and I have an exciting announcement. We will begin releasing a weekly devotional on Facebook titled Matters That Matter. In these weekly devotionals, we will discuss topics that are important and specific to the Lord's church today. What does the Bible say about trusting others? Am I required to be faithful as a Christian? I pray that you will follow along with us as we explore matters that matter today.
1: It's 80 degrees.

0: Historian Will Durant searched for happiness in study and learning, but he discovered that knowledge alone did not bring happiness. He tried travel and found only weariness. He tried wealth and found only worry and discord. He sought to immerse himself in his writing, but found only fatigue. Then one day he noticed a woman sitting in a small car, clasping a sleeping child in her arms. He watched while a man got off a train and came over and kissed the woman and baby gently so as not to waken them. As he saw the family drive away together, Durant suddenly realized that what he had just seen was happiness. A loving, caring family. We'd like to have you become a part of the loving, caring family of God. I'm Jim Dearman with a brief message of truth for the world.
1: Jesus!

Hello, this is Bob Pritchard with a Gospel Minute. As he faced the cross, Jesus prayed for his apostles, and then he prayed for us. Neither pray I for these alone, but for them also which shall believe on me through their word, that they all may be one, as thou, Father, art in me, and I in thee, that they also may be one in us, that the world may believe that thou hast sent me. John 17, 20 through 21. Utmost in his prayer was that all of those who would follow him would be one. But what do we see in our religious world? We see disunity. We see a world of denominations rather than all being members of the one body that Paul spoke of in Ephesians 4, verse 4. Jesus wanted his followers united so that the world would believe him. He said, "And the glory which thou gavest me, I have given them, that they may be one, even as we are one. I in them, and thou in me, that they may be made perfect in one, and that the world may know that thou hast sent me, and hast loved them as thou hast loved me." John 17, 22 and 23. When the world looks at the disunity, it can't help but doubt Christ and the love of the Father. The only way we can have unity is to return to the first principles of the Word of God and discard all of man's inventions and religion. Nothing else will work. This is Bob Pritchard. Stay tuned to GBN. We've got something good for you.

Ivan Webster, in the excellent publication House to House, Heart to Heart, provides the following information about the word love. According to Amazon.com, there are at least 32,507 books currently in print with the word love in the title, over 145,000 that deal with the subject of love. There are more than 11,000 popular albums and CDs with love in the title. A Google search of the Internet reveals that there are at least 121 million websites that use the word love as one of their key words. Love, it seems, is on the mind of everyone. And why not? Love cements a relationship between a man and a woman when they decide to get married. Their love for one another deepens through the years, and truly they become as one. Love motivates parents to provide for their children and educate them. When children succeed in life or accomplish a significant task, parents rejoice with them. Behind every kind and benevolent deed is love, or at least it should be. Have you considered the fact that there are different kinds of love? For instance, there is the kind of love that is based on mere physical attraction. Unfortunately, some marriages are entered into with no deeper love than this, and the results are disastrous. Physical attraction alone is no foundation for a lasting and meaningful relationship. Genuine love is far greater than physical attraction or emotional attachment. It involves more than just a feeling. It includes action as well. There is no greater illustration of that kind of love than God's affection for man. Consider these statements from the Bible. "But God commended this love toward us, in that while we were yet sinners, Christ died for us." Romans 5, verse 8. This passage reminds us that even when we are rebellious against God, He loves us. He demonstrated that love by sending His Son to die for us. The golden text of the Bible describes it this way: "For God so loved the world that He gave His only begotten Son." John 3, verse 16. Through the gift of His Son, God has provided an opportunity for us to be in a saved relationship with Him. In Matthew 7, verse

0: keep my commandments. John 14, verse 15. John stated in the inspired text, "For this is the love of God, that we keep His commandments." 1 John 5, verse 3. One's love for God will change the nature of his language from vulgarity and profanity to purity and praise. His conduct will change from immorality to virtue. His attitude will change from selfishness, vengefulness, and bitterness to servanthood, forgiveness, and kindness. His emphasis will change from getting ahead in life to making a life. I'm Roger Johnson, and this Insight to Life is brought to you by the Edgewood Church of Christ.
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0: It's 89 degrees.
1: Hello again, everyone, and welcome to A Short Stop with A Short Stop. Today, we're going to talk about the little thing.

a coach at the University of Pikeville, I wanted my players to be able to do the little things. I want them to be able to base run, to do the cutoffs and relays right. I want them to understand how the bunt plays were run. We always worked on our rundowns. The infielders, I wanted them to make sure that they knew how to turn double plays, and the catchers blocking balls, and the pitchers and the infielders on the pickoff plays. And I wanted to make sure that they knew how to do all these little things. You notice I didn't talk about hitting or pitching. Those are kind of big things. But it's the small things or the little things that win games. And if your players are paying attention to the little things and they're able to do it, you're going to win more games than you lose. But let's look at the Bible a little bit and try to glean some things, some little things that Jesus talked about. And if we look in Matthew chapter 18 and verse 3, he talks about little children. And truly I say unto you, unless you are converted and become as these little children, you will not enter the kingdom of heaven. Whoever then humbles himself as a child, he is the greatest in the kingdom of heaven. And whoever receives such a one, a child, in my name receives me. Well, if you see two little kids, maybe 8, 9 years old, getting a fight with each other and arguing a little bit, 5 minutes later, they're holding hands walking down the street. They've already forgot about it. And that's a little thing. It's easy to do for children. Sometimes it's hard to do for adults. When we get mad at each other, unfortunately, we may stare daggers at each other for the next 50 years. But we need, what Jesus is talking about is attitude. Have the attitude to be able to forgive. And it sounds like a hard thing, but in reality, it's not when you work on it. It's a little thing that we need to work on. And in Matthew chapter 17 and verse 20, and he said unto them, because of the littleness of your faith, for truly I say unto you, if you have the faith the size of a mustard seed, you will say to the mountain, move from here to there, and it will move, and nothing will be impossible for you. But this kind does not go up except by prayer and fasting. But Jesus says we need to have the faith of a mustard seed. Now, if you look, have ever seen a mustard seed, you will know that it is one of the smallest seeds that there are. And Jesus is asking us to do the little things. He wants us to have faith. And if we look at the story in 2 Kings chapter 5, talks about

0: about a man by the name of Naaman, and he had leprosy. He was a very powerful man. He had captured a little girl in a war, and she was attending to his wife. And this little girl said if he would only go and talk to this prophet, this man could cleanse him. And his wife went and told him, and he went to where he was supposed to go, but he went to the king of Israel first and took a letter. And the king of Israel was basically saying, he tore his clothes and said, I can't heal this man. But he said, send for this man for me. He said, send for Naaman. And Naaman came to Elijah's house and with his chariot and all of his men with him. And Elijah didn't even come out and talk to him. He sent one of his servants out and said, go tell him to dip 7 times in the Jordan River and he'll be cleansed. But Naaman had an ego. He didn't like it. He got mad. He said, I'd rather dip in some of the rivers in my land because they're a whole lot cleaner than the Jordan. But one of his servants said, if he would have told you something great to do, would you not have done it? He said, why don't you go and do what the man said? So he went down into the Jordan River and he dipped 7 times. And after the 7th time he came up, he was cleansed of his leprosy. But how much of a little thing was that to do to be able to cleanse your leprosy? Dip 7 times in the Jordan River. It's the little things that we need to concentrate on and do as far as what Jesus wants us to do in this world. In Matthew chapter 11, verses 28 through 30, it says, come unto me, all you who are weary and heavy laden, I will give you rest. Take my yoke upon you and learn of me, for I am meek and lowly in heart, and you will find rest for your soul. For my yoke is easy and my burden is light. Jesus saying it's easy. I'm making it. He said, I've already done the hard work. I've already done the hard job. He went to the cross. And he's made a way for us to be able to get to heaven if we do the little things like he wants us to do. In Acts chapter 22 and verse 16, there was a man by the name of Ananias that went to a man by the name of Saul. And Saul had been persecuting Christians, and he'd been doing a lot of bad things to them. But now he had seen Jesus on the road to Damascus, and Ananias goes and tells him something. Now, before I read it, I want to ask a question. Do you think Ananias was misleading him when he said this? He said, why tarriest thou? Arise and be baptized and wash away thy sins, calling on the name of the Lord. Now, did Ananias mislead him, or did he tell him something very simple, very little that he had to do to have his sins washed away? I don't think he misled him. I think he told him the truth, and I think Saul got up and was baptized and later became the Apostle Paul. In Matthew chapter 7 and verse 21, Jesus says, not everyone that says to me, Lord, Lord, is going to enter the kingdom of heaven, but those that do his will. And that's what we need to do. His will is easy. And it's the little things. And Jesus is the head coach. One last scripture that I want to read is in Matthew chapter 25. It says, for I was hungry and you gave me something to eat. I was thirsty and you gave me something to drink. I was a stranger and you invited me in. Naked and you clothed me. I was sick and you visited me. When I was in prison, you came to me. Then the righteous answered him, Lord, when did we see you hungry and feed you, thirsty and give you something to drink? And when did we see you as a stranger and invite you in, or naked and clothe you? When did we see you sick or in prison and come to you? And the king answered and said to them, truly I say unto you, to the extent that you did it to one of these brothers of mine, even the least of them, you did it to me. Are you able to give somebody a drink? Are you able to give somebody some food? Are you able to clothe somebody? Are you able to visit somebody in jail? Are you able to visit somebody when they're sick? Those are the little things. They're not hard to do. But Jesus wants us to do the little things. And he is the head coach. Thank you again for being with a shortstop with a shortstop.
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1: It's 89 degrees.

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0: Welcome to God's Athlete. I am your host, Tyler Gilreath. Now, when you think about fans, is there anything greater than fans? Now, I'm a Tennessee fan. I love to be around other Tennessee fans. The sports teams, they love their fans as well. They love when they come early, when they stay late, because they're vocal and energetic. Let me ask you something. Is Jesus Christ looking for fans? Oh, yeah, lots of fans. But he's not looking for fans. He's looking for followers. Mark chapter 1 is the beginning of Jesus' ministry, and he begins to call his disciples. In verse 16, he's on the coast there, the Sea of Galilee, and he saw Simon and Andrew, the brother of Simon, casting a net into the seas, because they were fishermen. And Jesus said unto them, "Follow me." There are some differences between fans and followers I want to bring up. The first one is this, that fans, they know about Jesus, but followers, they know Jesus. John chapter 17 and verse 3 says, as Jesus was praying to his Father, "And this is eternal life, that they may know you, the only true God, and Jesus Christ, whom ye have sent." This is not just a head knowledge of facts and figures and scriptures. This is a personal and intimate relationship with God. Lots of people are fans when it comes to Jesus. They know things about Jesus. They may have a Bible in their home, but they are really not followers. They don't really know Him. The second distinction is this. Fans want the blessings, but followers want the blesser. See, a fan of God is only interested in what he can gain out of that relationship. You know, when you read in the book of Job, the book of Job shows us that Job did not serve God for stuff or material things or blessings, although Satan thought he did. He actually feared and respected and loved God. Job, he was a follower. He wasn't a fan. And he sought God's face and not God's hand. And God wants to know in your life, are you a fan or are you a follower? Do you seek my face or do you seek my hand? A fan, he wants the blessings. But a follower, he wants the blesser. The third distinction is this, that fans will often bail out, but followers are all in. You mark it down that fans, they're fair weathered. I mean, when everything's going great, the fans are excited. They're wearing that jersey. They're talking about their team. But when something happens, they're nowhere to be seen. Jesus came into Jerusalem on a Sunday, and everyone is cheering, "Hail Him! Hail Him!" And just a few days later, in Pilate's hall, they're yelling, "Nail Him! Nail Him!" You see, followers are fully committed, where fans are not. Are you a fan? Are you a follower?
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1: Today on Simply Scripture, we're continuing our study in Colossians chapter 1. Open up your Bibles, turn there, and join us as we study God's Word together. Hello, and welcome back to Simply Scripture. Glad to have you with us, and we're in Colossians chapter 1. And gentlemen, welcome back. Enjoy having you with us.
2: Thank you.
3: Glad to be here.
4: Glad to be here.
1: Oh, always a pleasure to sit down and study God's Word together, especially with you two. It's been a very rewarding study for me. And hope and pray that it's been a rewarding study for our audience as well. We left off in Colossians chapter 1. We're going to begin reading verse 24 and continue our study from verse 26, where Paul writes by inspiration, "I now rejoice in my sufferings for you and fill up in my flesh what is lacking in the afflictions of Christ for the sake of his body, which is the church, of which I became a minister according to the stewardship from God, which was given to me for you to fulfill the word of God, the mystery which has been hidden from ages and from generations, but now has been revealed to his saints." Gentlemen, as we get to verse 26 here, the mystery. What is this mystery that's being discussed here? That's a pretty strange word to read in the Bible, is it not?
4: And it, you know, it's interesting when you consider, you know, without outside of Scripture, the mystery will continue to be a mystery. but the idea that, you know, we have a mystery in Scripture, I think the Greek term is mysterion, that which man could not know until God revealed it unto him. So I don't think Paul here is indicating something that man cannot know, but obviously he's dealing with something that man did not know until God revealed it to him. And so in other places throughout Scripture, 1 Corinthians, 2 Corinthians, but I believe the greatest explanation comes from another text, parallel account in Ephesians chapter 3. When Paul talks about in Ephesians 3:9, you know, and to make all men see, you know, what is the fellowship of the mystery, which from the beginning of the world have been hid in God who created all things through Jesus Christ. And in that context, in Ephesians chapter 3, Paul shows us that the mystery was that God will reconcile both Jew and Gentile in one body by the cross, by the gospel, something that neither Jew or Gentile could have known in and of themselves. So.
2: Mm-hmm. Yeah, he explains that here in Colossians 1:27 when he said that the riches of the glory of the mystery would come to the Gentiles.
4: Right.
2: What it is the Jews and the Gentiles are being brought together in one body.
4: Right.
2: And it is so amazing to me that God knew this from the foundation of the world, that he would bring the church on the scene and that Jews and Gentiles would be joined together as one. In Ephesians 3, the passage he mentioned a moment ago, you'll read also here in verse 3, it says, that God by revelation made known to me the mystery, and whereby when you read, you may understand my knowledge in the mystery of Christ, which in other ages was not made known to the sons of men, but is now revealed unto us. In verse 6, he said that the Gentiles should be fellow heirs.
4: Right.
2: So it's just a wonderful thought to know that God knew all of this before the foundation of the world.
4: And then you even think about, I guess, the enmity, the hostility that existed between both sides. You know, with Jews over here having their monotheistic beliefs, and then the Gentiles over here having all of their different gods and different ideas about religion. And then God says, you know, you can be one based upon, you know, the belief of the gospel. I liken it to, you know, the fighting between the Hatfields and the McCoys. You think about, you know, that just years and years of warring, dislike, just hatred toward one another. And then in Christ, they can fellowship, they can work together, they can worship God together. And so Jews and Gentiles, in the Old Testament, you often hear the Hebrews consider Gentiles uncircumcised. You know, like a term of, it was a derogatory term, you know, these uncircumcised Philistines. And so, but now in Christ Jesus, those uncircumcised and the circumcised can be one in Christ Jesus.
1: So, mm-hmm. So from the time of the law of Moses, the Jews and the Gentiles had kind of separated by God on a religious, from a religious perspective, kind of had two parallel systems going on throughout that time. And as you mentioned, you know, many of the Gentiles fell away into idolatry and polytheism. Mm-hmm. And the Jews, you know, we have pretty good historical record how they often fell away from what God wanted them to do. In Romans chapters 1, 2, and 3, right. Yeah, you know, the Gentiles, they messed up. The Jews, they messed up. Chapter 3, everybody messed up. Right. Let's get all this back on track and bring everybody into that one church. And we see this, that mystery that, okay, God was working through this plan all along. And I appreciate the point that, yes, this is not something that's still mysterious. No. It's something that has been revealed, mm-hmm. and we can see it clearly.
4: And you know, that also lends credibility to the fact these men were inspired, because if man could not know it, how is Paul writing about it now? And how could the Colossians know about it, you know, if it was so mysterious that man couldn't know anything about God's revelation? But now Paul is actually unfolding the mystery. You know, he's kind of taking the blinders off, and he's kind of letting the church know this is what God had in mind all along. You know, man did not know that. And what is interesting, you think about how God worked it out, mm-hmm. you know, through providence, through miracles, through just miraculous activity throughout the Old Testament, all to bring that to fruition. And then now when you see the cross and you see the church, the manifold wisdom of God is on display.

0: Abraham, that in him all nations would be blessed. And then what you have is like the law of Moses came on the scene. It was added because of transgressions, Galatians chapter 3, until the seed should come. Mm-hmm. So you have this promise in Genesis 12 that all nations would be blessed, and then you have the law that was added to the Jewish race, if you will, and then it's like the promise bypassed that and went straight to the cross.
1: Right.
0: You see, the promise wasn't fulfilled in the law of Moses.
1: Mm-hmm.
0: It was fulfilled in Jesus. So I love the fact that God breaks down all barriers in Christ.
1: Right.
0: You know, that
2: it's 1 o'clock. You're tuned to WGWD LPFM, Paintsville, Kentucky, brought to you by the Paintsville Church of Christ, 412 11th Street. 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WGWD.
3: It's 91 degrees.
4: And now, admonition, brought to you by the Collierville Church of Christ.
5: Do you like your head? Most of us may not like the way it looks, but we're certainly glad we have it. And without it, we're not much. Well, the head of the body of Christ, which is the church, Ephesians 1, verses 22 and 23, the head of the body is Christ. Ephesians chapter 1, verse 22 says, "And he, God the Father, put all things under Christ's feet and gave him to be head over all things to the church, which is his body, the fullness of him that filleth all in all." God said that if you're a Christian, if you're part of the church, you are part of the body of Christ. And Christ, who is the head, loves every part of his body. I hope you're part of the body of Christ today.
4: For more from the Collierville Church of Christ, visit colliervillecoc.org.
2: Welcome back to The Authentic Christian. My name is Aaron. This is Scott. This is Tucker. And today we're going to talk about what should we do with the Bible. Okay, so today's episode, what should we do with the Bible? So in episode one, we sort of had this arc how we got here. Episode one, how did we get here? Our origins. Was it a big bang? Did God create us? That's obviously what we believe, if you didn't figure that out by the title of the show. So episode two, we talked about, okay, if there's a God, which God? And so we looked at the Bible, which we believe has signs of inspiration that shows the God of the Bible is the God that created this universe. Episode three, we talked about who is God? What does the Bible say about him? And now episode four, what should we do with the Bible? So guys, we know that we have to read or study the Bible. That's what you do with any book. But why should we? Why should we read the Bible? Why should we study the Bible?
6: So the big Captain Obvious answer would be definitely we have to study the Bible if we want to get close to God. But the really reason is the motivation behind your heart in studying. Mm-hmm. And so if I want to know more about God, you know, want to become a Christian, want to know things about life and how to deal with things, we should study it and dive into that.
2: Yeah, you're right. I mean, if there's a God, the Bible says we can't know. Deuteronomy 29:29 says the secret things are God's, but there are things he's revealed to us. So it's like the reason I know anything about you is because you've revealed information to me. And the reason I know about you is you've revealed things. So like you said, if this God created you, I want to know more about him. And so when you dive into the Bible, you can see the things that were revealed to us through the Holy Spirit, through inspiration, so we can learn more about God. And you're right, you have to love him.
7: Yeah, I mean, since we've already talked about the Bible being inspired, I mean, the Bible says in 2 Timothy 2:15, study to show thyself approved unto God. So as people who are seeking to be faithful Christians, that's something we need to do. That's why we should study the Bible. I mean, all scripture is given by inspiration of God, profitable for doctrine, reproof, correction, instruction, and righteousness. Sorry, I can't talk right today.
2: No, you
6: need that coffee.
2: You hit two great verses. The first one you brought up, 2 Timothy 2:15, be diligent to present yourself approved to God, a worker that does not need to be ashamed, rightly dividing the word of truth. I mean, that's a reason we need to study, is study to show ourselves approved. We don't need to be ashamed so that we can rightly divide it. I mean, if you can rightly divide something, that means you can what?
7: I see what you're saying. Yeah, absolutely.
2: But you can also wrongly divide it. I mean, my wife and I ordered a pizza the other day, and we get half pepperoni, half cheese. Well, when it got to our house, they wrongly divided it. I got like, it wasn't cut down the middle. It was like 2/3 pepperoni, which was for me,
6: man,
2: and a third for my wife. So it's like same way with the word of God, not comparing it to a pizza.

0: I love both of them, different levels. But what I'm saying is 2 Timothy 2:15, you need to study so you can rightly divide the word, so you can wrongly divide it.
1: Yeah, it really reminds me of a childhood book series that I used to read or have read to me in school called Amelia Bedelia.
0: Okay.
1: I don't know if you're familiar with that.
0: I've heard, I think I probably read it, but I don't remember much about it.
1: Yeah, it was all about, she would get instructions and she would take them so out of their context, like hang the drapes or something, or draw the drapes, and she would go and sit down with a sketch pad and draw the drapes instead of, like, you know, closing them.
0: So, yeah.
1: Yeah, goes into that idea. You need to understand what you're reading, have a way of understanding, interpreting that information properly.
0: Yeah. Well, I mean, that's important with the Bible because, you know, the Bible says we have all things that pertain to life and godliness, all things that we need in our life, and how to please God. I mean, you talked about this too. There's so many things in the Bible about life. One of the passages that that I love when you're talking about the truth is 2 Thessalonians 2, verses 9. And so it talks about in verse, well, 2 Thessalonians, let's go to verse 10, the end of verse 10. Because it's speaking of people who did not receive the love of the truth that they might be saved. I mean, you talk about if you love God, if you see God so loved the world that he gave his only begotten son, John 3:16, we love because what? He first loved us. So I need to love his word. I need to love the truth. And if I don't love the truth, notice what it says. These people in 2 Thessalonians 2:9, well, verse 10 really, they did not receive the love of the truth that they might be saved. For this reason, verse 11, God will send them a strong delusion that they should believe the lie. And it says in verse 12 that they would be condemned because they did not believe the truth, but had pleasure in unrighteousness. You say, wait a minute, what does it mean God sends them a delusion? It means, like Romans 1, 24 through 28 gives a similar parallel sort of idea. God gives you the ability to know truth. Every person has the ability to know truth. If you love it and you accept it, you can be saved. But if you don't love it, or you see the truth and you say, yeah, maybe I've been taught something different, I don't like that, and you reject the truth, God will let you believe a lie. He's not going to force you to believe it. You have the choice to believe it. So, that's, I mean, that's one reason I like to study the Bible, to make sure I love the truth.
1: Yeah, I mean, kind of bridging over and talking about why we should study it and some of the things that can tell us, we can look at what John 5:39, Jesus is speaking, and he mentions there, he says, "Search the Scriptures, for in them ye think that you have eternal life, and they are they which testify of me." Mm-hmm. So we should study the Bible to understand things about Jesus, to understand things about eternal life. And, you know, that can tell us some things about what we need to do. So we should study it to find those things so that we know what to do with it.
0: And it's funny. I remember in one time Jesus said, basically, you err because you don't know the Scriptures.
1: Yeah.
0: It's like sometimes people think, well, the Bible is a book God gave us, but, you know, God loves us. We really don't need to know the books, the words he's given us. And Jesus says to some people, look, the reason that you're erring, and that word, if you look up that word in Greek, the word err, it's a strong word. And it says you err because you don't know the Scriptures nor the power of God. So knowing Scriptures has always been important.
2: Yeah, for so many years I thought, like, I really love Jesus. But one passage in John 14:15, y'all might know where I'm going with this. If you love me, you'll keep my commandments. Mm-hmm. And so, like, I love Jesus for most of the majority of my life. But when I saw that scripture, if you love me, you'll keep my commandments, that really hit home because it's like there's a lot of things that I overlooked. And thankfully now I'm doing my best in life to just kind of, you know, hold tight to the truth and love. But
1: yeah,
2: it really comes out if you love Jesus, you'll really hold tight to the Scriptures.
1: Yeah, I mean, that's great. And that goes really well with the next chapter, John 15:14. You're my friends if you do whatsoever I command you. Mm-hmm. So, you know, should we study the Bible? We should if we want to be Jesus's friend.
0: Yeah.
2: Yeah.
0: I mean, you guys both hit the nail on the head because if you think about it, it's easy to say, I love something. It's easy to say, I love Jesus.
1: Yeah, we've made that word cheap, haven't we?
0: Yeah, we have. I mean, earlier in this episode, what did I say? I love pizza and I love Jesus.
1: Yeah.
0: And yeah, they're on different levels, obviously. But we have cheapened that word. And so, and we do it, you know, we don't, sometimes the same word can have different meanings.
1: Sure.
0: But you're talking about loving Jesus means you obey his commands, you keep his commands. I've got a couple different verses. John 12:42. Sometimes people say, well, I believe in Jesus. Well, these people in John 12:42 did also. Listen to this. John 12 and verse 42. Nevertheless, even among the rulers, many believed in him, speaking of Jesus, but because of the Pharisees, they did not confess him. Why not? Why didn't they? because they would be put out of the synagogue. They loved the praise of men more than the praise of God. So they believed in Jesus, but they loved the praise of men more. And that kept them from acting on that belief. You know, you're talking about loving him. In Mark chapter 8, verse 36, what will it profit a man if he gains the whole world and loses his own soul? Well, what's the context? Look at verse 34, Mark 8. When he had called the people to himself with his disciples, he said to them, whoever desires to come after me, if you love Jesus, if you want to follow him, you have to count the cost. Let him deny himself, take up his cross, and follow me. I think in Luke 9:23 it says, take up your cross daily.
2: Mm-hmm.
0: So if you love Jesus, you want to follow his commands, it's not enough to just believe in him.
2: Yeah, on December 30th, 2017, I'm going to time travel back, I said I do to my wife. Mm-hmm. And like ever since then, I've had to wake up and make a choice that I'm going to do the best for her. And it's just like relating it back to following Jesus. If I love him, I'll stick with him. Mm-hmm. You know, whatever he says, I'm going to stay with that guy because, you know, he's the son of God and he's going to take care of me. And yeah, I think it all kind of ties back in.
0: And it's like you said, it's not a one-time thing. You mm-hmm. know, like I remember, you know, I've heard people joke, you know, about the husband to the wife. Well, I told you I loved you when I married you. And if I change my mind, I'll let you know. Right. You've heard people joke about that. I mean, I've probably joked about that. I think my wife has joked about that with me before, but we know that that's not right. You know, we know that every day we love our wives, and so we do the best. We're all imperfect. You know, I'm impatient a lot of times, and but we do the best we can every day to do what's best for them. So, and when we look at the Bible, one of you, I think, maybe mentioned yesterday or earlier today, 2 Peter 1:3, in the Bible, we have all things that pertain to life and godliness. Mm-hmm. You mentioned 2 Timothy 3:16 and 17. Scripture makes us complete for everything. That means all the answers to life questions, all of life's questions are in this book. So what are some things the Bible can tell us? You know, what are the different types of books that we see in the Bible? I mean, for instance, I'll give one example. Maybe that'll help. Sometimes I ask you guys questions and you're like, what answer is he looking for?
1: Yeah. Yeah.
0: It's easy to ask yourself a question and then answer it. It makes you look really smart. So, you know, what kind of books do we have? Well, I'll answer. We have narrative, right? That's yeah. one type. So like when I read the book of Genesis, it's giving me world history. I mean, I didn't like history in high school, but I really love history now. And the Bible is so cool because you look in Genesis and you see the beginning, creation. You see up to the flood. Yes, we believe that there was a literal global flood because the Bible and archaeology, geology shows evidence of it. But I can go all the way up through the second book. You've got, you know, well, even in the end of Genesis, Joseph goes to where? Egypt, yeah. one of the world's great dynasties. Then you go into the history. You've got, what about, you go through all the way through 1 and 2 Kings. You learn about ancient Israel. You learn about Babylon. You learn about Persia in the book of Daniel. You learn about Greece. And you learn about Rome in the New Testament. I mean, giant world powers, world history. So you can get a lot of information about the history of the world. What are some other ones for you guys, different types of books? Because you'd obviously read Genesis differently than you read other ones.
1: Yeah, of course. I mean, some are telling an account of something. Like you said, it's like a narrative. It's going through the events bit by bit. You have the narrative about what happened with Noah. You have the narrative about, I guess you could even say, with Jonah and some mm-hmm. others.
0: Yeah.
1: But then you also have like prophetic books, books about poetry, you know, apocalyptic. Oh, that's mm-hmm. a fun one, right?
0: Mm-hmm.
1: So, I mean, I don't know.
0: Yeah.
1: You have the Proverbs. You have just books about wisdom, general sayings. I mean, that's a book where it's just a whole bunch of little pithy statements that are generally true.
0: Mm-hmm.
1: It's a different kind of literature. And then in all those literatures, you have different kinds of figures of speech as well. So, I mean, yeah.
0: Yeah. I mean, like what you're saying is right on. I remember when I first started to learn the Bible, I didn't quite understand. I read Genesis. Yeah, I didn't have a problem with Genesis because I read Genesis and I'd say like, okay, this makes sense. It's a yeah. story that has... I think in narrative, they actually technically call them episodes, like you'd see a TV, episode 1, 2, 3.
2: Yeah.
0: Just different stories, different scenes. I could follow that. But then I'd read, you know, like Psalms, and Psalm 1 starts comparing a righteous man to a tree and a wicked man to chaff. And it's like it's painting pictures for you.
1: Mm-hmm.
0: And then you get to a book like Proverbs, which you hit the nail on the head. It's like these general principles of wisdom, which, I mean, for me, there's so many. It's hard to do a topical study in Proverbs because it's like, they hop all the way around.
1: Yeah.
0: But then I remember the first time I read Daniel, right? Like Daniel 7 talks about there are three beasts that rise out of the sea. The first one is like a lion. I'm like, what? Is it a beast or is it a lion?
1: Yeah, Daniel's a great example because it kind of combines a few of these categories. It has some narrative, prophetic and apocalyptic all mixed in.
0: Yeah.
1: Yeah.
0: Yeah. So let's, okay, so Tucker, if you're studying the Bible, like, do you have any, what are some tips that you'd give somebody? Let's say there's somebody watching that says, you know what, I go to church, I understand reading Genesis, I understand reading my New Testament, but what are some tips that you've learned in your time studying the Bible to help, maybe you could, you'd help some of the viewers in using?
2: Yeah, I was going to add an additional comment to what you are saying. I grew up going to movies all the time. I love movies. I guess it's part of why, you know, we're even creating this whole thing about making videos to kind of help someone where they're at in their life. And one of the cool things about stories is when you look back at the Bible and you just see this thread in a lot of movies, and especially in superhero movies, you call it an Easter egg when you notice something that's a callback to a comic book or something. But there's like a lot of Easter eggs in the Bible that like call back to Jesus all throughout it. And but one of the things you're saying with tips and stuff, I became a Christian, it'll be 3 years now on August 15th of this year. And to a lot of you that are watching, we'll be able to explain that in some later episodes. But some of the things that I've learned along the way, my wife got me my Bible, this new one here. And these are some things that I wrote down. It's called Things to Consider When Reading. Who is speaking? Authority? Context? To whom are the words being spoken to? What's the circumstance of the scripture you're reading? Is it literal or figurative? Does God's word contradict itself? It never does. Am I coming with an open mind, or am I like bringing in a lot of already, you know, just ideas I've created in my head? And then one thing we mentioned, I think yesterday, but 1 John 4:1, to test everything. Mm-hmm. And so hopefully those will help you. That definitely helps me. It's kind of just to keep an open mind to not everything I've grown up with, just to say, okay, for once in my life, I'm just going to see what scripture says without bringing all these different ideas.
0: Yeah.
2: And then it's pretty clear what, you know, it's a beautiful story.
1: Yeah. I mean, I think if you got the time and opportunity, one of the things that really helps me, if I'm trying to study a book, sit down and read the book from start to finish. Don't just read one chapter and then stop. I mean, look, most of the time you can read an entire book of the Bible in an hour or less, depending on where you're at. I mean, if you're reading like Revelation, it might take you a few hours. But if you want to sit down and read some of the epistles, you can read that in less than an hour. Do that a couple of times, and then sit down and start asking those questions that Tucker just mentioned: who, what, where, when, why, how, etc. Mm-hmm. As you go through and kind of pay attention to who's speaking and who they're speaking to, and why they're saying that in the first place. What's the occasion for that being written? You know, there's a reason 1 Corinthians was written. It was written because of the division and the sin and the problems in the church. And so when you're reading that letter, keep that in mind, especially when you get to chapter 13, right? Mm-hmm. That's the solution to how they need to fix the problems they have with one another. So it's not just a nice chapter for us to read at our weddings. That's great and all. I think we even did some of that. But that's not really the context about weddings. It's about how to fix interpersonal problems and sin in the church. Mm-hmm. So that's something that I guess take the time, read the book, and then ask those questions and kind of diagram that out as you go.
0: I think you're both. I even have, when I start to read a book, it's, you know, who, what, when, where, why, how, whichever order. Because you're right. I mean, you look at who wrote it. I mean, let's say you look at a book like 1 Timothy. Who wrote it? Paul wrote it. Of course, the Holy Spirit is inspiring him.
1: Sure.
0: But the purpose of it, he's writing to Timothy, and he's giving him some, like, tips, right?
1: Yeah.
0: I mean, you look at a different book. Once you understand who wrote it, obviously God wrote, you know, but you can see the book of Acts, right? When somebody asks me, Aaron, what do I need to do to be saved? And we're going to talk about that in some other lessons. I go to the book of Acts. Well, why? Because I'm a Christian today. I live under the Christian covenant. Yeah. That's how those people became Christians. I don't take them to Genesis, right? Like we talked about Noah. Mm-hmm. I don't take them and say, well, Noah wanted to save his family, so they built an ark. Well, that was a different covenant. So I'm going to take somebody to the book of Acts. Why not Romans through Revelation? If I'm teaching somebody to be saved, Tucker, why would I not take them to Romans through Revelation?
2: Well, one thing I've learned is if you go to the beginning of the book, it'll usually say who it's written to. And a lot of times, or probably a majority of times, written to Christians. Mm-hmm. And so, like, it's saying things to Christians that a lot of people take it out of context and say, well, see, this is talking about people that are lost, but it's written to the church.
0: Yeah.
1: Yeah. Yeah. I mean, that's absolutely right. Why? I mean, it's not that that information can't be beneficial, but it's like if I'm trying to teach someone how to become a Christian, or I'm trying to figure out what I need to do to be a Christian, I don't need to read a letter to a group of people who are already Christians. Yeah. I need to read the Gospels, or like you said, the book of Acts. But why Acts? Because Acts is filled with instances, stories, narratives about individuals being converted. So I can look at what they did, and then I can try to do that.
0: Yeah. I mean, when you look at the overall, the New Testament, Matthew, Mark, Luke, and John are written to tell you about the life of Jesus, that he was teaching things for the church. You know, yeah. Matthew 18, he gives a, if you do this, do this, do this, then take it to the church. So even though the church hasn't been established yet, he's setting up teachings. Mm-hmm. Luke 24:47, after his resurrection, he says repentance and remission of sins, which is the new covenant that Jeremiah 31 predicted. He says it will beginning in Jerusalem. So it hasn't happened yet.
1: Yeah.
0: So Acts 2, Peter stands up, preaches the first gospel sermon after the death, burial, and resurrection of Jesus. That's when the new covenant starts. You said this perfectly. Romans through Revelation is written to people who are already Christians. Now, you might read, I don't know, Galatians 3, 26 and 27 and see what Paul says. Hey, did you not, or Romans 6, hey, did you not realize when you did this, you died to sin? He might call them back to their conversion. But Acts is where you learn about the process. So, yeah, if you know the background of the book, I mean, I see passage, I almost hesitate to get off on this, but, you know, Jeremiah 29:11 is a great verse. What was the original context? It's telling people, hey, I have a plan for you. You're going to go into captivity unless you repent. They didn't repent. They went into captivity, but later God brought them out. So
2: it was like years later, wasn't it?
0: Yeah, they were in captivity in Babylon for 70 years, you know? So you got lots of different things like that I think are important to know.
1: Let me ask you this. It's something that, you know, I've been through preaching school, and they have big words that come up sometimes.
0: Yeah.
1: So let me ask you this. This is something that we learned in school, and I know that you know a lot about this. If somebody hears somebody talk about what exegesis and hermeneutics is, mm-hmm. what would that be? What are we talking about? We're talking about how do we study the Bible, right?
0: So. Yeah. Well, so I remember, it's funny, I remember things you remember years ago that in the moment, I remember these guys were talking about exegesis and hermeneutics on a mission trip, and I was like, why do you use those big words? And they explained it to me, and I'm like, oh, okay, now I find myself using those words, but they're really fancy words. Exegesis means to pull out. Ex is out of, like Exodus, out of Egypt, right? So exegesis means, what does the text say? So I read a verse and say, this is what the text says, right? That's exegesis. Hermeneutics is the science of the study of scriptures, how you study the scripture. So first exegesis comes, what does it say? Hermeneutics, what does it mean? But really, it's all summed up in, it's how you read and study the Bible. So if you hear those words, don't let them scare you away, you know? Hey, everybody, thanks for listening to the Authentic Christian Podcast. This podcast is sponsored by the Gospel Broadcasting Network, or GBN for short. You can hop on the App Store, search Gospel Broadcasting Network, and you can download the app. And there's this show, many other great shows that you can watch or listen to. Start learning more about the Bible and why we're here, what our purpose is. Thanks for listening.
2: One thing that my wife's dad taught me, we call him Lolo, that's his grandpa name, okay. Since we just had a little baby. But he said, if you ever come across two things that seem to contradict itself, it's on purpose, mm-hmm. because anything in the Bible doesn't contradict itself. And there's something else I was going to mention, but it'll
0: probably come
2: up.
0: While you're thinking of that, I got a perfect example of how things might, someone would say, hey, this contradicts itself. So if you remember, Jesus said, if a man doesn't work, that he shouldn't what?
2: Shouldn't eat.
0: He shouldn't eat. Yeah. If a man doesn't work, he shouldn't eat. Well, there's also an instance where Jesus says, work not for the food which perishes. Work not for the food which perishes, but for the, basically for everlasting life, right?
1: Right.
0: It's talking about don't work for spiritual food, but don't work for physical food, right. Work for spiritual food. Well, somebody could say, well, hey, it says don't work for physical food here, but over here in 2 Thessalonians 3:10, if a man doesn't work, he shouldn't eat. Well, there's different phrases that if you get into reading like Hearing God Speak is a hermeneutics book that Gary Hampton wrote. He films a lot of stuff here. And in it, he talks about an elliptical statement, which means what that means, don't work for physical food, work for spiritual. It means don't work only for physical food.
1: Yeah.
0: So sometimes you'll hear two phrases and you're like, wait a minute, do those contradict each other? Make sure that you take the whole tenor of scripture. Psalm 119, 160 says, the sum of thy word is truth. So when you read two verses, you think, wait a minute, do those contradict? Just take a deep breath. Realize everyone that studied the Bible has come to that moment before where you think, I just found two verses that contradict and no one else has ever found these two verses before. And then you look into it and you're like, ah, I see.
2: I want to ask you, I want to throw out a question.
0: Yeah.
2: So what if someone's on the beach and all of a sudden they have their Bible open and the wind blows and all of a sudden it turns to a passage and they're like, oh, this is it. I think God just told me to read chapter so-and-so, verse 1. What would you say?
0: I would say that every single page of the Bible has something that you need to know anyway.
1: Yeah.
0: So in a sense, anywhere I open up my Bible is going to be, I mean, it is the message from God. Like, it's a message from God.
2: Yeah.
0: I would probably say, you know, I don't know that I think that God sent that gust of wind. Now, someone may disagree, but I don't think that God sent that gust of wind to take you to that particular page. I've even heard stories. I don't know it enough to repeat it.
1: Yeah. Yeah. Well, I remember, it reminds me of a preacher story.
0: Okay.
1: Quote, right.
0: Got to have these, the preacher stories. Preacher
1: story. These illustrations where it's like somebody opens their Bible to a random passage. They're thinking God's going to tell them what to do. And they open it up and they say, and then he went and hanged himself.
0: And oh, they amen. Go,
1: and they turn and they're like, oh, okay, let me go and look at another one. That can't be right. And the guy says, what thou doest, do quickly. All right. So it's like, you know, that goes back to what we're talking about. Understand the context. Who's being spoken to? What's being spoken about?
2: Yeah.
1: You can't just flip it open and then pick a random point and saying, this is God's message for me today. It's not always necessarily how that works. So.
0: Well, this is a perfect example of that. I've had people before where I've said something about wanting to have a Bible study with them. And they've said, well, they don't need a Bible study because God's going to guide them into all truth. And I'll say, well, where did you get that from? And they'll say, well, John 16. And I know what they're talking about. They're talking about this passage.
1: Yeah.
0: In John chapter 16 and verse 12, Jesus is in the upper room. He is about to be arrested later that next morning and crucified, right? So it's the last evening. And he says this to his apostles. He's with the apostles in the upper room. He says, I still have many things to say to you, but you cannot bear them now. However, when he, the Spirit of truth, talking about the Holy Spirit, has come, he will guide you into all truth. Who's the you there? The apostles.
1: Yeah.
0: He says the Holy Spirit is going to guide the apostles into all truth. Now, if that meant God is going to guide me into all truth, well, number one, I did something wrong because I've had to study for years to understand this. Number two, why would 2 Timothy 2:15 say that we're supposed to study?
1: To show ourselves approved. Right. Yeah.
0: So you have to study. So in that context, somebody brought that verse up. That's not saying God's going to guide every single person into all truth miraculously like he did with the apostles. We have to study for it.
2: Yeah.
1: Absolutely. That's like in grammar, man. There's a rule about that, right? If you're looking at like a pronoun, mm-hmm. you need to look back to the, what did they say?
0: Antecedent.
1: The nearest reasonable antecedent.
0: Mm-hmm.
1: Yeah.
0: Yeah. I mean, think about this. In that same conversation, John 14, 26, and I'll normally ask somebody this when we're discussing it. He says, verse 25, these things I have spoken to you while being present with you. I wasn't present with Jesus there.
1: No.
0: Verse 26, but the helper, that's the advocate, the word paraclete, the Holy Spirit, whom the Father will send in my name, he will teach you all things and bring to your remembrance all things that I said to you. He's obviously not talking to me because, number one, I don't remember all things. That's why we have notes.
2: Yeah.
0: And I wasn't there with him. I didn't see that. So, yeah, we have to be careful of context. So yeah. you're exactly
1: and
0: right.
1: And we're not saying that, you know, you can't learn from these passages. You can learn things from them even if they're not directly directed at you, but you just have to understand who's being spoken to so you can know how to properly apply that principle or command or whatever it is.
0: Yeah, my older brother would always say the Bible is a book of principles because there's lots of things that you'll see and you'll say, well, that's not written to me. Yeah, but the principle is teaching something and you can apply that principle to something in your life.
2: Somewhere
0: yeah,
2: in so. Christian culture, like I think we've gotten it mixed up where if you had your favorite book and you're reading it, you wouldn't change something in the story. You wouldn't rip out the last page. Mm-hmm. And just like in your favorite book. So when you come to the Bible, I don't know where it's got mixed up in Christian culture, but we think, oh, this is me right here. Like that, you know, I don't know why where that mindset's come from, but it's a lot of places now. And it was in my mind for a while, like, hey, you know, that means it's talking to me, but really it's talking to them back then, the first century.
0: Yeah, there's a book that's on the book of Revelation, but it's called Through First Century Glasses, and it's a book that really helped me understand Revelation. But the principle is when you open up your Bible, you put on your first century glasses, and you say, okay, what did this mean in the New Testament to the people it was first written to? What did it mean to them? What things apply to me?
1: Yeah.
0: And then from there, what principles? So, you know, I can read and see, okay, well, 2 Timothy 2:15, Timothy was told to study. Well, I'm supposed to study also. And so, I mean, there are lots of different verses, but, and I'll be honest, sometimes that can be a process. Yeah. I may read a verse and be like, how does that apply to me? It might take some time and some study, but that's kind of
2: it takes every day and just
0: learning.
1: Yeah.
0: That's exactly right. That's exactly right.
1: Yeah, the Bible's a book you can study your whole life.
0: So if you had to tell somebody in 10 seconds your one tip to study, what would it be?
1: Ooh, my one tip to study. Keep the context.
0: Yeah.
1: Yeah. I mean, that's just like the given. I mean.
0: Yeah. What about you?
2: If you love Jesus, trust him. don't worry about anybody else. Just read it and stick tight to it.
0: That's right. That's great advice. Well, we're so excited that you tuned into this episode of The Authentic Christian, where we talked about what do you do with the Bible. In the next episode, we're going to talk about should you believe the Bible in a different sense. So stay tuned. Thank you for watching The Authentic Christian Podcast.

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2: In Jesus' model prayer, Matthew 6, he tells us there are seven things we really need to keep in mind when we pray. Here's number seven. Pray then like this: deliver us from evil, or the evil one. Satan is no match for God. And so in the words of James 4, resist the devil and he'll flee from you. Why? Look at the next verse. Draw near to God and he will draw near to you. The closer we get to God, God gets to us. And so when the devil looks to us, who does he see? Not us. He sees God. So drawing near to God can help us resist the devil and make him run away. And it's thoughts like that we need to keep in mind when we're praying to God. And it's thoughts like that can make every day a happier day with our Lord.

Hello, my name is Griffin Collins, and I have an exciting announcement. We will begin releasing a weekly devotional on Facebook titled Matters That Matter. In these weekly devotionals, we will discuss topics that are important and specific to the Lord's Church today. What does the Bible say about trusting others? Am I required to be faithful as a Christian? I pray that you will follow along with us as we explore matters that matter today. There's a

just a thought. Are the scriptures our standard? Are the scriptures our standard? You know, there are many things going on in the world today where we need a standard. We need something to look to. What do we do when we're faced with abortion, with homosexuality, with politics and racism and all of these other things that in the world today are really clouding the news and the newspapers, and they're just dominating all of the news around us? What standard can we use? Well, I would propose to use the Word of God. You know, there are many things in life that you and I, we forget that God's thoughts are not our thoughts. He wrote that in the Bible. He said that my thoughts are different than yours. Back in Adam and Eve, back to the garden when Adam and Eve sinned and they made clothes for themselves, and I say that word loosely because according to Scripture, it wasn't enough. Their thought on modesty was one way. God, when He saw them and told them that they were naked, He killed another thing, a living thing, and made them a tunic, essentially, coming from about their shoulders to the knees, all the way down, and it fully covered any type of any skin that would be shown. And God basically said to us in that passage, all the way back in the Old Testament, the way you may think on modesty is not the way that I think on modesty. Look, we've already mentioned that God is the standard. God is someone that you and I should follow after. And there are some instances in the Bible where even Paul wrote in 1 Corinthians chapter 4 and verse 6, he says, and I just want to take one of the sentences out of this verse. He says, I pray that you may learn in us not to think beyond what is written. Don't think beyond what is written. Look, I can't, according to the book of Revelation, the last chapter even, add to this book what I think would be good to put in there, or take away from this book what I think should be taken out of there. Some people have done that. Some people remove things from the Bible that they don't like. There was a woman who was once approached by the preacher, and he said, so I understand you don't believe baptism is essential. And she said, I don't think it is. And he says, well, would you turn to Mark 16, 15 and 16? She says, that's not in my Bible. And he says, it has to be in your Bible. And she says, no, it's not in my Bible. And he said, well, why is it not in your Bible? She said, I cut it out. We can't do that. We can't take things out of the Bible that we don't like. And here Paul said, don't think beyond what is written in Scripture. Don't think beyond what is written. Now, you might ask, well, why should we follow the standard of Scripture? Well, the question is a good one. But here I want to profess and to tell you that we have everything that we need. Look, if the Bible had every single last detail about Christ's life, down to the very instant that He was put to death, John writes and says that he supposes that the books of the world could not contain them. God could have told us all the do's and don'ts, every single one. Do this, don't do this, do this, don't do that. But imagine how much bigger the Bible would be. God gave us exactly what we need to obtain salvation, to withstand temptation, to teach others about the church, and to show us different instances in life where we can get advice from the Bible. Almost every time you have a problem, if you read the Bible and you look for it, I promise you, you could find a solution. God gave us exactly what we need. How do I know that? Well, 2 Timothy 3 and verse 16 and 17, the Bible says, all Scripture is given by the inspiration of God, is profitable for what? For doctrine, for reproof, for correction, for instruction in righteousness, that the man of God may be complete. That word in the Greek means complete, the whole, having the whole Word of God, thoroughly equipped for every good work. The Bible has given us, God has given us through the Bible, everything that you and I need. Are the Scriptures our standard? They need to be, because they've got everything that we need. Used to be a time when you would have a Bible discussion. If you said, what does the Bible say on abortion? The conversation would stop there. Now it's the case when you mention the Bible that people go running. They run screaming, it seems, as if their hair is on fire. And they run away and say, I don't want to hear that. I don't want to think about that. That's not my standard. The Bible says it should be. Are Scriptures our standard? They better be. Just a thought.

As Paul completes the actions of love, he rattles off four quick punches in 1 Corinthians 13:7. Love bears all things, believes all things, hopes all things, and endures all things. The focus, of course, is on all, or always, and it indicates the limitless nature of love. A.C. Thistleton says, love never tires of support, never loses faith, never exhausts hope, and never gives up. The first of these is bears. Initially, it meant to cover up or to conceal. It means that love puts up with everything, especially those petty little foibles that we all have that threaten to break down our relationships. Paul used the same phrase in 1 Corinthians 9:12 when he described the hardships that had befallen his ministry, when he said, we endure or bear anything rather than put an obstacle in the way of the gospel of Christ. Instead of taking stock of offenses, love seeks to grin and bear it, for peace and truth to abound.

0: if someone asks, how does the Bible characterize grace?
1: I think one of the first passages I would go to is Ephesians chapter 2.
0: Mm-hmm.
1: And, of course, verse 8 and 9, for by grace are you saved through faith. You just mentioned that. That not of yourselves, it is the gift of God. So it's characterized as a gift of God, not of works, lest any man should boast. It is a work of God, the grace of God. It's His gift. It's an unmerited gift. It's an unmerited favor toward mankind. But I'd like to back up to verse 4. In Ephesians 2, verse 4, it says, but God, who is rich in mercy, for His great love wherewith He loved us, even when we were dead in sins, hath quickened us, or made us alive together with Christ. By grace you're saved, and hath raised us up together, made us sit in heavenly places in Christ Jesus. And then verse 7, He says, that in the ages to come He might show the exceeding riches of His grace. Now keep that phrase in mind. In His kindness toward us through Jesus Christ. By grace are you saved through faith, that not of yourselves. Verse 7 is key because He says all of this is through Christ Jesus. Well, what is it? He wants to show mankind, He wants to show all the world the riches of His grace. And I've heard it explained like this before. You know, you've got a treasure chest, if you will. You open it up, and you're expecting to see the riches. You're expecting to see the treasure that's in it. And if you open that up, and that represents the grace of God, what are you going to see in it? Well, He says in verse 4, God who is rich in mercy.
0: Mm-hmm.
1: He's going to show mercy upon me, not what I deserve, but He's going to offer mercy. And for His great love, He characterizes it as great love. It is, you know, it's like John 3:16, you know, sure. God so loved the world. His great love wherewith He loved us. And then you come back to verse 7 again, and He says the exceeding riches of His grace in His kindness. You open up that treasure chest of grace, and what you ultimately see is mercy, love, and kindness of God that is shown to mankind. We don't deserve that. We sinned against Him, and yet He still sent His only begotten Son to die for us.
0: Right.
1: That's how the Bible characterizes grace, but that's not the only place that it characterizes grace. In Titus chapter 2, he characterizes grace again. The Apostle Paul does. We come to Titus chapter 2, and for the grace of God, verse 11, that bringeth salvation. So we know what it does. It brings salvation. Hath appeared to all men. That's all mankind. Teaching us, the American Standard 1901 says, it instructs us that denying ungodliness and worldly lusts, we should live soberly, righteously, and godly in this present world, looking for that blessed hope and the glorious appearing of the great God and our Savior Jesus Christ, who gave Himself for us that He might redeem us from all iniquity and purify unto Himself a peculiar people zealous of good works. Here, Paul characterizes the grace of God as that which brings forth salvation. But at the very same time, and that's what he would talk about in Ephesians chapter 2. Mm-hmm. He did it by His love. He showed mercy unto mankind. He showed kindness to mankind. For by grace you save through faith. And that, literally in that passage, is the system of faith. That's not one's personal faith. That's the system of faith, the gospel system of faith. And the grace of God that brings salvation, he says, appeared to all mankind. But notice what else it does. It teaches, it instructs us how to live. Now, the religious world's concept of grace has nothing to do with teaching or instructing. And yet, that's exactly what Paul says the grace of God does. And so you get a picture here that he's talking about the very gospel, that gospel system of faith. It instructs us. It tells us how to deny certain things and how to live as a godly person. Why? So that we can look forward to heaven, so that we can see the great God and our Savior Jesus Christ. That's how it's characterized, that unmerited favor.
0: Right, you talk about the unmerited favor. I remember being a boy, it was 13 years ago now, so I was around 12 years old. And my dad, we had done something as children that had gotten us into trouble, and so we had gotten grounded. And my dad called us down into the living room, and he asked me first. He said, Michael, what is grace? I didn't know. I don't know.

0: dad, and he said, it's unmerited favor. And so this afternoon when we go to the movies, I want you to know that you're being given grace. You children have been given grace for what you did. You don't deserve it. You deserve to be punished. But instead, I'm going to show you unmerited favor, something you do not deserve but get anyway. Okay. 13 years later, fresh in my mind. I remember where I was sitting. Okay?
1: Yeah.
0: And that is a lesson that has always stuck with me. And it really, even though I didn't get it then, the preacher in me now, that is so helpful.
1: Right.
0: And so beneficial, because now I have an understanding better. So wait a minute. God commendeth his love toward us, that while I was yet worthy, while I was yet deserving, while I was yet a sinner,
1: right,
0: while I was yet in the worst part of my entire life, God said, you know what? I want you to get something that you don't deserve, that you don't even, you shouldn't get, but I'm going to give you anyway. We've done gospel meetings before, and this has probably happened to you, I'm sure. You ever had an old lady come up to you after you preach and she gives you money? And you know, she's maybe not supposed to, and she doesn't need to do it, but she does it anyway. What did you really do to deserve that? You just preached the truth. But she gave you a gift anyway. She gave you something that benefits you, that you didn't sit there and you didn't do an incredible service for her. And the church is probably going to pay you anyway. But she said, I want you to have this. That's unmerited favor.
1: Right.
0: That's something that you don't deserve, but you get anyway. That's the exact same thing my dad did for me. Now, when I study it from a biblical perspective, not just me being a sinner in the New Testament, but I got to go back to the book of Judges.
1: Right.
0: I got to look in that time, because if you don't see a picture of grace there, I don't know if you ever will, because if you call it the sin cycle of Judges, perhaps. You have Israel serving the Lord. They fall into sin and idolatry. They're enslaved. They cry out to God. God raises up a judge. They are delivered. They serve the Lord. They fall into idolatry. That's the whole book. It just continues over and over again. And yet every time they call out for it, God gives it to them. Every time they ask for the Lord to bless them, God gives it to them.
1: Right.
0: But then I'm reminded of one of the most absolutely horrendous examples that God ever gives to the children of Israel. And it's in Ezekiel 16. God likens them to spiritual idolatry. That God took them, spiritually speaking, married them, made them his wife, and then they went out and cheated on him.
1: Mm-hmm.
0: That's the entire, you know, crux and the entire gist of chapter 16 of Ezekiel and 23 even. That God had done everything for them and they went out and cheated on him. They went out and abused the good things that he had done for them. So what he says in this chapter is all of the horrible things that they've done. But I love verse 60. He says in this verse, nevertheless, despite all of this, I will remember my covenant with you.
1: Right.
0: Wait a minute. You just likened us to a spiritual adulterer. How many of us have the grace and the love to forgive our spouse if they cheated on us? My wife has often said, joking around, if we're watching a TV show where they say, I'm leaving you in a heartbeat. I'm not even going to sit there and wait for an explanation. She's right to say that.
1: Right.
0: Because what would I have broken the trust that I have told her I would give her for the rest of her life. God would have been right to have said, you know what? I'm done. In the time of Hosea, or Hosea, depending on how you say it, right? God told him, you go take a wife of whoredom. And I want you to realize what I've gone through. Whoa. And yet God is still going to say in Ezekiel 16 and in the tail end of the major and minor prophets, I will leave a remnant.
1: Yeah.
0: That's grace. When you study the Old Testament, even in the time of the Israelites wandering in the wilderness trying to get to the promised land, God was so gracious to them because he didn't need to be. He didn't have to be. It's better that we go back to Egypt. Really? Fine, go back.
1: Right.
0: Well, what did I do for you except get you out of bondage and you know, provide quail and manna and provide you a trail guide and all of these things that you need? No, I've done nothing. You know, we have the phrase, what am I, chopped liver? You know,
1: right.
0: You've probably heard it's really outdated now, but that's the type of mentality there that God's showing us. What do you mean I've done nothing for you? that you had it better in Egypt when you were enslaved and beaten and mistreated? Now you're free and you're wandering and you're going toward a promised land, and yet you think you have it worse than you had it back in Egypt? We talk about graduation goggles. I don't know if you know this term or not, but it's right before graduation in high school or college. The 4 years that have been so horrible and awful, all of a sudden they look pretty great, and you don't want to go.
1: Right.
0: Because you don't like the uncharted waters that you're going into. That's what I think they were doing. They didn't like the uncharted territory they were going in. They didn't like that it wasn't instantaneous. We like instant gratification, even in the time of this. They wanted instant gratification. We're thirsty. Give us water now. Like they got it that quick when they were in Egypt.
1: Right.
0: Like they got the food that quick when they were in Egypt. But because they're in uncharted territory, they were sitting there, and it almost comes across as, because we don't know this, we're going to determine that we don't like it. And God could have struck them dead. God could have done that multiple times through the Old Testament. And yet, Ezekiel 16:60, I will remember my covenant with you. That gives me chills.
1: Yeah.
0: To remind me, after reading this scathing review, where he literally says at one point in this chapter, you couldn't be satisfied. You took so many adulterous lovers, spiritually speaking, that you couldn't be satisfied. I couldn't imagine having a spouse cheat on you once, but multiple times. And God still says, I will remember my covenant with you. That is the best picture of grace that I see.
1: Absolutely.
0: In the Old Testament. And it continues into the New Testament, where God says, I'm going to give you salvation, Titus 2:11.
1: Yeah.
0: But then that gives me the next part that we want to talk about. What would you do if someone asks, well, then what does the grace of God cover?
1: Well, it certainly covers sin.
0: Right.
1: But part of the problem that we've, I guess, seen that's confusing about grace in the world today is that some have run so far with that idea.
0: Right.
1: And Paul, saw that coming. And Romans 6 and verse 1, he says, well, what should we say then? Shall we continue in sin? If you're saying that because of all of our sin, then God has been gracious to us. He has given us His grace. So we should sin more, right? And then we don't have to worry. No, Paul says absolutely not. Shall we continue in sin that grace may abound? God forbid, he says. How shall we that are dead to sin live any longer therein? We're supposed to run far away from it. We've been forgiven. We've been shown that mercy. Yeah, we should have lost our lives. We should have been punished for this, but we were not. We were given grace instead. And we should realize that and run far in the other direction, away from sin. And so he says, because he's been freed from sin, verse 7, he that is dead is freed from sin. And so he's had his sin washed away, and so the grace of God simply covers sin, but it's not a license to sin. And so, we have to be careful of either extreme on that. And I would add one more passage to this thought as well. 2 Corinthians chapter 6 begins... Well, actually, it ends with this conversation about being not unequally yoked together with unbelievers. What fellowship hath righteousness with unrighteousness? So this is that conversation about being yoked to the world. Well, as a child of God, you can't be yoked to the world. You can't be yoked to sin. You got to stay far away from that. In fact, he would go on to say, well, God's promised, I will dwell with them and walk with them and be their God. They shall be my people. So come out from among them. Be separate. Be clean. And touch not the unclean thing. I will receive you. I'll be a father to you. You'll be my sons and daughters, saith the Lord Almighty. What a beautiful thought.
0: Mm-hmm.
1: And here he is saying, there's sin out there in the world. Stay far away from it. I want you to be my sons and my daughters. I love you. I'm your father. And so verse 1 of the next chapter, he says, having therefore these promises, dearly beloved, let us cleanse ourselves from all filthiness of the flesh and spirit, perfecting holiness in the fear of God. Now keep that in mind. And go back and look how he began the chapter, verse 1 of chapter 6. We then, as workers together with him, beseech you, we beg you, that you receive not the grace of God in vain. There's the possibility that I can receive God's grace, his graciousness, in vain. How so? Well, if I yoke myself once again with the world. If I continue to live in sin in that way. So much the same as Romans 6 covers, he covers it here again in 2 Corinthians 6. And so we have this, what does the grace of God cover? It covers sin, but it's not an umbrella to cover one who would continue in sin. So,
0: absolutely. I think about, you touched on the fact that it's not a license to sin, though that is definitely what a lot of the people in the world would want it to be considered
1: true.
0: To be. Well, yeah, like you said, well, why don't we just keep sinning, Paul? I mean, if we're going to be blessed...
1: There's more grace.
0: You remember the book, If You Give a Mouse a Cookie,
1: right,
0: he's going to want a glass of milk.
1: Right.
0: And this goes on and on throughout the book, and it basically talks, and it comes all the way full circle where he says, so he'll ask you for a cookie.
1: Right.
0: And the book ends with saying... And if you give him a cookie, he'll want a glass of milk.
1: Right.
0: The main purpose of that book, the main point the book is making is, if you give an inch, boy, they're going to take it a mile.
1: Right.
0: And Paul's saying there, I am not saying that. The Spirit is not saying that.
1: Yeah.
0: We need to take what we've been given and be gracious for it.
1: Yeah.
0: We need to sit there and say, we didn't deserve it and we got it anyway. What a wonderful blessing that is.
1: Yeah.
0: That I can sit there and say, I didn't deserve it, but I got it. Wow. You know, you have this mindset of you give somebody a free dinner. You know, maybe you and I go out to eat and you say, hey, I got your meal this time. Wow, thanks. Okay. My expectation, though, shouldn't be the next time we go out to eat that you're going to just pay for me from now on. Right?
1: Right.
0: I didn't deserve right. you to pay for my dinner. Right? But you did that one time, though I didn't deserve it. My expectation then from that point on is that was a gift that you gave me. I need to be thankful for it and I need to move on. And I don't need to sit there and wait for the next handout.
1: Right.
0: That's what it comes across in the book of Romans is, well, let's just wait for God to give another handout.
1: Mm-hmm.
0: That's not what God's about. God is saying, I've done it already.
1: Yeah.
0: Now you got to accept it. But I think a great picture of what the grace of God covers is in Paul himself. Paul is, we have a tendency as human beings, we repent and we know we're forgiven pretty much. We believe that. We don't have the ability to forget what we've done.
1: Mm-hmm.
0: And so we still remember it. Paul still remembered it.
1: Yeah.
0: And Paul would say in 1 Corinthians 15, beginning in about verse 8, last of all, he was seen by me also as one born out of due time. Notice how he words himself here. I am the least of the apostles. I'm not even worthy to be called an apostle because I persecuted the church of God. But by the grace of God, I am what I am. And his grace toward me was not in vain, like you just talked
1: yeah.
0: about. It was not in vain. I labored more abundantly than they all, yet not I, but the grace of God which was in me. How am I where I am today? God's grace. Paul, where were you before you became a Christian? Man, I was a persecutor of the church. I was an individual that said, I don't think the church needs to be around. I saw it as a threat.
1: Yeah.
0: Not as a blessing. And so I was determined. Acts 8, Acts 9, I am breathing threats. I'm throwing people into prison. But I'm blinded on the road to Damascus, and I'm told, go to the city, and you'll be told what you must do. God's grace made me the apostle that I am today, is
1: right.
0: Paul's mentality. It is nothing of my own. I love how he closes the book of Galatians, where he even says in chapter 6 that he doesn't boast. In verse 14, God forbid that I should boast except in the cross of our Lord Jesus Christ, by whom the world has been crucified to me and I to the world. In Jesus Christ, neither circumcision nor uncircumcision avails anything but a new creation. He's talking about the difference there. If it doesn't matter whether you're circumcised or uncircumcised, it doesn't make you a better Christian. It doesn't make you a better individual. And yet people were going around acting as if it did. And Paul said, I can't boast in anything. Because the grace of God and the grace of the sacrifice of Jesus is the only thing that I can sit there and boast in, that I was counted blessed
1: mm-hmm.
0: to be given such a gift. Not worthy, blessed to be given it. I didn't deserve it. I got it anyway. That's the blessing. This is not like when we do a tax refund where you sit there and say, hey, you paid too much. We're going to give you a refund. Mm-mm. This is imagine you do your taxes this year coming up. And the person says, you've got a $25,000, you know, amount coming to you. And you say, well, did we pay that? No, it's just what the government's going to give you. Why? Well, they just decided to do that this year. They're going to give people some money back. You know, they don't deserve it, but they're doing it anyway. That would be a shock.
1: No doubt.
0: And you couldn't sit there and on paper justify it by saying, well, I paid $25,000 more in taxes. I can justify it, and you know, in a tax return, hey, I got a $3,000 or a $1,000 back or whatever. I paid that much extra.
1: Mm-hmm.
0: Makes sense that I'm getting it back. Can't say that about the sacrifice of Jesus. I can't say, well, I was so holy that Jesus had to come to this earth and die for me to pay me back. Yeah. I can't pay for the gift that was given to me. But I think this comes back to a final part of this that you mentioned, you kind of touched on. Some people have taken this as far as saying, hey, you know what? We don't have to worry about our salvation then. Because the grace of God, it covers a multitude of sins. Well, then wouldn't it stand to reason that it will cover the multitude of sins we commit after we are saved? Isn't that what the grace of God does? So what would you do if someone asks, or someone says, actually, I know I can't fall from grace?
1: I think it's interesting. James opens up. I know we'll go to Galatians 5:4, and I'll let you cover that in just a moment. But in James chapter 1, you know, he's talking about the trials that we go through and count it all joy. And if you lack wisdom, you should ask, and God will give it so that you have an understanding of what you've gone through. And then he gets down to verse 12, blessed is the man that endureth. He goes through it, and he endures temptation. And when he's tried, he'll receive the crown of life, which the Lord hath promised him to them that love him. And let no man say that he's tempted, or when he's tempted, I'm tempted of God. God cannot be tempted with evil. Neither tempteth he any man, but every man is tempted when he's drawn away of his own lust and enticed. And when lust is conceived, it brings forth sin. Sin, when it's finished, bring forth death. Do not err. Mm-hmm. So this was a false idea that was out there. So do not err, my beloved brethren. And then he talks about every good and every perfect gift. He's talking about salvation. He's talking about the blessings of the man that endures through the temptation. And James is writing to Christians. He's not writing this to the rest of the world to say that, hey, anybody has this. No, he's writing to Christians, and he's encouraging them in their faithfulness unto God. There's a very real possibility then that they could err in this, verse 16, that they're not going to endure the temptation. Mm-hmm. That they could fall away. And so then I think about 2 Peter. And both 1 and 2 Peter, you know, there's a writing of remembrance to stir up their remembrance. There's a writing to encourage them. Those that are they're scattered as well. So James and Peter are both writing to Christians that are scattered about. These are general letters to Christians. And in 2 Peter, he begins the chapter talking about that grace and peace, as he begins his normal thing. He says that through the knowledge of God and of our Lord Jesus Christ, that knowledge, or something about that knowledge, that's a different type of knowledge. That's epinosis. That's a high knowledge. That's mm-hmm. a divine knowledge that he's given. According as his divine power has given unto us all things that pertain unto life and godliness through the knowledge. That's epinosis again, that high knowledge, divine knowledge of him that called us to glory and virtue, whereby are given unto us exceeding great precious promises, that by these you might be partakers of the divine nature, having escaped the corruption that is in the world. And why would he have to spend so much time encouraging them in their faithfulness if they couldn't fall? Mm-hmm. And then he goes on, besides this, give all diligence, add to your faith. How does that faith come? It comes from the divine knowledge. That this is the Bible that he's talking mm-hmm. about. That which was given to the apostles and New Testament writers. And besides, give all diligence, add to your faith, virtue, knowledge, temperance, patience, godliness, brotherly kindness, and charity. And if these things be in you and abound, if they're in you and abound, they make you that you're neither barren nor unfruitful in the knowledge of our Lord Jesus Christ. That he that lacketh these things is blind and cannot see afar off, and hath forgotten that he was purged from his old sins. He's writing to Christians. They've been purged from their old sins. You could forget that, and you could lose out. And so he says, give diligence, brethren, verse 10, to make your calling and election sure. If you do these things, if you do what? If you take the faith that you have because of the divine, because of the Bible, Holy Word of God. He's given unto us this. He's given us all things that pertain to life and godliness. That produces faith, Romans 10:17. If you have that faith and you add to that faith, you continue to grow and you continue to walk in the light, as John would say, then you're not going to fall. But the very real implication is, but if you don't, mm-hmm. you will. You will. Now, he doesn't have to say that,
0: right?
1: But the implication is there. So if any twice he says, be diligent in this. You could lose your salvation. You could have it and lose it. You can fall from grace. And I'll let you cover Galatians 5.
0: Now, here's what's interesting to me. We understand, you know, like a recipe for a cake or a recipe for any dish. If someone wants to say, and I've heard this said before, well, if you do these things, if you continue to make your call and election sure in the sense of those are the things, not continuing and all the other stuff. Okay, leave out eggs next time you make a cake. Leave out the milk or the flour or whatever it is that you're baking. Leave that out. See how well it tastes. My grandmother years ago on my mother's side, my mom's mother, made a sugar cream pie and accidentally used too much salt. She didn't use sugar, she used salt.
1: Wow.
0: That didn't taste good. I wasn't alive back then or old enough to have any of the pie, but that story in our family is legendary.
1: Yeah.
0: Because it is literally this mindset of, she didn't use the right ingredients, therefore the dish didn't taste as it is intended to taste.
1: Right.
0: Take that logic then. There is a spiritual recipe for salvation. There is the hearing, believing, repenting, confessing, and being baptized. But then there's a very real one that is talked about, warned about, Acts 20, mm-hmm. Revelation 2. You stay faithful.
1: Right.
0: That part of the recipe can't just be skipped. What good is a cake if you don't bake it? Yeah. What good is a pizza if you don't put it in the oven? You make all the ingredients, but then you don't put it in the oven and cook it. You got just dough, sauce, and cheese. It's not a pizza right now.
1: Right.
0: You've got the makings of it, but I want to talk about Galatians 5, 4, and 7 real quick. You've become estranged from Christ. You who attempt to be justified by the law, you've fallen from grace. You ran well. Who hindered you from obeying the truth? You had an opportunity.
1: Yeah.
0: This is not about whether your works are going to be burned up. No, the works there in 1 Corinthians 3, that's the church. Paul would say, aren't you my work, church at Corinth?
1: Yeah.
0: 1 Corinthians 9, 1, aren't you my work in the Lord? Sometimes a preacher can do all that he can do, but like Ezekiel 3, the watchman warns, but no one listens. Paul says to the churches at Galatia, you fell.
1: Right.
0: So wait a minute, is Paul lying? There's only two options here. Either Paul was confused, which means the Spirit was confused.
1: Right.
0: He lied, which means that it doesn't matter anyway. Or there's that third option that they don't want to talk about. It's possible to fall from grace.
1: Right.
0: We've got to remember that. It is possible to fall. It is possible to sit there one day and be faithful and the next day not to be. I know about it. We all do. I've had conversations with people before about the Bible, and they're no longer faithful. We've got to always keep ourselves pure and ready to go to heaven.
1: Absolutely.

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2: Put on the whole armor of God that you may be able to stand against the wiles of the devil. For we do not wrestle against flesh and blood, but against principalities, against powers, against the rulers of the darkness of this age, against spiritual hosts of wickedness in the heavenly places. Therefore, take up the whole armor of God, that you may be able to withstand in the evil day, and having done all, to stand. Stand therefore.

As Genesis 3:6, when sin entered the world, Satan has been at the root of humanity's disease. And his goal, of course, is to cause as many people as possible to believe the lie that it is better to reject God than accept him. In 2 Corinthians 2, as we've already looked at some this morning, Paul speaks to the Corinthians and encourages them to forgive a wayward brother that had repented and returned to the church, lest Satan should take advantage of us, for we are not ignorant of his devices. So notice that Satan has devices for trapping us. And according to Paul, the Corinthians were not ignorant of those. Okay, so are we? Are we ignorant of Satan's devices? Do we really take some time to answer that question? What are those devices for me as an individual? If I were Satan, how would I trap Jeff Miller? All right, now that's an important question to answer, I would think, to try to stay out of sin, don't you think? Sure. Well, what about his devices on a societal level, not just an individual level? Are we ignorant of the devices that Satan is using to try to influence society? And clearly many Americans are ignorant of the devices that he's using to wreak havoc on America, even those that would claim to believe in him. They're ignorant, we know, because they fall right into his hands. And our ignorance causes us to unwittingly, for example, accept and promote the very things that will accelerate the spread of spiritual cancer in our culture. So every Christian should ask themselves the question, if I were Satan, what would I do to infect a society, and what can I do to thwart that? What's the devil's game plan? What has caused a culture to digress to its current state? I would submit to you that there are at least 8 isms that have laid the groundwork for the situation we're facing in America today, and I want to look briefly at those in this session. Number 1, anti-legalism. All right, the prevailing sentiment in society and even in the church in many places is that law and rules are at the very least unimportant, something to be blown off or ignored, or at most, they're looked at as a bad thing. The idea that law is a bad thing, it's restrictive. You know, we need to let people do what they want to do. Don't restrict sins if people want to do those. Society has effectively vilified law, attempting to remove all restraints. And so when we go into someone else's place of business, for example, we might tend to ignore their rules, which they have a right to set for their patrons. We might bring food into movie theaters in spite of those signs that ask us not to do that. Why? Well, because, you know, we've been conditioned to not take law and authority seriously. You know, it's not a big deal, we tell ourselves. You know, we ignore those speed limits. Maybe we fudge the facts a little bit on our taxes, you know. You know, we vilify those who believe that illegal aliens should be made to behave legally. And we ignore the well-reasoned laws that have been made for our safety. And, of course, the same mentality has encroached upon the church. The anti-legalism movement has caused the liberal element to promote the idea, you know, we shouldn't sweat the small stuff. All right, we shouldn't sweat the, you know, don't restrict worship. You know, Romans 6:14, you know, we're not under law, we're under grace. You know, blatant misuse of that passage, of course, by the way. So consider the effect that idea has had on society and the church. Encouraging people to not be concerned about right and wrong, rules and laws. Okay, can we see that the idea of legalism, castigating law and removing restrictions because they inhibit freedom, could we see that very idea would likely be a device of Satan's? So if you were Satan, isn't that the very idea you'd want to promote? Make everyone feel less concerned about sin because it's based on law, after all, which is bad. Now, of course, the truth is that a little thought reveals the ridiculousness of the anti-legalism movement. Would the liberal element that champions anti-legalism contend that our entire legal system is wrong?
That there should be no rules to curb behavior in a society? Would they advocate the removal of those laws and the consequences that would deter criminals from stealing from them or otherwise attacking them? Is it unchristian because the entire government is based on laws, legalities? When liberals castigate those who try to abide by the law as legalists, of course, they're

0: unwittingly admitting that they're what? Illegalists. They're deceiving people into believing that laws are bad, and has been a that idea has been a device of Satan's, of course, from the very beginning, when he succeeded in convincing Adam and Eve not to be concerned about God's law concerning the tree of knowledge of good and evil. This isn't a big deal. Jesus never discouraged strict compliance with law. Why would he? He authored it. Matthew 23 verses 23 and 24, Jesus criticized the scribes and Pharisees who were so meticulous with the law that they even paid tithes on the herbs from their backyard. Okay, now the anti-legalist crowd stops right there and says, see, they were legalists. They were too concerned with the details of the law, and yet they fail to get the message of the whole passage, don't they? Jesus tells the scribes and Pharisees that they should have been that meticulous in their tithing. But at the same time, they shouldn't have neglected even weightier matters like justice, mercy, and faith. So by the anti-legalist mentality, Jesus was being legalistic on that day. And, you know, he should have just chilled out in his thinking. All right, now they've missed the mark on who Jesus was. He was very concerned with law, again, having authored it himself. Law is described repeatedly in Scripture as good, not bad. Proverbs 29:18, happy is he who keeps the law. Deuteronomy 10:12-13, keep the commandments of the Lord and his statutes. They are established for our good. Psalm 19:7-8, the law of the Lord is perfect. It's sure, it's right, it's pure. It converts the soul, it gives wisdom, joy, and enlightenment. Deuteronomy 6:24, God's commandments are for our good always. They keep us alive. Romans 7:7, what shall I say then? Is the law sin? Certainly not. On the contrary, I would not have known sin except through the law. For I would not have known covetousness unless the law had said, you shall not covet. Romans 7:12, God's law is holy, his commandments just and good. So in the same way a parent's rules are supposed to be for good, keeping kids from burning their hands on stoves and running into the street, laws are a good thing. But rest assured, Satan would love it if every person on the earth was deceived into believing in anti-legalism. After all, he himself is an anti-legalist. A second ism, hedonism. Law is castigated as evil, and living it up then is encouraged. Hedonism. If it feels good and it doesn't appear to hurt anybody else, hey, you should be able to do it. YOLO, they say. You only live once. Just live it up. Stop condemning things. You know, everything, we should just be, you know, legalizing things. You know, if people want to look at things they shouldn't, they should be able to, even at work, you know, whatever. Legalize prostitution, what's wrong with pedophilia? You know, really, you know, a child doesn't even know what's good for him anyway, so who cares if he consents or not, you know? You know, so if people want to do it, just let them, regardless of the effects of on society that would have. Widespread, unbridled lust, do we see that going on around us? You know, if people want to do it, just let them. People should be able to be with whoever they want. Enter the legalization, of course, of sodomy and homosexuality, open relationships, polyamory, where people exchange partners and so forth. There was a book I read called Sex and Culture that indicated that this was written about 100 years ago, and it indicates this very mentality inevitably leads to a society's decline, since more of society's energy is spent in indulging in sexual gratification and addiction instead of in things that will increase and help a society to move upward instead of downward. Hedonism advocates eliminating consequences of sinful behavior so that you can indulge, so enter abortion, handing out contraceptives at schools, racing to try to find cures for venereal diseases. You want to eliminate any of these consequences so people can have pleasure. Hedonism. You know, if you want to do drugs, you should be able to do that, the hedonists say. No one should stop you. So legalize drugs, marijuana, narcotics, whatever. Okay, well, look at society. Do we see hedonism being practiced in our society on a large scale? Do we see it having a widespread effect on our nation? Definitely, especially in our colleges. And also consider, has the hedonism movement affected me? Have I been influenced by the hedonists? Have I caved into the idea that I should go along with the hedonistic crowd and its thinking? Have I ever argued, hey, you know, I may not like it, but, you know, if it doesn't directly hurt anyone else, who am I to stop them? You know, just let them do it. Legalize marijuana. I have personally had conversations with multiple conservative Christians who argued that without thinking through the implications of it. Again, hedonism in society, a victory for Satan. This is clearly a device that he has used in our society to great effect. Judgmentalism, which goes hand in hand with hedonism and anti-legalism. How many of us have heard someone cite Matthew 7:1, judge not that you be not judged, and claim based on that passage that if you tell someone else that they're doing something wrong, that's judgmental, it's condemned by Jesus. You need to stop that. You're not being very Christian. Jesus would not be happy. You know, you just need to keep your mouth shut. You need to accept people for who they are. Don't try to change them. All right, now, step back and think about that mentality of society in the church from Satan's perspective. Major victory. The judgmentalism movement has issued a gag order on the righteous. The politically correct crowd, the PC police, are bullying the righteous into either feeling pressure to hush or just to compromise the truth, both of which result in a victory for guess who? It's Satan. You know, the PC police sweep in and call the righteous names, give us derogatory labels when we speak out on error. You're a homophobe. You know, you're a sexist. You're an Islamophobe. You're a xenophobe. And so the movement eliminates all confrontation of sin and any kind of erroneous thinking. It eliminates the pressure that the righteous would be placing on those in sin in our society. The people that would encourage them, others, to behave. You know, just accept people for who they are. Accept yourself for who you are. You know, you don't need to change. God's not judgmental. He's not going to judge you. You know, don't worry about repenting of that sin. Right now, this lie has been manufactured by the PC police, the judgmentalists, even though a demand for repentance, think about this, a demand for repentance is found on almost every page of Scripture. Have you thought about that? And by definition, repentance involves judgment and change. Judgment that certain behaviors are wrong and demanding change or warning the consequences of not changing. Hey, that's pretty judgmental. That's not very PC. All right, now think about it. One of the most fundamental purposes of even having a local congregation is for encouragement and pressure. To give us others of like mind, insulate us with that, people that will hold us accountable, both encouragement and pressure to behave a certain way. That both of these require a judgment that there is a way that we should be. Now, is that flat out wrong to judge anyone, really? Is it wrong to even have judges? Because judges are, by definition, judgmental. That's their job. Okay, so is evangelism bad? I mean, after all, evangelism rests on the assumption, the judgment, that people aren't behaving the way they should, and we need to talk to them about it. Okay, are the biblical commands to rebuke, to exhort, to admonish, are these wrong? Passages like 2 Timothy 4:2, preach the word, be ready in season, out of season, convince, rebuke, exhort with all longsuffering and teaching. Is that wrong? Passages like that are found all over the place. Ezekiel 3:18 to 19, you need to warn the wicked from his wicked way, and if you don't, you're going to be accountable. All right, passages like these become nonsensical if it's flat out wrong to make a judgment about someone. Many people have the mistaken idea that keeping your mouth shut, concealing your disapproval of a behavior or tolerating it instead of confronting it is somehow loving to do that. Of course, Proverbs 27:5 says, open rebuke is better than love carefully concealed. All of the passages on marking and disfellowshipping wayward Christians would be considered unloving and unscriptural if it is wrong to judge others' behavior as wrong. Romans 16:17, 2 Thessalonians 3, Titus 3:10, 11, Matthew 18:15 through 17, 1 Corinthians 5, 2 John 9 through 11. You know how much the Bible talks about this? How about any time a parent guides or corrects his child, they're judging the child. Okay, should they stop? You know, the truth is, of course, as you know, Matthew 7:1 is taken out of context by the judgmental police. Jesus isn't telling everyone to not judge others. First of all, in context, he's not even talking to everyone, but specifically to hypocrites, verse 5.
1: those people who are not in a position to judge others because they're guilty of infractions that are even worse than those they're trying to correct. We're not talking about those who have repented of those sins, but rather those who are sinning in the very ways they're judging others. Notice verse 5. First, remove the plank from your own eye, and then you'll see clearly to judge, to remove the speck from your brother's eyes. In other words, fix your own infractions, and then you're free to judge others correctly. Notice Jesus' words in John 7:24, do not judge according to appearance, but judge. Just make sure it's with righteous judgment. Jesus is commanding us to judge. Just do it righteously or correctly. Also, consider how ironic it is that the judgmental police are judgmental. Right? I mean, they're being judgmental the minute they condemn anyone else for being judgmental. My dad always highlighted to me that error always manifests itself in some kind of internal inconsistency like that. And that is true. But standing back and looking at the aftermath of the judgmentalism movement, no doubt you can see how Satan's lie about judgmentalism has been extremely effective. The lie has spread and gagged all preaching about certain sins in many places in the church, allowing those sins to flourish. We mustn't be ignorant of Satan's devices. And again, we should remind ourselves that we're not above these kind of influences either. Let him who thinks he stands take heed lest he fall, 1 Corinthians 10:12. Has the lie of judgmentalism affected me? Do I feel the gag order to not speak out against sin around me, believing that speaking out would be harsh or unloving? Homosexuality, abortion, pornography, just keep quiet. Okay, if I were asked by God directly to go into work tomorrow, actually we'll make it after the lectureship, right? But you have to go into work and tell a fellow employee that his addiction to alcohol or pornography or his sexual activity outside of marriage is wrong in God's sight, like Nathan did to David, how hard would that be for me to do that because of this issue? Would I feel the PC police have too much control on the reins to allow me to say something like that? Has Satan effectively gagged me and stifled my influence? Am I a salt to the world, or have I lost my flavor and become good for nothing? Matthew 5, verse 13. We mustn't forget our duty to our God. We mustn't let Satan's devices thwart us from doing what God would have us to do. The fourth ism that Satan has clearly used to cause the cancer in America, denominationalism, of course. Denominations were once much more concerned about following God's word than they are today. They've moved ever further away from God's word. Hey, as long as you believe in Jesus, that's all that matters, they say. A 2012 Gallup poll indicated that 77% of America still identifies as Christian in the broad sense, but only around 0.5%, of course, are those of the churches of Christ, somewhere around 1.4 million. So think about all of the individuals who are deceived, who feel safe thinking they're Christians, and yet they're not even in compliance with God's expectations. They're guilty of the same thing Jesus discussed in Matthew 7, 21 through 23, Matthew 15, 8 through 9. Matthew 16, 18 describes Jesus' church in a singular sense, of course. As we know, there's one church, not churches. Ephesians 4, 4, Ephesians 1, 22 through 23. It's Christ's church. It's not Luther's. It's not John the Baptizer's, John Wesley's, Joseph Smith's, John Calvin's. Recall Paul's words there in 1 Corinthians 1. I plead with you, brethren, by the name of our Lord Jesus Christ, that you all speak the same thing and that there be no divisions among you, but that you be perfectly joined together in the same mind and in the same judgment. For it's been declared to me concerning you, my brethren, by those of Chloe's household, that there are contentions among you. Now I say this, that each of you says, I am of Paul, or I am of Paulus, or I am of Cephas, or I am of Christ. Is Christ divided? Was Paul crucified for you, or were you baptized in the name of Paul? You know, how about in the name of John the Baptizer or Martin Luther? You know, well, question, if the Bible tells us to be one way and we're acting or thinking in another way, what are we supposed to do? The biblical word is repent. And what happens if we don't repent? Luke 13:3, we perish. Okay, so again, we should ask ourselves, has denominationalism affected me? Am I more likely to feel compelled to compromise the truth due to, for example, loved ones that are in the denominational world that I don't want to look at as lost? You know, well, you know, she was such a good person. You know, surely it must not matter if you're baptized for the remission of sins. Do we see that going on in the church today? You know, he's so generous with other people. You know, surely he's not going to be lost. You know, maybe it doesn't really matter how you worship God. You know, instrument or no, as long as you love Jesus. We see that going on in the church today? That's another ism of Satan. Here's a fifth one. Satan has utilized materialism. You know, let's face it, Americans, we are idolaters. We are so affluent. We have so much stuff that we're obsessed with it. We're obsessed with the next thing. The next phone, the next car, the next movie, the next restaurant. You know, we think of the rich young ruler. He claimed to have followed the commandment since his youth. We've already talked about that this morning, but he really hadn't. And Jesus called him on it by indirectly highlighting his violation of the last of the Ten Commandments, you shall not covet. Don't focus on those things that you don't have, and it should focus on accumulating stuff. Be happy with what God has given you and be grateful. He had violated that command. He couldn't let go of his stuff for the good of other people. But the problem, of course, isn't just with our money, is it? It's our time. The more time that is being spent pursuing worldly, material stuff, the less time is being spent on spiritual things. You know, where we put our time can be our God, right? We focus on material things instead of spiritual things. Consider a breakdown of your day. This chart's from the Bureau of Labor Statistics, how Americans with children use our time on an average work day. We spend, of course, about 8 hours a day sleeping. Basically, we sleep a third of our lives away. How about that? We spend about 9 hours, of course, involved with work or school, including travel time. That leaves us with 7 or 8 hours. We take an hour eating and drinking, an hour doing household activities like housework and preparing food, meal cleanup, lawn care, managing the house. Bit more than an hour caring for our children, for caring for others. Almost 2 hours doing other things like grooming, dressing, going to the bathroom, traveling to do other things, shopping. All right, now notice, that only leaves 2.5 hours on average. All right, now what do Americans do with that leisure specifically? TV makes up most of that time, according to their statistics. Socializing and communicating is another good-sized chunk. And reading, exercise, computer games, relaxing and thinking, and they take a smaller portion. You know, we're very busy people. It's hard to find time for spiritual things. You see God on these charts in a typical day, the week? You know, we hope that spiritual things make up at least some of this leisure time for people, maybe in the reading section or in the other leisure activities. But notice, it's not significant enough to even highlight as a separate category. I mean, prayer didn't even make the list. One of the Bureau charts specifically aimed at high school students showed that high schoolers spend about 1% of the day doing religious, spiritual, or volunteer activities. That's about 15 minutes per day. Now, you have to imagine that those who attend midweek worship are probably inflating those numbers in these averages, as well as the volunteer work that is tied to school requirements, of course. So question, who taught them that? Now, what does that say about their parents? You know, Americans just aren't all that concerned about God. You know, we feed our physical bodies with at least 1 hour of our time each day, plus whatever time we use to eat at work. But, you know, barely do we use 15 minutes per day doing anything spiritual, if we remember. So again, we have to ask ourselves, have we been affected by the society in which we live? Are we too busy to be spiritual? I heartily recommend that you take some time to sit down and get an estimate of how much time you're devoting to various activities in your life compared with how much time you're spending with God. You know, am I taking time to pray enough throughout the day and to study my Bible and Bible-related materials to prepare myself for evangelism, taking time for evangelism itself, time to memorize God's Word? You know, Psalm 119:11, your Word I have hidden in my heart that I might not sin against you. Are we taking sufficient time to effectively teach children the Bible and to rectify the spiritual error that they're being taught at school? You think that's important? You know, we were so busy attending to our earthly, material businesses that spiritual things have been squeezed out. You know, could we make do with a car and a house that maybe isn't quite as nice so that we can be more spiritual? Could we do that? Is that even a possibility for us to? I mean, I think most of us would say, you know, I don't really need to do that. You know, I think I'm good with where I'm at. You know, what would we expect to happen when the trials of life come and our spiritual root has withered because of insufficient nourishment? You know, what do we expect is going to happen? Do we see a mass exodus from the church? We've already talked about that today, too. Yeah, it's happening. Statistics tell us 40% of our kids are leaving the church when they leave home. 40% of our kids, 2 out of 5, are gone. Okay, now why is that? I mean, we got to think about what Satan's devices are. What is he doing? You know, we're so affected by materialism. How much of our lives revolves around things, gathering things, taking care of things, replacing things, playing with things? This versus helping brethren, teaching children, visiting the orphans and widows, confronting sin and error, Bible study. And he said to them, take heed and beware of covetousness, for one's life does not consist in the abundance of the things he possesses. Number 6, pluralism. I was given some tickets to go to a benefit dinner at Faulkner a few years ago. Tom Brokaw was the speaker. And one of the primary messages of his speech, when he goes around and speaks, was the importance of tolerance and pluralism in America. I mean, tolerance is the chief virtue among the pluralists. Allow and encourage the spread of other religious ideas and beliefs within America. This is viewed as a cardinal virtue. Promote the idea that multiple competing worldviews can and should live in harmony. This is a good thing when we do that. That's the idea, right? You seen these bumper stickers? If you watch for them, you see them a lot. And each one of these symbols represents a different worldview. Pluralism is what is being promoted. We can live in harmony with a diversity of beliefs, and it'll be okay. Encourage diversity. How about this one? God is too big to fit into any one religion. I say, that just sounds so good. You know, I guess we should just accept all of them. You know, the million gods of Hinduism and, you know, Allah and the gods of Roman mythology. So notice that the effect is to make all the belief systems on earth equal. Don't raise any one of them above the others as the correct one. I mean, after all, who are you to judge everyone else? Who are you to say that Christianity is better? And so, you know, you can surely assess how pluralism has affected society and the church. As with anti-legalism, judgmentalism, the effect has been to silence Christians from promoting the superiority of Christianity and speaking of it as the truth. You know, the pluralists would have a conniption. All the other religions are, guess what? They're false, all of them. We got to be able to say that. Out of pluralism, of course, has come the lie that the founders advocated separation of church and state. They were pluralistic. All kinds of things have come out of this that have affected society. And again, we can clearly see the result of it when thinking about things from Satan's perspective. We see it as a device of his. The result has been a clear victory for Satan, the muzzling of Christians. Allowing Satan to influence us and our children with false teachings and bad influences, and all the while, the teachings and influences are looked at as a good thing. It's something to be promoted in society. So as with other isms, pluralism has even infiltrated Christendom. We have an AP Facebook page, and we posted an article on Islam birth rates some time back. Looks like it was, several months ago. Well, as is typical, we had a lot of feedback. And notice what the first guy said that responded. The more diversity and immigration we have in the U.S. gives birth to more opportunities to bring precious souls to Christ. All right, and I know this is a new twist on pluralism. The more false religion we have around us, the better. More evangelism opportunities, great. All right, now is that the way God saw it when he was leading the Israelites into Canaan? No way. You shall drive them out before you. You shall make no covenant with them, nor with their gods. They shall not dwell in your land, lest they make you sin against me. All right, now God, that's not very tolerant and pluralistic of you. Okay, we should just, everybody give each other a hug and live together in peace and harmony. Hey, you may be able to convert them if you do it that way, God. No, that's not the way God sees this subject. In fact, in the Israelites' case, God went so far as to emphasize to the Israelites that they needed to actually destroy the people of Canaan with no pity. God knew the tendency to be tempted and snared by influences. A little leaven leavens the whole lump. How about a lot of leaven? What does that do? Can two walk together unless they are agreed? We have a lot of passages on, do not be deceived. Evil company corrupts good habits. Notice that, do not be deceived. Why would Paul say that? Because we'll tend to be deceived about this. That's why. bottom line, the truth is that pluralism is not what this country was founded on, and it clearly runs counter to Scripture. The nation whose God is Jehovah is the one that's going to be blessed, not the one who promotes belief in many gods. There is no other God. Nor is there salvation in any other, for there's no other name under heaven given among men by which we must be saved. That's not very PC, but that's the truth. And so, of course, Satan has to be elated that pluralistic thinking has spread so far in this country. Allow not just one bad apple, but how about millions to spoil America? A seventhism, naturalism, the accepted religion of the classroom and public schools, due to the incorrect interpretation of the Establishment Clause as intended by the founders. Don't make a law respecting the establishment of a religion. I could talk a lot about this subject. Notice how the National Academy of Sciences defines science, keeping in mind that this is what's taught in public school today. Science is all about understanding nature. Only natural things and processes can be allowed. You got to be able to use observation and experiment. And science is all about the causes of natural phenomena. So notice these words, nature. Only natural things and processes will be considered. If you can't observe God, you can't observe creation and the flood. That's not natural, so kick it out of the science classroom. You know, you need to leave him out and assume that everything only happened naturally. Now, the bulk of the fathers of various scientific disciplines would be appalled at this. They understood that science was a way to learn about our supernatural God. They would have in no way defined science in such a way that God should be kicked out of the classroom. But science has been redefined. Instead of science being the pursuit of truth about the material realm, it has become the pursuit of naturalistic explanations for what we see in the material realm. All right, now the truth is that this definition, of course, causes inconsistencies. The Big Bang, Darwinian evolution are taught in classrooms as naturalistic theories, even though no one has observed a Big Bang or Darwinian evolution, where you've got a single-celled organism changing into a human. No, nobody's seen that. Nobody's observed life coming from non-life, or the magical appearance of the cosmic egg that supposedly exploded in the Big Bang. Nobody witnessed that. Nobody's ever observed a law of science writing itself into existence. Okay, all of these things will be required if naturalism is true, but since those things haven't been observed to occur in nature, then they can't be said to be natural. That makes them, guess what? Supernatural phenomena. They're examples of magic, only without a magician to do them. I see, there's really no such thing as a naturalist. Everyone must believe that something unnatural happened at some point to explain the material realm. All right, well, based on the naturalistic definition of science, modern naturalism shouldn't be taught in school either. And yet 88% of the youth of America are being taught naturalism, with it being firmly ingrained in them from youth. So many parents are too busy and uninvolved with their kids to counter what they're being taught. Here's a couple of quick examples of the contradictory mentality of naturalists. Richard Dawkins, very famous evolutionary biologist, notice what he said. Of course, it's counterintuitive that you can get something from nothing. Of course, common sense doesn't allow you to get something from nothing. That's why it's interesting. It's got to be interesting in order to give rise to the universe at all. Something pretty mysterious had to give rise to the origin of the universe. Notice he admits it's counterintuitive that naturalism can happen. It's against common sense, but that's just interesting. Apparently to him, this isn't really a problem. It's just interesting. Something pretty mysterious did have to happen. How about you insert supernatural instead of mysterious, and that pretty much gets it. See, the root of naturalism isn't evidence. It's speculation and bias against God. Here's a Harvard evolutionary geologist in a lecture series titled Origins of Life. Okay, this is a whole lecture series. That's what it's about, the origin of life. Here's what he says. The origin of life is a subject of immense complexity, and I have to tell you right up front, we don't know how life began. How can I tell you about the origin of life when we're so woefully ignorant of that history? Good question. That's when you stand up and walk out, I'm not interested in this lecture series anymore. That tells you the rest of it's going to be a bunch of speculation and conjecture. It's not going to be actual evidence. It's blind faith. It's blind faith. That's what it is. It's witchcraft without a witch. Now, this is a telling quote. We're getting short on time. Better move. Richard Lewontin's an atheistic evolutionary geneticist of Harvard. He said, our willingness to accept scientific claims, and he's talking about naturalism, our willingness to accept naturalism, evolutionary thinking, against common sense is the key to an understanding of the real struggle between science, naturalism and the supernatural. We take the side of science in spite of the patent absurdity of some of its constructs, in spite of its failure to fulfill many of its extravagant promises of health and life, in spite of the tolerance of the scientific community for unsubstantiated just-so stories. Okay, why do you believe this without evidence? Why? Because we have a prior commitment, a commitment to naturalism. It's not that the methods and institutions of science somehow compel us to accept a materially explanation. In other words, it's not that the evidence compels you to believe naturalism. This isn't about the evidence. On the contrary, we are forced by our a priori adherence to material causes to create an apparatus of investigation and a set of concepts that produce these just-so explanations. No matter, notice, how counterintuitive, no matter how mystifying to the uninitiated, moreover, the materialism is absolute, for we cannot allow a divine foot in the door. All right, now based on his own words, many of the claims of science are unsubstantiated, they're against common sense, they're counterintuitive, they're even absurd. But naturalists are committed to materialism regardless of the evidence. God is not an option here. Notice the bias. Notice what Richard Dawkins said concerning naturalistic evolution. My own feeling is that a human society based simply on the genes law of universal ruthless selfishness would be a very nasty society in which to live. But unfortunately, however much we may deplore something, it doesn't stop it being true. Naturalism isn't good for a civilization. And even the leading naturalists have to admit that. Notice what Charles Darwin said in his autobiography. A man who has no assured, never-present belief in the existence of a personal God or of a future existence with retribution and reward can have for his rule of life, as far as I can see, only to follow those impulses and instincts which are the strongest or which seem to him the best ones. According to Darwin, pure naturalism, which must include some form of evolution, implies that there is no set moral standard, there is no right and wrong. You think that's going to affect a society if a lot of people believe that? There's just opinion and impulses. You know, Satan has really created the perfect combo. Sow doubt by spreading naturalistic science and pluralism, and at the same time tempt everyone with sin through hedonism and materialism, making them want an excuse to surrender to their doubts, and then make everyone feel more comfortable committing sin by teaching that the grace of God will save anybody, regardless of sin or false views. Anti-legalism and denominationalism come in here, and then top it off by making all the Christians feel uncomfortable even addressing the problem by confronting error, and there's your anti-judgmentalism. It's the perfect combo to cause spiritual cancer. All right, the eighth ism is fideism. This is another tool for sowing doubt. The denominational world around us has a totally different view about what faith is, and that false belief has no doubt in part caused the surge of naturalism in this country. They claim that faith has nothing to do with evidence. It's just blindly accepting the existence of God no matter what. It's just a blind leap, irrationally believing there's somebody at the bottom of the cliff to catch you. Fideism, according to Merriam-Webster Dictionary, it's reliance on faith rather than reason in pursuit of religious truth. They mean that as a blind faith. Notice modern dictionaries put faith in contrast with reasoning and evidence, because that's what the bulk of the religious world has come to believe about faith. Now, folks, that is simply not what the Bible teaches about faith. Biblical faith is belief. It is trust that is based squarely on evidence. Christianity is first and foremost a rational religion. It's based on reasoning from the evidence. It's the same kind of faith or trust you have in a parent or friend who has proven themselves to be trustworthy. You know, the idea, the law of rationality, you've heard of this? The idea that one should only draw those conclusions that are warranted by the evidence, that's a biblical concept. Examine or test or prove all things, hold fast that which is good. You know, the idea of testing, looking at evidence, that's important to God. It should be important to us. God does not want us to blindly believe that He exists. He expects us to weigh the evidence, to know the truth that will set us free, John 8:32. He doesn't want you to believe everything you hear. You need to test the spirits to see whether they're of God, 1 John 4:1. Like the Bereans who didn't accept everything they heard blindly, what'd they do? They searched the scriptures for evidence of what they were being taught, that it, to making sure it was right. Jesus even specifically told his audience not to believe him if he didn't provide enough evidence for his claim. John 10:37. How about that? Well, what's been the effect of fideism on the world? The rejection of religion by anybody that's rational. people who realize evidence is needed. In the church, it leads to irrational, anything-goes behavior in and out of worship. In doctrine and in the structure of the church, it's led to a weak faith. When challenged, it will fail since it's not based on evidence. And so out of the church, atheism rises. And within Christianity, irrationality and pseudo-faith prevails. And guess who wins on both fronts? Satan, always. And the truth, again, is that our faith should be based on evidence. God has left us ample evidence for us to come to the rational conclusion that He exists. You can look at the things that are made, the created order, know that God exists, and even know some things about Him. You don't even have to have a Bible to know a lot of things about God. Even though, notice, you can't directly observe God. But just like how forensic scientists can come to a scene and determine what happened, who did it, when they did it, how they did it, all without actually having witnessed it, in the same way, there are mounds and mounds of scientific evidence that help us to know that there has to be a God. You know, a famous philosopher from the 1800s, Herbert Spencer, said, "Those who cavalierly reject the theory of evolution as not adequately supported by facts seem quite to forget that their own theory is supported by no facts at all." And fideism has lent credibility to arguments like this. Any rational person would rightly reject such thinking, causing a rejection of religion, which they equate with this false idea. And of course, Satan wins. There's a lot more we could say about this subject. You know, what tools has Satan used to turn society from God and the Bible? There's a lot of them to cause this spiritual cancer. And this morning we've looked at just eight of those: legalism, hedonism, denominationalism, judgmentalism, materialism, pluralism, naturalism, and fideism. Thank you very much for your attention this morning.

0: Welcome to God's Athlete. I am your host, Tyler Gilreath. There's a true story about the European wrestling champion from the 1950s who went by the name Yusuf the Terrible Turk. I don't know what a name. Well, he came to America to wrestle an American champion, Strangler Lewis. Yusuf won the wrestling match. He was awarded $5,000. He demanded that his money be in the form of gold. And when he received the gold, he positioned it on a belt where he could protect it and show it around. He boarded the first ship back to Europe. And on his triumphant return, his ship ran into a storm and began to sink. People were jumping in the life rafts when Yusuf got to the jumping point of the ship, and he could not part ways with the heavy gold belt. And so he kept it on. And he jumped to the edge of the ship and missed the lifeboat and sunk to his death. I ask you, what is greed? Greed comes from two Greek words which mean to have and more. Greed is that craving to have more and more and more. See, the problem with greed is that it can never be satisfied. I want to read from Luke chapter 12, verses 13 and following. In verse 13, the Bible says, "And one of the company said unto him, Master, speak to my brother that he divide the inheritance with me." Now, according to Jewish tradition, if the father dies, the older brother becomes the executor of the estate and receives 2/3 of that estate. It's his responsibility to keep the land and the money and the family business turning and intact. Verse 14, it says, "And he said unto him, Man, who made me a judge or a divider over you? And he said to him, Take heed and beware of covetousness. For a man's life consisteth not in the abundance of things which he possesseth. For what is a man profited if he shall gain the whole world or that big belt like that wrestler and he loses his own soul? Or what shall a man give in exchange for his soul? And he spake a parable unto them, saying, The ground of a certain rich man brought forth plentifully. And he thought within himself, saying, What shall I do, because I have no more room where to bestow my fruits? And he said, This will I do. I will pull down my barns, and I will build greater ones. And there will I bestow all my fruits and my goods. And I will say to my soul, Soul, thou hast much goods laid up for many years. Take thine ease, eat, drink, and be merry. But God has said unto him," verse 20, "Thou fool, this night thy soul shall be required of thee. Then whose shall those things be which thou hast?" The world would call this man a great success, but Jesus said he was a fool. Viewer, you always need to remember that tonight your soul could be required of you. That word require is a banking term which means to call in the loan. Tonight, your life could be called in. In verse 21 of Luke 12, it says, "So is he that layeth up treasure for himself and is not rich toward God." Friend, don't lose your soul or your life like Yusuf the Terrible Turk by loving material things. I ask you, are you willing to let go of the temporal that you may grab hold on those things that are eternal?
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3: Psalm 46 verse 1 says, God is our refuge and strength, a very present help in trouble. To whom do you turn when you are in trouble? Most turn to their parents, some turn to their friends, others turn to their significant other or even their family in general. But who is the person that we often overlook that could help us more than anyone? God. When we are in a pit and we feel like we just can't get out, it is God that should be the first person we turn to. We should ask Him for guidance and the courage to push forward. If we are seeking strength or refuge from harmful things, He should be the first person that we come to for help. Why? Because as this verse says, He is a very present help in trouble. If we ask Him, He will help us because God is 100% trustworthy. Sometimes others are not so trustworthy. Today, if you need help with something in your life, turn to God before you turn to others.
4: Alas, indeed, my Savior,
5: 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The intent of this program

Here we read a story from Paul's first missionary journey, as he was coming and preaching in the city of Lystra. And there was a man that Paul found there who was lame. He had been crippled from his birth. Paul, the text says, perceived that the man had faith to be healed, and he healed him in the name of Jesus Christ. When the people saw the miracle that had been performed, they said among themselves, "The gods have come down from the heavens, and they're in the likeness of men among us." They came and they brought a sacrifice to offer before Paul and Barnabas. And when Paul and Barnabas perceived it, they rushed in among the people and did their best to stop them from offering sacrifice to them. Notice what Paul said to these people beginning in verse number 15. "Sirs, why do ye these things? We also are men of like passions with you, and preach unto you, that ye should turn from these vanities unto the living God, which made heaven, and earth, and the sea, and all things that are therein, who in times past suffered all nations to walk in their own ways. Nevertheless, he left not himself without witness, in that he did good, and gave us rain from heaven and fruitful seasons, filling our hearts with food and gladness. And with these sayings scarce restrained they the people, that they had not done sacrifice unto them." Did you notice the words of the beloved Apostle Paul there in verse number 17? He says that he has not left himself without witness. We have entitled this series of studies, Witnesses of God, for this very reason. God has left an abundance of witnesses, not only to his existence. Not only can we look at nature and know that there must be a Creator, but we also can know that this book that we hold, that we call the Bible, is in fact the inspired Word of God. Notice what the Apostle Paul would write to his beloved son Timothy, 2 Timothy chapter 3, verse 16, reading from the American Standard Version. "Every scripture inspired of God is also profitable for teaching, for reproof, for correction, for instruction which is in righteousness, that the man of God may be complete, furnished completely unto every good work. This book, the book that we hold, did not come from men. It came from God. And as a book that has come from God, a book that has been breathed by God, we can know that it is profitable for all of these marvelous things." Notice what Peter would write in 2 Peter chapter 1, verses 20 and 21. "Knowing this first, that no prophecy of the Scripture is of any private interpretation, for the prophecy came not in old time by the will of man, but holy men of God spake as they were moved by the Holy Ghost." In Acts chapter 28, the Apostle Paul was imprisoned in Rome, and there were various people that came to hear the things that this man had to say about the faith that he called Christianity. And the Bible says there that of those that came to him, some believed the things which were spoken, and some believed not. We noticed some of this information in our last study, but we'll review it. Surveys have suggested that there is a high percentage of denominational preachers, perhaps 75% or more, who will readily confess they do not believe that the Bible had a divine origin. We're not talking about heathen people, people that deny that Jesus existed or that he was the Son of God. We're talking about preachers here. Furthermore, there are many religious scholars who believe that the Bible is nothing more than a collection of early Christian writers who wrote about things that they only heard second or third hand. These very same scholars say that many of the Bible characters that we learn about in the Old Testament in particular, like Abraham, are nothing more than the product of someone's vivid imagination. These people also say that the Old Testament miracles and the gospel accounts of Jesus' birth, life, death, and resurrection are nothing more than pure fantasy. How are we to answer these sorts of allegations against the Word of God? Does it seem reasonable that God would wish to communicate with man? We have already established that there must be a creator to this marvelously complex universe.

0: in which we live. Does it seem reasonable that this Creator would wish to communicate with His creation? We wish to communicate with our children. Wouldn't God wish to communicate with His? If so, does it seem likely that He would be able to communicate effectively with His creation? Well, certainly. After all, He is the one that gave man His ability to speak. God can certainly speak in the languages of men. And this being the case, which form would seem more logical, a spoken revelation or a written one that will never be able to be changed? But how can we know for certain? These are just some of the questions we wish to answer. We know that the Creator of the universe is very powerful, yet very orderly. We've noticed that in a series of studies. If the Bible is the revelation of this God to man, should it not bear the same qualities? Very powerful, and yet very orderly at the same time. That's exactly what the Bible is. It may also exhibit information, as we noticed in our last study, that could only have been known to the Creator. And it should be free from any teaching that would exalt man instead of exalting God. We want to take a look at this book that we call the Bible and see if this book does, in fact, carry these marks of authenticity that would be borne by a book that came from heaven's throne. This book claims to be the inspiration of God, and it claims to be all that we are needing in order to have all things that pertain to life and to godliness. We want to examine this book to see if it really is what it claims to be. We noticed a couple of things in our study last week along these lines, scientific foreknowledge, things that people could not have known unless they had been told by God, the historical accuracy of the Bible, Old Testament and New Testament alike, is unparalleled in secular literature. The remarkable unity of the Bible is the first thing that we would like to consider this morning. Have you ever considered the fact that the Bible was written over a span of 1,600 years by about 40 different individuals, living in a variety of different places all over the world, of various different occupations, and yet the Bible harmonizes beautifully with itself. There are no contradictions to be found within. Have you ever wondered why we have four Gospels? Why was one Gospel account not sufficient? We have four different accounts of the life and the preaching of Jesus Christ. I want to show you an example of how this can be profitable to us. And you may have a harmony of the Gospels in the back of your Bible. That can be a very helpful tool for you in your Bible studies. Notice an account that we read of as Jesus was in the garden. The Bible says in Mark 14:47, "And one of them that stood by drew a sword and smote the servant of the high priest and cut off his ear." If that is the only account that we had, we might wonder, who was it? Who was it that drew the sword? Whose ear was it that was cut off? We wouldn't have answers to those questions if we merely had Mark's gospel account, but notice Matthew's as well. "And behold, one of them which were with Jesus," and we will underscore that there, "stretched out his hand and drew his sword and struck a servant of the high priest and smote off his ear." Now we learn that it was one that was with Jesus, one of his disciples, that drew the sword. But furthermore, we look to Luke's account in Luke 22:50, "And one of them smote the servant of the high priest and cut off," notice, "his right ear." There's a little bit more information that we didn't have before. John 18:10 tells us about this same incident. "Then Simon Peter, having a sword, drew it, and smote the high priest's servant, and cut off his right ear. The servant's name was Malchus." So it was Simon Peter that drew the sword, and the servant's name was Malchus. There are different pieces of information that we gain from each one of these accounts. How beautifully these things attest to the inspiration of the Word of God. Here are four different witnesses to the same account. There are four witnesses in the Bible that tell about the life, the death, the burial, and the resurrection of Jesus Christ. What a beautiful evidence we have there of the inspiration of the Word of God, that four different men could write about the same events and never contradict one another. When do we ever hear about four different people writing about the same thing without there being any contradiction among them? What a marvelous evidence to the inspiration of these gospel accounts. But let's notice another example, another evidence that we have for the Bible's inspiration, and that is the remarkable way in which the Bible has been preserved. Despite numerous attempts by several people to destroy the Word of God, the Bible is still here. And not only that, but throughout all of the centuries in which it has been in existence, nearly 100% of the Bible's original wording has been perfectly preserved to the modern day. The Bible is still the world's best-selling book. It has been translated into more language than any piece of literature in the history of mankind. We want to notice, first of all, that first point, the attempts made by many people, powerful people, some of them, to destroy the Word of God. Notice this one. A French philosopher by the name of Voltaire, you've probably heard of him. He said, 100 years from my day, there will not be a Bible in the earth except one that is looked upon by an antiquarian curiosity seeker. In other words, only antique dealers are going to deal with the Word of God. He said that in 1776. 100 years after his death, his press was used to print Bibles by the Geneva Bible Society. His home was being used to store Bibles. But what about his own works? What happened to them after he was dead and gone? In 1876, the first edition of this man's work sold for 11 cents in Paris, France. And the British government paid $500,000 to the Russian Tsar for an ancient Bible manuscript. Here was a man of prominence in his day, but he could not do away with the Word of God. And long after he is forgotten, the Word of God will stand. It will remain. It will endure the test of time. We may be sure of that. Well, this was merely a philosopher. What if there were really a prominent individual, someone with a great amount of power that tried to destroy the Word of God? Could they do it? How about a Roman Caesar, like Diocletian, who is reported to have said, as he stood over a burned copy of the Bible, "Extincto nomine Christianorum," which is, by interpretation, "the name Christian is extinguished." This man thought that he could do away with Christianity. Diocletian did try to extinguish Christianity in the Bible. He did his best to do away with it, persecuting Christians to the best of his ability. But 25 years later, there was another emperor by the name of Constantine, known as Constantine the Great, who not only embraced Christianity, but commissioned the printing of 50 Bibles at government expense. The Word of God is going to endure the test of time. Not even the Caesars of Rome, all of them collectively, could have destroyed this book that we call the Bible. It cannot be done. Jesus said in Matthew 24 and verse 35, "Heaven and earth will pass away, but my words will never pass away." These men would have done well to have listened to the words of the Master. We also see, however, not only has the Bible come down to us so faithfully through the process of time, though men have tried to destroy it, nearly 100% of the Bible's original words have been preserved. How is that possible? I want to show you by looking at a map just how this thing has come to be. If we were to zoom in on the area, you see a map of Palestine before you here. If we were to zoom in on this region just to the north of the Dead Sea, we'll see the city of Jerusalem in this region. And as we pull this out, we'll see that there's the city of Jericho as well. There was a group of men that lived in a village near the Dead Sea, and that village was named Qumran. Qumran was the location where the Essenes lived. This was a community that that thrived in this area for some time after, during the time before Jesus was born. And sometime in the 1940s, the late 1940s, a shepherd boy found a cave alongside the banks here of the Dead Sea. And inside, he found clay pottery, much like the one that you see there on the screen. This is an example of one of them. And inside, he found something remarkable, something that he didn't know what was, but there were others that did. They were copies of the Old Testament Scriptures, copies of the Scriptures that predated any that had been found for nearly 1,000 years. These Scriptures that they had found, the copies, these manuscripts, dated back in some cases to hundreds of years before Jesus Christ was born. And do you know what they found? Even though those ancient texts predated any that they had ever found by, in some cases, 1,000 years or more, they found that there were no significant changes. They had thought that they would assemble a group of men to make a new translation of the Bible, but what they found out was there was really no need, because the Old Testament Scripture had been so perfectly preserved through the ages, as it were, by an act of providence. But let's notice something further along these very same lines. The Bible has been translated into more languages than any other book. In front of you there, you see a picture of a historical character by the name of John Wycliffe. John Wycliffe lived and died during the 14th century. And one of the things for which he is best known is his translation of the Bible into the English language, for which the church of his day, the Catholic Church, did not approve of him. Sometime in the after his death, about 44 years after his death, his bones were exhumed by the order of Pope Martin V. His bones were burned and they were scattered over the River Swift. And as they were scattered, the man said, "May your memory perish from the face of the earth." But John Wycliffe is still known today, and his work is still being done. There is an organization by the name of the Wycliffe Bible Society today. Wycliffe Bible Institute, excuse me. And they have made it their life's goal to translate the Bible into every language that is spoken by man today. There are many of them, and they have a lot of work yet to do. There are some 1,640 different programs in progress at this point. This information all comes from their website. There is at least one book of the Bible available in 876 languages. There is an adequate New Testament in over 1,000 languages in the world spoken by man. About 422 have the complete Bible in their own native language. And there are yet 2,500 different translations to be begun. The Bible, Wycliffe Bible Institute has published what they call the Wycliffe Vision 2025 to at least begin translation of the Bible into every language on the planet Earth. This man's work is still being done today. And I believe this is still another evidence to the Bible's inspiration. What other book has there ever been that has driven men to such an extreme that they would desire to put it in the hands of every man on the planet Earth? There's no other book like that. There have been a lot of great books written. Many of the great classics have been read and studied by men for long ages, but they don't go to such extremes to try to make sure that others can read them as well. The Bible is a book unlike any other. But in addition to these points, we'll also add another that really puts the nail in the coffin, so to speak. Those are the unequivocal prophecies of the Old Testament. In the Old Testament, there are more than 1,000 recorded prophecies. About 300 of those, perhaps a few more, relate to directly the Messiah, the Son of God, Jesus, who is to be born. And these prophecies predate the actual events by hundreds of years, if not thousands. I would like for us to notice just a few of those as we consider this very important point. In Genesis chapter 3, verse number 15, There was the first prophecy that we read of in the Bible. God Himself made it. He told the woman and the serpent there that there would be enmity between their seeds for long ages, until finally the seed of woman would overpower the seed of Satan. He would rise up and he would bruise the serpent's head with a fatal blow. That prophecy was made about 4,000 years before Jesus was born as the son of a woman, Galatians 4, verse 4. There that prophecy is so beautifully fulfilled. But again, Genesis chapter 12, verse number 3. God spoke to Abraham. Again, he himself was the prophet. And he told him that through his seed, all the families of the earth were going to be blessed. Abraham probably did not understand what God meant by that. But in Matthew chapter 1 and verse 1, as we begin reading the genealogy of Jesus Christ, the Savior of the world, we learn that He came through the seed, through the descent of Father Abraham, that great old patriarch. And that 1,800-year-old prophecy was finally fulfilled. God had not forgotten it. Notice another great point as we consider these prophecies of the Old Testament. 1650 B.C., this time it was Jacob, or Israel, who was the prophet speaking in Genesis 49, verse 10 to his son Judah. He told them that through his seed, Shiloh, that is the Messiah, was going to come. He said, "There will not depart a lawgiver from between your feet until Shiloh come through your seed." Some 1,650 years later, Jesus Christ, we learn, was born through the descent of Judah. Here again we see the Bible being fulfilled, those prophecies coming to pass in such a beautiful way. Let's notice another example. As we turn to Micah chapter 5, verse 2, we learn that he was to be born in the city of Bethlehem of Judea. That's a marvelous fulfillment to be fulfilled, or marvelous prophecy to be fulfilled, because we learn that Joseph and Mary did not live in Bethlehem at the time Jesus was born. They had come there because they were to be taxed. Like another 700-year-old prophecy that was fulfilled by Jesus Christ. Notice another example as we go back. Isaiah chapter 7 tells us he was to be born of a virgin. That is fulfilled in Matthew chapter 1, verses 22 and 23. Daniel chapter 9, verses 24 and 25 tell us that there were to be 70 weeks from the restoration of the temple in Jerusalem. In Luke chapter 3, we finally put those pieces together and learn it had been 490 years since the temple had been rebuilt. 70 weeks, 490 days. What a marvelous thing to see that prophecy fulfilled in such a beautiful way. But these aren't all. We could go back through the Old Testament. We can look at just Isaiah chapter 53 and stand amazed at the prophecies fulfilled there. He was to be rejected of men. He was to be wounded for our transgressions. He was to be buried with the rich. He was also to be numbered with the transgressors. All of these fulfilled in the gospel accounts of His life and His death. Well, there are many other books that contain prophecies. We could look at some examples of other books that claim to have been written hundreds of years ago. They contain prophecies, actually, about Jesus Christ as well. Notice this book, for instance. You may have seen it. You may have read it. The Book of Mormon. We certainly do appreciate and love those of the Mormon faith. We do not approve of the things that they teach, however. We'd like to show you just a couple of the prophecies contained in the Book of Mormon. First of all, 1 Nephi chapter 11, verse 33. Here is a prophecy about the cross. Another in 1 Nephi chapter 12, talking about the 12 disciples that would follow Jesus. These were supposedly written about 600 B.C., but we do not know that. The truth of the matter, friends, is that the Book of Mormon was written sometime in the early 1800s by a man named Joseph Smith. That's the truth of the matter. There is no evidence to show that they were written before the time that Jesus lived. There is for this book. Do you know how we know it? To show it, we'll go back to those Dead Sea Scrolls that we spoke of just a moment ago. There's Cave 1 of Qumran. Here are some of the things that were found in some of these caves. Ancient writings predating the birth of Christ by more than 100 years. Here's an example of a translation that already existed of Isaiah, again, 200 years before Christ was ever born. The prophecies of the Old Testament certainly point to the inspiration of the Bible. Also, there are inconvenient commandments. John chapter 7, verse 18, "He that speaketh of himself seeketh his own glory," Jesus said, "but he that seeketh his glory that sent him, the same is true, and no unrighteousness is in him." I would like us to conclude this series of studies now with a statement that came from Brother B.C. Goodpasture in 1970, writing in the Gospel Advocate. "The nature and contents of the Bible are such that the rank and file of its readers in all generations have recognized God as its author. Man would not have written such a book if he could, and could not if he would. It moves on a superhuman plane in design, in nature, and in teaching. It caters not to worldly desire and ambition. It condemns much which men in the flesh highly prize, and commends much which they despise. Its thoughts are not the thoughts of men." I don't believe it could be stated any plainer than that. If you have not obeyed this book, the inspired Word of God, we would encourage you to do so. Do so even today. Only one thing can wash away your sins. Faith cannot do it, although it is needful. Neither can repentance or confession of the name of Jesus. The only thing that can wash away our sins is the blood of Christ, washed by, sanctified by, and atoned by the blood. "Now why tarriest thou," Ananias said, "arise and be baptized and wash away thy sins, calling on the name of the Lord." We commend you, friends, to this book, the Word of God. Until next time, may God bless you, is our earnest prayer.
1: 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In the meantime, we encourage you to find a Church of Christ meeting in your community and worship with them. 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
2: 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What does the Bible say about trusting others? Am I required to be faithful as a Christian? I pray that you will follow along with us as we explore matters that matter today.
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4: I'm going to be reading from the third chapter of Proverbs, verse 5 beginning, down through verse number 7. Trust in the Lord with all your heart. Lean not on your own understanding. In all your ways acknowledge Him, and He shall direct your paths. Do not be wise in your own eyes. Fear the Lord and depart from evil. Trusting in the Lord. Trusting in the Lord. You know, sometimes we put our trust in men only to be disappointed. But when you put your trust in the Lord, you will never, ever, ever be disappointed. I want us to look at Proverbs chapter 3, starting at verse 5, and just use that as our study, as our lesson today. And I hope that it will be of profit, benefit to you, and create within you a greater desire to put your trust in God. And the scripture says, trust in the Lord. Trust in the Lord. You know, sometimes people put trust in themselves. They trust in themselves. And they have more confidence in themselves than they do in the Lord. Sometimes people put their trust in their wealth. That's one of the dangers of wealth, that a person will become so wealthy, they begin to feel so self-sufficient, they begin to feel so powerful, that they do not put their trust in God, but they're trusting in their wealth. That's the reason Paul in 1 Timothy 6:17 said, charge them that are rich to not trust in uncertain riches. It's a mistake for a person to put their trust in their wealth, because it may be here today and it may be gone tomorrow. Sometimes there are those that put their trust in the strength of the military. You say, I feel so confident living in where I live because we have a strong military. It's a mistake to put your trust in military strength and power. You know, in Psalms chapter 20 and verse 7, the psalmist said some trust in chariots and some in horses. But I'm going to put my trust, my confidence, not in chariots and horses, that is military strength, but rather we put our trust in God Almighty. The best thing for you to do for your life, the best thing that you can do for your family, the best thing that you can teach your children is to trust in the Lord. And when you trust in the Lord, that means that you are dependent upon Him. The only way to have real happiness in this life, indeed, is to trust in the Lord. Not in yourself, but in the Lord. Blessed is the man that trusteth in the Lord, whose hope the Lord is. And that's found in Jeremiah chapter 17 and verse 7. And so the man that trusts in the Lord has hope. And he uses the word blessed or blessed. And that means happy is that man. The man who puts his trust in the Lord is going to be indeed a happy man. In Isaiah chapter 26 and in verse 3, we learn that one of the byproducts of trusting in the Lord is peace. Thou'll keep him in perfect peace. Perfect peace, whose mind is stayed on thee, because he trusteth in thee. Man that trusts in the Lord is going to have not just peace, but he'll have perfect peace. When the storms of life begin to howl in his life, they begin to blow, then that man can have peace because his life is built on trust in God. And God will never, ever, ever let you down. In Psalms chapter 11 and verse 3, the question is asked, if the foundations be destroyed, what shall the righteous do? Now, I find it interesting that the psalmist began that chapter, that is in verse number 1, like this. In the Lord put I my trust. Sometimes we have a fear of what other people are thinking about us. Solomon said, the fear of man brings a snare. But whoever puts his trust in the Lord shall be safe. And I would suggest the greatest thing you'll ever do for your life, the very foundation of a good family, the very foundation for the life of your children, and a life of happiness is, number one, trust in the Lord. But he says next, with all of your heart. Trust in the Lord with all of your heart. Don't be half-hearted. Over in the book of Hosea, chapter 7 and verse 8, there the prophet said that Ephraim is a cake not turned. That is, it was a cake. He had, of course, an allusion here to the baking of a cake on an oven. And it would be done on one side and raw on the other. That's sort of half-hearted, isn't it? I don't know about you, but when my meal is cooked, I don't want it to be done on one side, raw on the other. Suppose you went and ordered a steak at a restaurant, and it was well done like you wanted it cooked on one side, but it was raw on the other side. It appeared it never had even touched the fire. You wouldn't want that. And God doesn't want us to trust Him with a half of a heart. You see, He doesn't want our hearts divided. In Hosea again, chapter 10, verse 2, he's talking about God's people, and he said, and their heart is divided. God does not want a divided heart. This passage says, trust in the Lord with all your heart. Now, God wants all or nothing at all. Have you ever thought about that? God wants all or nothing at all. Listen to what Jesus taught in Matthew chapter 22. Jesus said, this is the greatest commandment of all. To love the Lord your God. How, Jesus? With all your heart. Not half-hearted. Not divided heart. Not serving the devil a little and trying to serve the Lord a little. No, no, no. You serve God with all of your heart. You love Him with all of your heart, not part of your heart. So He wants all or nothing at all. When Moses was upon Mount Sinai receiving the Ten Commandments, he was given this one, found in Exodus chapter 20 and verse 3. You shall have no other gods before me. Now, in other words, that's a way of saying, you trust me, you love me, and you serve me with all of your heart. Don't you try to serve me a little and serve some other god a little. It was said of Ahab in the Old Testament that Ahab served Baal a little. Well, you see, that's not trusting the Lord with all of your heart. He was worshiping a false god a little. And a little is entirely too much. Solomon said, trust in the Lord. How, Solomon? With all of your heart. All of your heart. One man said, the most dangerous thing in the world for a person to try to do is to try to jump a chasm in two jumps. You either do it the first time with all of your heart, or it's going to be disaster for you. And yet we have people that I think sometimes they sort of have split personalities. They, on Sunday, they appear to be serving the Lord with all of their heart, singing songs of praise to God in thunderous tones. But you follow them the rest of the week. See how they live the rest of the week. You say that doesn't quite match up. The way they live the rest of the week doesn't match up with what they appear to be on the Lord's Day. Well, why is that? Because they're just not trusting the Lord with all of their heart. You see, trusting God with all of our heart is just not something you do on Sunday morning. It's something you do 24/7. You do it every day. When you get up in the morning, you begin your day with God. You live your life every day, every minute of every day, every second of every day, trusting the Lord with all of your heart. That means you rely on Him, you trust Him, you believe in Him, you depend on Him with all of your heart. Now, next note that the writer says, lean not on your own understanding. I think herein lies the crux of the human dilemma. People try to rely on their own understanding. But they leave God out. When you try to go solo in life, and you try to leave God out of the equation, friend, that's going to lead to a disastrous end. I can promise you. Jesus talked about a man that did just that in Luke, the 12th chapter. There was a certain rich man whose grounds brought forth plentifully. He was a farmer, a very prosperous farmer. So he began to think within himself, now what am I going to do? I've got all this produce. I don't know where I'm going to put it. What I'm going to have to do is just pull down my barns, build greater barns, and that's where I'm going to put all this excess that I have in bigger and better barns. And then I'm going to say to my soul, soul, you've got goods laid up for many years. Take your ease. Why don't you just eat, drink, and be merry? And the Lord came to him and said, you're a fool. This very night, your soul is going to be required of you. Then who shall those things be that you've provided? So is he that layeth up treasure for himself, that is, just thinking about himself, leaning on his own understanding, and is not wise toward God. You see, that is foolishness. That's the reason sometimes he's referred to as the rich fool, because he was leaning on his own understanding. He was leaning on his own ingenuity. He was leaning on what he could do for himself. First of all, he didn't even think about what he could do for somebody that was in need with all of the extra that he had. He was thinking primarily about himself. You see, history is replete with the examples of people who depended upon themselves, and they leaned on their own understanding, and then they paid a tremendous price in the end thereof. Now, I want you to think about this. I want to challenge your thinking right now. Since God's scheme of things is far superior to anything that we could ever begin to imagine, why would we not want to lean on God? Why would we want to try to lean on our own understanding? There's a passage in Isaiah chapter 55 that talks about God, and it says, my thoughts are not your thoughts, and neither are my ways your ways, saith the Lord. For as the heavens are higher than the earth, so are my thoughts than your thoughts, and my ways than your ways. Why would you want to lean on your own understanding, when anything that you could ever conceive in your mind and in your heart is so inferior to anything that God could ever begin to think or to imagine or to do? His ways are so superior to our ways. His thinking is so superior to our thinking. Man, be foolish. Foolish not to trust in the Lord. I thought about Paul's writing over in Romans, the 11th chapter, beginning in verse 33, "Oh, the depths of the riches, both of the wisdom and knowledge of God." Think about that. The depth of the riches, both of the wisdom of God and the knowledge of God. How deep is the wisdom of God? How deep is the knowledge of God? And we are so shallow in wisdom, so shallow in our knowledge compared to God. And then he goes on to say, how unsearchable are his judgments and his ways past finding out. Somebody says, I'm going to learn all there is to know about God. You never will, because God's ways are past finding out. That's how superior God is to you. Man is just a speck compared to God. I'm not sure that we are even a speck. I think you would have to have a magnifying glass to find the speck that we really are compared to a great, mighty, powerful, wonderful, all-wise, all-knowing God. Trust in the Lord with all of your heart and lean not on your own understanding. Then Paul goes on to say, who's known the mind of the Lord? Do you know what God is thinking right now? He said, no, I don't. That's what I'm talking about. You're not as smart as you think you are. You know, there are some people who think they're wiser than God, smarter than God. They know more than God. I think that's why Paul wrote in Romans 1:22, professing themselves to be wise, they became fools. Then he goes on and he says, who has become his counselor? Have you ever given counsel to God? How can you give counsel to someone who already knows everything there is to know? Or who has first given to him and it shall be repaid to him? Anything we give to God belonged to him to begin with. You see, God is the one on whom we ought to depend. Trust in the Lord with all of your heart. And then he says, lean not on your own understanding. And then next in Proverbs 3, he said, in all of your ways, acknowledge him. Not in some of your ways, but in all of your ways, acknowledge him. Well, what does that mean to acknowledge him? That means take him into account. In every phase of our lives, we ought to acknowledge God. I fear sometimes that we try to compartmentalize our lives. We may have a part of our life that we call our working life, our business life. And then we have a part of our life we call our family life. And then there's a part of our lives that we might call our recreational life, things that we do to have fun and associate with people. And then maybe you have a segment of your life you call religious life. And sometimes we do not allow these aspects of our life to overlap one another. But let me tell you, do you want to be happy? Do you want to live a life of fulfillment, peace? Trust in the Lord with all of your heart. Don't lean on your own understanding. In all of your ways, acknowledge him. I don't think you can compartmentalize God like I was discussing. When we think about our family life, God ought to be there. When we think about our work life, God ought to be there. When we think about our recreational life, God ought to be there. When we think about our social life, God ought to be there. And of course, in our religious activities, God ought to be there. You see, God is number one in my life when I trust in him with all of my heart. I went to hear a man speak out in Texas one time, and he made a speech about priorities, and he discussed different things that were important to him in his life. And he said, God is important and the church is important and my ministry is important. That's a priority. My family is a priority. Now, I think I understood what he meant, what he's trying to say, that those are the important things in his life. But you know, when you really get to thinking about it, God's number one, folks, and there are not any other numbers. You see, we need to acknowledge him in all of our ways, take him into account. The Roman world, in the days of the Apostle Paul, ceased to acknowledge God. It wasn't that they did not have knowledge, they did. But they had knowledge of God when they knew him as God, Paul said in Romans 1, verses 20 and 21. They knew him as God, they just didn't glorify him as God. And they were not thankful. And so they ceased to acknowledge God in their lives. And they turned away from God. They turned away from his will. And they began to serve themselves and serve the creature and to serve man and become self-centered. And as a result, the Bible says at least three times in Romans 1 that God gave them up or gave them over to a reprobate mind to do things that are not convenient. They just did not take God into account. They did not acknowledge God. There's a statement made in Romans the 3rd chapter in verse 18 that's very telling. There was no fear of God before their eyes. Now, unfortunately, that described a lot of people today, wouldn't it? They just don't seem to have any fear of God in their hearts. But you see, we're talking about how to be a happy person and how to live a life of satisfaction and fulfillment and peace and have peace of mind. Trust in the Lord with all of your heart. In all, lean not on your own understanding. In all of your ways acknowledge him and he will direct your path. Folks, let me tell you, leaving God out is not a winning proposition. It is not a winning proposition. But serving God and trusting God with all of your heart is a winning proposition. And then the writer says, he shall direct your paths. Have you ever wondered what you're going to do? He said, well, I think God will direct my paths. And I sort of had a vision the other night. I had a dream. And I believe in that dream that God was trying to direct my paths. Someone says, well, you know, I believe God spoke to me the other day. I've heard people make acknowledgments like that God spoke directly to them, audibly to them. Is that right? Someone said, but I had a strange feeling. I had this strange feeling, and I heard about a young man who was in a religious service where they were trying to get strange feelings and of some sort, and he began to feel quite warm, and he thought, I'm getting that strange feeling, but it wasn't a strange feeling at all. His cell phone was on fire. How does God talk to us today? How does God direct our path that he does it through his word? You see, the Bible is God's direct revelation to man, his final revelation to man. You see, when I read the Bible, that's God talking to me, isn't it? It's God talking to me. That's the reason the psalmist said in Psalms 119, verse 105, is your word is a lamp to my feet. It is a light to my path. I need some help to guide me. Some of you men may remember when your children were small, you bought them a gym set. You remember that? Had the swings, a little slide on it. Those things always come with directions. I remember trying to put one together for our children one time without reading the directions. As a mistake, I had so many parts left over, it was not even funny. Let me tell you, you've got to listen to God in his directions if you're going to trust him with all of your heart. I want to thank you for watching today. And I hope that this has been a blessing to your heart. And I want to invite you to visit the Church of Christ in your community. And also right now, pick up the telephone call for the free Bible correspondence course. Also, let me remind you that you can take this course online. However you do it, please do it. It's God's Word being taught to you through the printed page. Please take time to call for the course. I want to thank you for watching, and until we meet again, may the Lord bless you and keep you, is my prayer.
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2: And now, admonition, brought to you by the Collierville Church of Christ.
3: Paul says something very interesting. In Ephesians chapter 1, verse 23, he says, which is his body, he's speaking of the church, which is his body, the fullness of him who fills all in all. Some people think the church isn't important. Some people diminish the importance of the church. They want Christ without the church. You mean they want Christ without the fullness of him who fills all in all? Because that's what this passage says the church is. Do you know what it means to be part of the church? If you do, you would never say, give me Christ without the church. I hope that you're acquainted with the Church of Christ near you.
2: For more from the Collierville Church of Christ, visit colliervillecoc.org.
4: I'd venture a guess that there's nothing in our modern society that's as misunderstood as church. That's true not just with unchurched people either. Why do you suppose it's so among church people? Could it be a lack of teaching about it? Maybe it's the kind of teaching about it. It's a Bible subject. Let's see what the Bible says about it today.
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0: In all the hurry and hustle and confusion of modern living, the Lord has a way. 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
4: My friend, it's so good to have you join our Bible study In Search of the Lord's Way to Become a Christian. And a hearty welcome to you. I pray we'll both be blessed by our study together. Let me remind you that we're closed captioned for the hearing impaired. We're sponsored here by friends of yours and ours.

The title for our message today consists of a promise made by our Lord and Savior Jesus Christ. I will build my church, he said. It's found in the Gospel of Matthew chapter 16 at verse 18. We'll be reading that entire text in a moment. But first, Ken Hildebrand's going to lead us in a hymn.

Today we're reading for our text the Gospel of Matthew, the 16th chapter. We're going to begin reading in verse 13 and read through verse 19. When Jesus came into the region of Caesarea Philippi, he asked his disciples, saying, "Who do men say that I, the Son of Man, am?" So they said, "Some say John the Baptist, some Elijah, and others Jeremiah, one of the prophets." He said to them, "But who do you say that I am?" Simon Peter answered and said, "You are the Christ, the Son of the living God." Jesus answered and said unto him, "Blessed are you, Simon Barjona, for flesh and blood has not revealed this to you, but my Father who is in heaven. And I also say to you that you are Peter, and on this rock I will build my church, and the gates of Hades shall not prevail against it. And I will give you the keys of the kingdom of heaven. And whatever you bind on earth will be bound in heaven, and whatever you loose on earth will be loosed in heaven." Now let's go to God in prayer. Holy Father, we're so thankful to you that Jesus built the church and kept with your plan from eternity. Father, we are thankful too for his love for the church. And we love the church. And we want to spread that love for the church today just as he expressed his love for it. We pray your blessings on this studies today that we may enhance appreciation and love for the church in the hearts of many, many people. In Jesus' name, we ask it. Amen.

In the northeastern extremity of the land of Palestine, there was in the days of our Lord a little town or village known as Dan. Diagonally across the land and opposite Beersheba in the southwest corner. And thus we have the expression we hear so commonly, from Dan to Beersheba, meaning from one end of the land to the other. About 3 miles to the east of Dan, at the foot of Mount Hermon, was the ancient village of Peneus. Since Mount Hermon was the highest mountain in or near Palestine, it became the object of worship for the Baal worshippers of Canaan before the Exodus, and was sometimes called Baal Hermon. And you read about that in Judges 3 and 3. Peneus was built by the worshippers of Pan, the god of shepherds, whose image was half brute and half man. Long before the birth of Jesus in Bethlehem, Peneus was destroyed, but it was rebuilt by Philip, son of Herod the Great, and was given the name Caesarea Philippi, combining his own name with that of the Roman emperor, Tiberius Caesar, some say to distinguish it from the other Caesarea. The city was then inhabited by emperor worshippers, which characterized the Roman Empire in New Testament days and for a while after that. It was here in this small town or village, steeped in idolatry and emperor worship, far away from the confusion and the conflicts in Jerusalem, that Jesus came with his apostles, as we read in Matthew chapter 16, verses 13 through 19. For about 3 years, Jesus had persistently revealed himself to his apostles as the Messiah, the Son of God. His claims had been confirmed in his daily association with them by the miracles and signs and wonders which God did by him in their midst, as Peter said on Pentecost, as it's recorded in Holy Spirit by the Holy Spirit in Acts chapter 2, verse 22. As he approached the end of his earthly pilgrimage, Jesus found this quiet place, Caesarea Philippi, in the extreme northern part of the land and far removed from the incessant attacks of his enemies and constant interruptions of the multitudes, to be alone and to speak with his disciples concerning the atoning phase of his ministry. Knowing the time of his suffering and their testing was at hand, he took occasion to better prepare them for it by asking them two very penetrating questions, the first of which was, "Who do men say that I, the Son of Man, am?" Now, Jesus chose the appellation Son of Man, by which he affirmed his humanity. They were kind with their response to that question. They could have answered truthfully that some people were saying he was a deceiver, as some did in John 7:12, or that he was a demon, that he was demon-possessed, as others did in John 7:20, or that he was insane, as some said in John 10:20. Some even said he was a glutton and a wine-bibber. But they were more considerate than that. They said that some say John the Baptist, some say Elijah, and others Jeremiah, or one of the prophets, one of God's great prophets reincarnated. Well, as kind as they were in their reply, it wasn't satisfactory, so he pressed the second question, "But who do you say that I am?" Ah, that's still the critical question about Jesus. Without the least bit of hesitation, Simon Peter, dual impetuous Peter, quickly responded for himself and his friends, "You are the Christ, the Son of the living God." The Christ signified the Anointed One. The Son of the living God referred to his absolute deity, the promised Messiah, the world's Redeemer. What more could you say? What more could Jesus have anticipated? Yes, indeed, the Son of Man was and is the Son of God. This unqualified confession of faith in Christ by Peter drew a blessing from our Lord. Excuse me. "Simon Bar-Jonah, son of Jonah, for flesh and blood has not revealed this to you,
but my Father who is in heaven. Then Jesus made the glad announcement that's been echoed around the world many times since that day. And I also say unto you that you are Peter, from the word meaning a stone. And on this rock, from the word meaning a bedrock, a solid rock, I will build my church, and the gates of Hades shall not prevail against it. Such stubborn, dogged determination. I will build my church. Hades is the unseen and all-receiving place beyond the grave to which Jesus went, and all others will go at death. So, he's saying even death itself would not, indeed could not, deter him from his purpose to build his church. That's it, my friend. That's the message. Then Jesus built the church that bears his name. Not Paul, as we're sometimes told. Not Peter. Not any other man or group of them. It was Jesus who built his church. Now, that clears up a lot of things for us. First, it says that the church you read about in your Bible is of divine origin, not human. The word church has fallen on hard times in our day. For that reason, some of the newer denominations even refuse to be called a church. You notice they avoid it by being called a tabernacle or a temple or something else besides church. It's amazing how many people think the church is a human arrangement like the PTA or the Rotary Club or YMCA. And since some people enjoy such organizations and some don't, well, to them, the church, too, is a take-it-or-leave-it thing. The person doesn't like church, so what? Well, a good many people who profess to be Christians feel that way about it, too. And that's the spirit of individualism that's come to permeate modern religious thought. For many years, some people have taught that the church wasn't important. It's your personal relationship or experience with, or your encounter with Jesus that counts. There are lots and lots of people who say they believe in God and in Christ who shun association of any kind with any kind of an organized religion. They want Christ, but not his church. Some of this is due to a misunderstanding of what the church is and what it's all about, and there's no doubt about it. Some of it's due to a disenchantment with the entirely unbiblical hierarchical doctrines and practices of some religious groups. But this passage tells us that Jesus and no one else built the church that you read about in your New Testament. We also learn from the scripture that the church isn't built upon Peter, as a reader might conclude from reading the King James Version, but upon the deity of Jesus, which Peter had just confessed. Whether Christianity is a valid cause and worthy of personal and worldwide acceptance is not determined by whether Peter was the first pope in Rome. Who cares about that anyway? The case for Christianity rests solidly on whether Jesus is the Christ, the Son of the living God. That's what's distinctive about the church. That's the strength of Christianity. That's why many thousands of people have died for it in the first century and thereafter, and many thousands more would die for it now. I know that's the proper understanding of that passage, because later the Holy Spirit said in 1 Corinthians 3:11, "Other foundation can no man lay than that which is laid, which is Jesus Christ." Some 700 years before Christ was born in Bethlehem's stable, the prophet Isaiah wrote that God said of him, "Behold, I lay in Zion a stone for a foundation, a tried stone, a precious cornerstone, a sure foundation. Whosoever believes will not act hastily." Isaiah 28:16. In 1 Peter chapter 2, verses 6 through 8, the Apostle Peter quoted that prophecy that I just read to you from Isaiah.
And he applied it to Jesus Christ. He is the foundation stone, proven to be the Son of the living God by his resurrection from the grave, Romans 1:4. And that's why I said a while ago that a professed believer in Jesus who rejects the church misunderstands it and what it's all about. What conceivable purpose could have Jesus have had for building his church, that he would show such dogged determination as to say, I will build my church and the gates of Hades shall not prevail against it or prevent it? It isn't that the gates of hell shall ever prevail against the church. He's actually saying, I will build my church, and you can kill me if you like, crucify me if you will, but I will build my church. Even death won't prevent it. And there must have been some powerful motivation behind it all. Let me tell you what it was. It was that in the dispensation of the fullness of times, he might gather together in one all things in Christ, Ephesians 1:10. Christianity was never intended to divide or separate the people. No, no, no, 1,000 times no. But to bring us all together in one body or church. And Jesus Christ, by way of Jesus Christ and the cross. Please read in your New Testament in Ephesians 2, verses 13 to 23. And so, beginning with the birthday of the church, the circumstances of which are recorded for us in the book of Acts, the second chapter, the Lord added to the church daily such as should be saved, or those that were being saved, Acts 2:47. And he's still doing that. Today, my friend, if you will put your faith in Jesus Christ, the Son of the living God, if you'll repent of your sinful living and be baptized in the name of Jesus Christ for the remission or forgiveness of your sins as people were taught and as they did in New Testament days, Acts chapter 2, verse 38, Christ will save you and add you to his glorious church. At first, his church consisted of Jews who believed in Christ, and then Gentiles. And as strong as the prejudice was between them, they were brought together to sit down and eat the Lord's Supper together as redeemed souls, survived by a common Redeemer and a common Savior. Yes, that was his purpose, to bring all the redeemed, all his called people together. It was never in his plan or purpose to have them divided into 330,000 denominations. Well, it's obvious that when people are offended at the thought that Jesus built only one church for us all, that they're misunderstanding it. They have a denominational concept of the church. They think he's talking about building a denomination, but that isn't so. The word church appears in the King James Version of the New Testament 114 times, but it's never used with reference to a denomination. And in fact, the word denomination is not a New Testament word. It doesn't appear in the Bible at all. I'm finding that one of the biggest challenges the Church of Jesus Christ has in our modern world is to overcome that denomination complex. Another thing, when Jesus expressed such determination to build his church, do you suppose he intended to bring all the redeemed of all generations and tongues and nations and prejudices together merely to sit and sing and pray and eat the Lord's Supper together? No, no, no, he gave us something to do, something meaningful to do. He wanted us to go into all the world, to the people of every nation and every generation, and tell them all the good news message about Jesus Christ, that he would turn their lives around in this world and give them a genuine hope of life in the world to come. And that's the business of the church. People who have become disillusioned with Christ's church, people who think the church is a failure because it doesn't address itself to political, environmental, or social problems and programs, misunderstand it. Let's pray. Thank you again, Father, for the church and all that it means to us. Increase our love for it, we pray in Jesus' name. Amen.

Well, Jesus built his church. They crucified him, but they didn't prevent his keeping his promise. Do you know what? Jesus loved that church. Oh, how he loved that church, and he still does. He loved and still loves the church just like a husband loves his wife. In Ephesians 5, 25, 27, the Holy Spirit says, "Husbands, love your wives just as Christ loved the church and gave himself for her, that he might sanctify and cleanse her with washing of water by the word," an obvious reference to baptism, "that he might present her to himself a glorious church, not having spot or wrinkle or any such thing, but that he should be holy and without blemish." Tell me if you can. How can a person profess to love Jesus and not love his bride, his church, that he loves so much that he died for? Would you tell me that? Well, obviously, some people don't understand what the church is all about. And if they think they can be children of God, save people, and have no part of his church, it's obvious they misunderstand it again. Oh, I know there's a lot of church bashing today, but I feel blessed indeed to be a part of the Lord's church. Hope you are too. The person who says, "I choose this church over that church because this one meets my needs better than that one," well, he just doesn't. Obviously, he misses the point. We're members of Christ's church to fill his need, to fulfill the sacred purpose that he has for our lives. We're in it not to be served, but to serve him in an eternal mission. What a great blessing the church is. Yes, I know there are people in it, just like you and me and all the others, that don't come up to all God wants us to be. But that's the human element. And I'm not making apologies or excuses for hypocrisy in the church, but it's the divine side of Christianity that's beautiful and meaningful. No person can really call himself a Christian any farther than he possesses the qualities and characteristics of the Christian pictured in the New Testament. And no church can rightfully lay claim to being a church, the church that Jesus said, "I will build," any farther than it possesses the qualities and characteristics of that church that you find in the New Testament. With all the failures and shortcomings of the human side of New Testament church, and despite all the fact that it was the sect that was everywhere spoken against, Acts 28 and 22, Christianity turned the first century pagan world around by proclaiming the good news message of Jesus Christ to every creature under heaven. Colossians 1:23. We think it's the need of our present world too. 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We'll be thrilled to hear from you this week. Join us again next week, will you? God bless you now. We do love you.

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2: Welcome to GBN Q&A. For the next 30 minutes, we're going to be dealing with some questions that have been sent in to us, and we hope you'll get pen and pad and your Bible, and let's study together. I'm your host, David Wade, and to my immediate left, we have Todd Creighton. In the center, we have Charles Cochran. And on the far left, we have Chad Dollahite. Gentlemen, welcome to Q&A. We appreciate the good research you've been doing on these questions. And so we want to remind you, too, to be sending your questions in. So when you see our address at the bottom of the screen, be sure to write that down and get to us as soon as possible. We'd like to get your questions on Q&A. Let's begin with Charles Cochran. Charles, we have this question. If a man has no biological children but is an adoptive parent or has helped rear his siblings, would he qualify, that is in the family qualification, would he qualify to serve as an elder?
3: Okay. Well, that certainly is a very interesting question relating to one of the qualifications given of being a father, ruling well his own house, or ruling well his own children in verse 4 of 1 Timothy chapter 3. Now notice the qualification is having children. The idea of having children can be both biological and adoptive. We think of God as being a father in two senses. He is a father in that He has created us. Biologically, we have come from the creative power of God. But also as children of God in the adoptive sense, God brought us into His spiritual family when we were born again of the water and the Spirit. So God became our, quote, adoptive father in that way. So a man can be a father defined by biological birth of a child or through the process of adoption. Now the adoptive process would qualify the father to be the leader over those children. And as he qualifies by being the leader over the children, he is able to exemplify his ability to lead his children, whether they are adopted or whether they are biological. They are under the control and the leadership of that father, and he's able to demonstrate the wisdom and the knowledge of being one that rules well his own house, having his children in subjection unto him. So I do not believe that simply because a man is an adoptive father that that would disqualify him from serving as an elder. Our daughter and son-in-law have adopted a beautiful little girl, and she was 5 days old when they adopted her. They are the parents of that little girl. They are the father and mother, and they will demonstrate through the years their ability to lead and to guide that child as father and mother. Simply because adoption has taken place does not disqualify one from manifesting or demonstrating leadership ability. I think that's a qualification that is given in 1 Timothy 3. Does that father have the ability to lead or demonstrate leadership qualities in that family? And if they have adopted a child and that child grows up in that home, then they are able to demonstrate that ability. Now you look at the question regarding the raising of a sibling. Now there's probably a little variation, David, in regards to this idea of raising a sibling. I would not believe that a teenager who raises a sibling because a father or mother of that family has passed away, and that child then grows up as a sibling providing leadership as a teenager would necessarily meet the qualification. If, for example, though, there would be an older father whose sibling is brought into his family and he is able to raise that younger sibling, then maybe that qualification would be met by the sibling in that home. But that's certainly a very difficult thing to understand regarding the younger sibling of that family being raised by a younger or one that is in a teenage relationship with that sibling. So, yeah, I believe that you could have an adoptive parent or even maybe a father raising a sibling that would meet the qualification of demonstrating knowledge, wisdom, and ability of being a leader over those children in the home.
4: Charles, thanks for dealing with this. We have these questions about the qualification, especially family qualifications. They keep coming up, and that's about the best we can do with it, and you've done well in answering that. We appreciate it so very much. Chad, let's move on to your question. Is it appropriate to say that the bread and fruit of the vine in communion, quote, represents, unquote, represents the body and blood of Jesus?
5: Well, this is a good question, and it's not only appropriate to say that the bread and the fruit of the vine represent the body of Christ and the blood of Christ, but it's necessary that we at the very least understand that that's what's being said. You know, Jesus talks about, and even when you go to the context, you've got Mark 14, you've got Matthew 26, Luke 22, also over in 1 Corinthians 11, where Paul recounts the institution of the Lord's Supper by Jesus. In those accounts, even in the context, you have Jesus saying, take this cup and drink ye all of it. Well, we understand you can't drink a cup. It's a figure of speech known as metonymy, where the container is put for the thing contained. A lot of misunderstanding has come out of this. Even in the brotherhood, misunderstanding, you know, do we have to use one cup? Because Jesus said, take the cup. Well, we understand he's talking about the fruit of the vine. He's talking about the thing in the cup, because you can't drink a physical cup. And furthermore, all the churches of Christ throughout the world could not partake of one cup. It would be simply physically impossible. But he's talking about the thing contained. But is it is it proper to say that this bread represents the blood of, or the body of Christ, and that the fruit of the vine represents the blood of Christ? Well, it is certainly appropriate. As we said, it's obviously in the immediate context when Jesus says, this is my body, take it and eat it. Well, he's sitting right there with them when he's instituting the Lord's Supper. It obviously was not and could not be his literal physical body, because he says, this is my body, but he's sitting there with them and he's breaking off bread. So obviously it's representative. And sometimes people say, well, what about where Jesus said, you know, you eat my flesh and drink my blood? In John chapter 6, Jesus talks about this. In verse 48, he says, I am that bread of life. Verse 50, this is the bread which cometh down from heaven, that a man may eat thereof and not die. And he goes on and says, I am the living bread which came down from heaven. If any man eat of this bread, he shall live forever. And the bread that I will give is my flesh, which I will give for the life of the world. Dropping down to verse 53, Jesus continues, verily, verily, I say unto you, except ye eat the flesh of the Son of Man and drink his blood, ye have no life in you. Whoso eateth my flesh and drinketh my blood hath eternal life, and I will raise him up at the last day. For my flesh is meat indeed, and my blood is drink indeed. He that eateth my flesh and drinketh my blood dwelleth in me, and I in him. And he goes on and says, as the living Father has sent me, and I live by the Father, so he that eateth me, even he shall live by me. This is that bread which came down from heaven, not as your fathers did eat manna and are dead. He that eateth of this bread shall live forever. We get a little more idea of what Jesus is talking about down in verse 63, because he says, it is the spirit that quickeneth, the flesh profiteth nothing. The words that I speak unto you, they are spirit and they are life. So we understand from the context that, number one, Jesus is not talking about the Lord's Supper in John chapter 6. Number two, he is talking about a figurative eating of his flesh and drinking of his blood. We understand the commands under the old law, Leviticus 17, 11, and 12. Also in the New Testament, Acts 15, 20, the prohibition against eating blood. Jesus is not talking about literally eating his body, drinking his blood. He says this is a figurative imbibing of his teaching. We are to partake of his teaching. He's not talking about the Lord's Supper. He's talking about those that will listen to him and follow His commandments. So to get back to the question, from all that we've said, is it appropriate to say at the Lord's Supper table, when we're talking about the Lord's Supper, that the bread and the fruit of the vine represent the body of Christ, even though the text doesn't explicitly say that? It absolutely is appropriate, and it's necessary that we understand that they do represent the body of Christ and the blood of Christ. This is a good question.
4: Sure is. There is the teaching, by the way, in the religious world that these emblems become the actual or literal body and blood of Jesus. Mm-hmm. Transubstantiation, I think you mentioned that term a while ago. And this word in the English helps us to make sure that everybody understands that it is representative.
5: In
4: that,
5: right.
4: That's what it is. Let's move right on then to Todd Creighton. Todd, what commands given to the apostles are we to follow today?
6: This is a good question, especially as it pertains to different customs or practices that we read about in the text. In each of the Gospels, whether it's the three synoptic Gospels, Matthew, Mark, and Luke, or the Gospel of John, we read of different accounts, different encounters that Jesus had with individuals. Even John wrote in John chapter 20 that many signs and wonders did Jesus do that are not recorded specifically, not each one in the Gospels. And so I want to answer this question as it pertains to the examples and those things that Jesus did with the apostles that are binding on us today, and as well as talk about some things that were both binding on them as well as us, and some that were only binding on the apostles themselves. This is a good approach to study because it helps us to understand where we find biblical authority. We may use phrases like, I want book, chapter, and verse, and that's good. But we need to know how to use the verses and how to read a chapter and see a passage in its setting. John chapter 13 is the account of the occasion where Jesus washed the feet of the apostles. The practice of foot washing is one that is practiced by many religious groups today, and often they use this text as their reference. Looking at the context of it, first we understand that Jesus was preparing to teach them about service. It wasn't just a particular act or the custom here of foot washing. Historically, we can find evidence that part of this custom was, note, only to wash the right foot. It was not something that was done even as it is has been derived today, where it is the washing of both feet. But let's talk about this. First, in verse 7, Jesus answered and said unto him, what I do thou knowest not now, but that thou shalt know hereafter. Peter saith unto him, thou shalt never wash my feet. Jesus answered him, if I wash thee not, thou hast not no part with me. Simon Peter saith unto him, Lord, not my feet only, but also my hands and my head. Now we drop down to verse 13. He says, you call me master and Lord, and ye say, well, for so I am. Verse 14, if then your Lord and master have washed your feet, ye also ought to wash one another's feet. For I have given you an example that ye should do as I have done to you. And so we need to zero in here on the example. Jesus is not teaching them a custom or a particular practice to be kept and to be followed by those who would, one, believe the apostles' words. We understand that the apostles' words as well as the letters were equally binding in authority from 2 Thessalonians chapter 2, verses 15 and following. But here was a practice that was a custom of the people that was left to the servants. It was left to the person with the lowest status or lowest position in the household. And here Jesus emphasizes something, that ye call me master and Lord. And of course, he was due those titles because of his authority as the Son of God. But what he was teaching them is, if I, being the highest in status and rightly deserving that position, then how much should you serve following my example of humility in bowing down and taking and doing a task that is usually left for a servant, for a slave, for someone of very low status? We can understand that better now seeing the context. But again, when we just read a verse and then see it and say, well, just do this, as Jesus says, as I have done, do as I have done to you, it doesn't give us the information, particularly just that phrase, to know what to practice. Now, there are other things that were binding on the apostles when Jesus sent them out and told them to go and teach every nation and to baptize them and to continue to teach and to teach all things that he had trained them in. That was a command directly to the apostles, to those who would believe after them on their physical words, those who live with the apostles. But that example is also binding upon us. Now, we don't go from town to town. We don't wear sandals. And we don't have our feet washed because our clothing, our shoes are more sturdy. They're built that they protect our feet in that way. But we still can walk. We can drive. We can fly. We can use any mode to accomplish this command of God. It was binding upon the apostles and it was binding upon on us because by extension, we understand that obedience to God is obeying his commands. But we need to know and understand which ones are binding.
4: So it's a matter of rightly dividing the word of truth.
6: Absolutely.
4: And applying it to where it applies. Very good. We're going to take a break right now. And when we come back, Charles Cochran is going to deal with a statement in the disciples' prayer, the Lord's Prayer, about do not lead us into temptation. So stay with us.
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4: Let's pick up right where we left off, and now we're going to go to Charles Cochran with this question. Charles, what did Jesus mean when he asked us to pray, quote, do not lead us into temptation, end of quote?
3: This is a very interesting question because it deals with how God is perceived as leading someone into temptation. In Matthew chapter 6, in this model prayer that he taught the disciples to pray, one of the statements that Jesus made was, pray that God would not lead us into temptation. Now that may seem to be a contradictory thought when we look at James chapter 1. Where in James, the first chapter, we remember that James, the brother of Jesus, said, let no one say when he is tempted, that I am tempted by God. For God cannot be tempted by evil, nor does he himself tempt anyone. Now, is there a contradiction then in the statement where Jesus asks us to pray, do not lead us into temptation, and where James says that God will not lead anyone into temptation? Maybe the way that we can resolve that apparent problem or contradiction is to understand that the word for tempt or temptation does not always involve temptation or enticement to sin. For example, in James chapter 1, James will say, my brethren, count it all joy when you fall into various trials, knowing that the testing of your faith produces patience. Then we also read in verse 12, blessed is the man who endures temptation, for when he has been proved, he will receive the crown of life which the Lord has promised to those who love him. Now the word for tempt can be translated trial or testing or proving. And thus there is always a trying or a testing or a proving involved in the idea of temptation. Temptation is that which proves or tests our ability to resist the allurements of the devil. It is interesting to notice in Matthew chapter 4, the Bible there says that Jesus was led up by the Spirit into the wilderness to be tempted by the devil. Now notice that the devil was called the tempter. He was the one that was bringing Jesus into the temptation to sin. Was God or was the Holy Spirit involved in leading Jesus into that time of testing or trial or proving or temptation? Well, the verse indicates that indeed the Holy Spirit was involved in leading Jesus into that trial or testing. though God or the Holy Spirit were not involved in any way in the testing or the temptation to commit an act of sin, they were allowing such to take place. In Genesis 22, the Bible says in the King James Version that the time came that God did tempt Abraham. Now we know the word tempt there can be translated also that God tested Abraham. And so in any test or in any trial, there's a possibility that we can be tempted to commit sin. We can be tempted to fall into the weakness or the allurement that is there of the flesh in that moment of temptation. So when Jesus says, pray, do not lead us into temptation, he is simply saying that we realize that any test, any trial can involve a temptation by the devil for one to commit an act of sin. God allows that. God allows us to be tried or tested. But God does not ever lead us into temptation to sin. Rather than lead us into temptation to sin, 1 Corinthians 10, 13 says God provides a way of escape from that temptation. So no, we do not believe that God leads us into temptation to sin. God allows it to try or test or prove our faith and our obedience to his will.
4: Thank you very much, Charles. We appreciate you dealing with that question in a succinct way. Chad Dollahite, you have this question. What does 1 Timothy 2:8 mean? And I think this has reference to the lifting up of holy hands. Is this a literalism or is this a figure of speech?
5: Well, another good question. Just very quickly, read 1 Timothy 2:8. I will therefore that men pray everywhere, lifting up holy hands without wrath and doubting. So the question is, what does this mean? And I think there was a specific reference to the lifting up of holy hands. It's become commonplace among a lot of denominations, sometimes even in the churches of Christ, to see folks that say, well, we want to follow 1 Timothy 2:8. So we lift up holy hands when we pray to God. Well, is that what this verse is talking about? I submit to you that it is not. Several references in the scripture to hands, we even use this this figure of speech today. We talk about someone, maybe if someone is killed and there's another person who is involved in that, we may say, well, his blood, the blood of the person who was killed is on that person's hands. Or you know, you say, well, I'm washing my hands of this. And that's a reference back to the Bible when Pilate, in the matter of Jesus, the people wanted to crucify Jesus. And Pilate kept saying, well, what? I don't find any fault in him. What evil hath he done? And finally, Pilate takes water and ceremonially washes his hands of the matter. And he says, well, I'm not going to have anything to do with this, as if you could do that. Of course, we know that's not the way that it works in the spiritual realm. But he seemed to think that it could. He said, I'm washing my hands of this matter. But several times in Scripture, reference is made to hands. You know, Job 17:9 comes to mind. He that hath clean hands shall be stronger and stronger. Well, does that mean the guy that keeps his hands washed all the time is going to be stronger and stronger? There's been a big popularity lately of hand sanitizer. You know, you see that everywhere. So I usually carry some with me everywhere I go. But, you know, if I keep my hands sanitized, am I going to be stronger and stronger according to the Scriptures? That's not talking about literal physical hands. We can turn over to the book of Psalms. Psalm 24 is a very good commentary on 1 Timothy 2:8. Psalm 24, beginning at verse 3, who shall ascend into the hill of the Lord, or who shall stand in his holy place? He that hath clean hands and a pure heart, who hath not lifted up his soul into vanity, nor sworn deceitfully, he shall receive the blessing from the Lord and righteousness from the God of his salvation. Well, again, it's not a reference to physically clean hands. That's not going to be the person that dwells in the house of the Lord. It's talking about, as the verse says, he that hath clean hands and a pure heart. Other references could be brought in, but the idea here is that those leading in prayer, number one, he says it ought to be men leading prayer. Number two, he says it ought to be men whose hands, in other words, their lives, are pure, not sinlessly perfect. That would rule us all out. But men who are leading faithful lives of purity before God. And so that's the idea here in 1 Timothy 2:8. And we could also comment that in Scripture, it is not the posture of prayer that matters. It is the heart and the attitude of the one that prays. In the book of 1 Samuel, chapter 1, you have Hannah praying, verses 9 and 10. We learn something here that Hannah prayed inaudibly. Her mouth moved, but you weren't able to hear her. In fact, the judge and prophet Eli thought that she was drunken. because he saw her mouth moving but didn't hear words coming out. So she prayed inaudibly. She also prayed standing. Her prayer was heard and it was answered. You could see verses 13, 17, and 26 for that. Another reference is Nehemiah. Nehemiah chapter 1, verse 4. Nehemiah sat and prayed. His prayer was heard and answered. Matthew 26, verse 39. Jesus, it says, he went a little further and he fell on his face and prayed, saying, "O my Father, if it be possible, let this cup pass from me. Nevertheless, not as I will, but as thou wilt." And so Jesus fell on his face and prayed. That prayer was heard and answered. Mark 11, 25, Jesus says, when you pray standing, well, he authorizes standing to pray. Acts 9, 40, Peter knelt down and prayed before raising Tabitha or Dorcas from the dead. So over and over again in Scripture, you see different postures, but what counts in praying is the heart, the life, and the attitude of the one doing the praying. So when Paul says, "I will therefore that men pray everywhere, lifting up holy hands," it's not a physical lifting up of hands, but he says, you present before God, as you lead people before the throne of grace, you present it with a holy, pure life.
4: Thanks, Chad. We appreciate it very much. I think that covers it pretty good. We want to remind you to be sure to write down our address now and get your questions into us as soon as possible. We've got just enough time for Todd to cover this question. Todd, do animals have a soul?
6: This question is good as it pertains to the relationship that a lot of us as human beings have with especially domesticated animals. It also speaks to two important principles. One, we know in Genesis chapter 1, beginning verse 24, and God said, "Let the earth bring forth living creature after his kind, and creeping thing, cattle and creeping thing, and beasts of the earth after his kind," and it was so. Animals are created by God, and they have a purpose and ought to be treated in that way as his creation. And I think that as human beings, of course, those that we have a fondness for, those things, and especially a living creature that we begin to bond with, especially when we think about dogs and cats or other animals that we have in our home, there is a relationship, there is a bond that we form with that animal. And over time, of course, as long as we have that animal, if he lives a long period of time, then that bond can grow closer. And it is good in the sight of God. God placed man to have dominion over the animals. And we record later in the chapter that Adam named the animals. And so God, of course, at the utmost, wants us to respect creation. It does not mean that God is against us using animals for the good of humanity, whether that be for food, whether that be for purposes of work. But at the same time, he does expect to us to have a caring, respectful attitude and behavior toward animals. And it's recorded even in the Bible. You may remember when David, when he was serving over the sheep and he fought off a lion, and other agriculture or other industry where you have a relationship particularly with a particular animal. Today they use police dogs or they use rescue dogs. So these animals are used in different purposes, but they have a bond with that one who trains them. And so God is interested, and he has a caring, if you will, for animals. Yet what is most important is that we realize that our soul is eternal. That of creation and that of created things, we just don't find that recorded in Scripture. But one thing I thought was interesting to note, when God does mention the people of Nineveh, about 60,000, he notes there that there were much cattle. And so God does care about his creation in every instance. But biblically, we don't see anywhere recorded that animals have a soul, that they will be eternal beings.
4: Thanks, Todd. You read concerning the creative act in Genesis 2. It is said of man that he became a living soul. That is not said of any animal or any creature, but of the pinnacle of God's creation, the soul of man. Charles, you want to reflect on it just briefly?
3: Well, I would just reflect. Some may look at the book of Revelation and see Jesus coming out of heaven on a white horse and think, well, there's a horse that's in heaven. But remember, this is symbolic language. And we're dealing in the book of Revelation not with literal things, but symbolism. And the same verse says he's riding on a white horse, has a sword coming out of his mouth. So we would not use that as a proof text to show that animals survive death and there'll be white horses in heaven.
4: Well, that's a good point to make. Chad, do you have anything you want to
5: add? Well, what makes man unique is that he is the only part of God's creation in which the Bible says he's made in the image
4: In the image of God. That's a good point. It's a very good point. Well, gentlemen, we're just out of time for today. It's been a pleasure having you with us, and we want to remind you, be sure to write us and let us hear from you so we can get your questions on Q&A. I'm your host, David Wade. We have Todd Creighton. We have...
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0: Too often, in the chaos of today's world, our spiritual lives can get put on the back burner. 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By doing so, we hope to strengthen your relationship with God. 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By signing up for this correspondence course, you can take the first step in strengthening your relationship with God. 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
10: Welcome to Bible Roundtable. My name's Brooks Boyd, and I'm the moderator for this program. And I have two brethren here to help me out today, because in this program, we study the Word of God as it relates to the issues of life. And one of those issues we're going to be looking at today is something that you may have encountered, someone leaving a Bible tract behind for you to look at, or at least a religious tract for you to look at and to study. And really, what is in that tract? Before we get into looking into what is in that particular tract that I'm talking about, I've got these two brethren here that need to introduce themselves. This man's name is Tom.
11: Hi, my name's Tom Bowling. I'm the associate minister and youth minister at the Dayton Church of Christ, and I'm glad to be back with you today.
10: I say this man, you're a good friend, Tom, and I appreciate you being a part of this program. Thank you. And another good friend, Brother John.
12: My name's John Mabry. I'm the minister at Hillham Church of Christ. Been there for about 5 years, and it's a pleasure to be here with you. This is my second time appearing on this program, and I appreciate that.
10: Well, thanks. Won't be your last, Lord willing. Or yours either, brother, but thank you for helping me out today. This particular pamphlet that I'm talking about is one that I picked up. Someone left it behind, of all places, in a men's room, but that's okay. I took care of it. Took care of the pamphlet. But in that pamphlet, when you get down to what it teaches, it was illustrated in cartoon fashion, had cartoon characters, but there was a spiritual message behind it.

0: Because of that, this man received salvation at that point. So now my question is, John, does this depict the teaching of the New Testament on what we must do to be saved today?
1: First of all, no.
0: Okay. All right, why
1: now,
0: you say that?
1: Let me elaborate on that.
0: All right.
1: First of all, when he says, I get it, he doesn't get it. God can see us as perfect because of Christ, but only when we become obedient to the will of Christ.
0: Okay.
1: Just because Christ died on the cross for our sins, which we know he did, John 3:16,
0: right.
1: Many people misread that verse and say that God is not willing that any should perish,
0: but that all
1: should come unto eternal life.
0: Okay.
1: And many people misread that as God is not willing that any should perish, and we will all come to eternal life, in which case everyone would be saved, and you and I and Tom can all go home, and you know there's nothing to worry about.
0: That'd be universalism.
1: Yes.
0: Okay.
1: We must come into obedience, which God has laid out a plan in the Scripture for our obedience, the plan of salvation.
0: Okay.
1: I won't get into that specifics of the plan of salvation right now. However, now he says one more thing. We need to receive this message and place our trust in Christ as a result. Well, as a result of Christ's death for our salvation, of course we need to place our trust in him.
0: Okay.
1: He died for us, or he died for you, and then rose from the grave to give you eternal life. Well, that was his purpose. Christ has come to seek and save that which is lost. The third thing, well, prayer. How can he pray?
0: Okay.
1: I remind you of Isaiah chapter 59, verses 1 and 2, and I want to remind the audience, actually is what I'm saying.
0: Okay.
1: Behold, the Lord's hand is not shortened that it cannot save, neither his ear heavy that it cannot hear. But your iniquities have separated between you and your God, and your sins have hid his face from you that he will not hear. People object at this point sometimes and say, but we're all sinners, and of course all of sin comes short of the glory of God.
0: Right.
1: However, we must come into an obedient relationship with God as far as repenting of our sins and confessing not our sins, but confessing that Jesus Christ is the Son of God before man,
0: okay,
1: so that he will confess us before the Father in heaven. And until we contact that saving blood, we cannot pray, because we are classified as sinners before we contact the saving blood. And after we contact the saving blood, we're classified as saints.
0: Okay.
1: Now, until we are saints, we cannot very well pray to God, because God hears not the prayers of a sinner, according to John chapter 9 and verse 31.
0: Okay.
1: So, therefore, the entire premise of this pamphlet, tract, whatever it's called, is not in harmony with God's word.
0: Okay. So somebody that's a sinner, that is outside of Christ, cannot pray and through that prayer receive forgiveness.
1: Very true.
0: We know Cornelius prayed, but he wasn't a Christian. God actually heard what he said,
1: mm-hmm,
0: but God did not save him by that prayer, right?
1: That's correct.
0: All right. We in agreement already?
2: Yes. I'm totally in line with his line of thinking on that,
0: okay,
2: on that premise.
0: Okay.
2: I would just add that the note that I have by this portion of our pamphlet here is, it says, does this depict the teaching of the New Testament? And I have the word partially,
0: okay,
2: written down, because
0: right,
2: there is a part of this process, which is obviously a denominational tract process,
0: mm-hmm,
2: are things that we must do. We must understand that Christ died for us. We must understand that this was a gift from God, Ephesians 2:8, that without that happening, that there would be no way to be reconciled to God. And that we need to understand that message and understand it clearly, that in the Christian age,

0: church and the Christian dispensation of time, that that is how we are reconciled to God, is through act of conversion, which in the first century was clearly demonstrated by the apostles and all the teaching about how they were to become something that they were not. They had been Jews and they had been Gentiles, and they were to put off that old man and to obey the Lord in the watery grave of baptism and wash away those sins. Acts 2 is a clear demonstration of that new way that people were to become something new, and it was called Christian. Now, a lot of people have added lots of things to that, but if you have a clear understanding of the changing of the time, before it was circumcision, something that you had to have done.
1: Mm-hmm. And as a Jew, right.
0: Exactly, mm-hmm. as a Jew, to become part of the family of God, mm-hmm. which at that time was the Jewish nation, the Hebrew nation.
1: Okay. Mm-hmm.
0: And
1: right.
0: there was that was the way you were identified as that, or born into it.
1: Mm-hmm. Okay.
0: And now this new way that Peter clearly demonstrates in Acts 2 is through the water grave of baptism. There are many instances of God saving people and using water, and
1: yes.
0: we know of those instances with Noah and the flood, and with Naaman in the Jordan River, and the different ways that God has used water in the past with Moses and the being fleeing from the Egyptian
1: right.
0: army.
1: They were baptized.
0: Water
1: in
0: is also
1: sense.
0: Exactly. Water they is also burst. In God's eternal plan for man in the Christian age through the water grave of baptism.
1: Right. And all right. There's some background here that not everyone can appreciate, and even when we say this, people are going to say, why are you making the point about that? But there is a doctrine, a belief system that's behind this pamphlet that a lot of people aren't aware of, and that's the idea of Calvinism. And that's not even an exact science anymore. There used to be, you know, people who were strict Calvinists, and now there are branches of that. People believe most of the tenets of Calvinism. But here's the idea that we're born doomed. We are born in our sins, a misuse of Scripture. From anywhere they go to try to make that point, it's a misuse of Scripture, because Jesus said in Matthew 19 and verse 14 that suffer the little children mm-hmm. to come unto me and forbid them not, for of such is the kingdom of heaven.
0: Mm-hmm.
1: They're in that right condition spiritually, or safe condition spiritually, and they are what we need to become in mind and in heart. Matthew 18 verse 3, be converted and become as little children. But now here they see us as doomed, and yet at the same time they see a group that God has appointed to the elect. And here's the elect. Well, now for those, Christ is your atonement. It's limited to you, but if you are in that elect, you can't do anything about it. But you just need to know that Christ sees you, God sees you as perfect now. And so there's that false conception, and as you accurately pointed out, there is the potential for God to see me as perfect. Our perfection, Colossians 2, 9 and 10, right? He's in Him is all fullness, and we are made perfect in Him.
2: Right.
1: But there's that in Him concept that needs to be understood. And so Calvinism is behind this in much of what's being said here, this false concept about where we got started. So does God see me as perfect? Well, He wants to. Mm-hmm. He can, but not until, as you have said, I am cleansed. Is it Acts 22:16? Mm-hmm. Arise and be baptized and wash away your sins, calling on the name of the Lord. So potentially I can be. And yes, we've noticed Jesus did die for my sins. Can I be saved if I don't receive that message? Well, John 1 verse 12, he came to his own received him not, verse 11, but to as many as received him, to them gave he power to become sons of God.
2: Mm-hmm.
1: And he explained that receiving in John 12:48. He that rejecteth me and receiveth not my word hath one that judgeth him. The word that I have spoken, the same shall judge him in the last day. So, yeah, I've got to receive him by receiving the message. And so parts of it, like you say, it's partially true. It's partly. It just doesn't go far enough in the right things that it does say. John, has it ever been the case before that someone in religion knew part of the Bible but didn't know all that they needed to know? They were sincere in what they were teaching, and yet they didn't know enough?
2: Yes, I can think of one person in the Scripture, Apollos.
1: Okay.
2: And it was said that Priscilla and Aquila, which, however you choose to pronounce his name, they expounded the Word of God to him more perfectly. And unlike some people with foolish pride today, Apollos took their teachings and he went forward teaching Christ.
1: Okay.
2: And teaching the proper baptism, by the way.
1: Okay.
2: Because Paul had later on run into a group of Ephesians.
1: Yeah.
2: And he spoke to them, about 12 of them, in Acts chapter 19, and he said, "Unto what were you baptized?" And they said, "Unto John's baptism."
1: John's baptism, right. Yeah.
2: And he, after he had explained the baptism of Christ, they were baptized again unto the baptism of Christ for remission of sins.
1: Okay.
2: All right. So, yes, Apollos, he was sincerely teaching. Paul was sincerely teaching and persecuting and murdering Christians.
1: Yeah.
2: Yet he was sincerely wrong, which means he was sincerely lost.
1: Okay. Mm-hmm. All right. It's possible for somebody to be teaching a religious doctrine, not include all that God's Word teaches, and be doing it out of a sincere heart.
0: That's correct.
1: Now, we might say, well, you know, the devil did that, you know, in the temptation of Jesus. The devil used Scripture, but he misused it, knowingly misused it, mm-hmm. trying to get Jesus to do what he wanted him to do. But when somebody leaves out something of God's plan of salvation, they may be doing it sincerely. Well, now, we want people to know the truth on this, right?
0: Absolutely. In this country today, there's a thousand different ways that people are preaching to be saved.
1: Yeah, right.
0: Just as many denominations as there are. But if we refer to God's Word, we see that baptism was commanded by God. It was commanded through His apostles for remission of sins, in order to become a member of the church, in order to be reconciled to Him. The demonstration is clear all through the New Testament that this new established way of becoming reconciled to God was now through hearing the Word, believing, repenting, being baptized for after confessing His name for the remission of sins. We see that in the conversion of Paul and the conversion of all these people in the New Testament.
1: Right.
0: And to any logical Bible student, and I'll say this with tongue in cheek, it would seem a simple concept to master, but the, like you say, the wiles of the devil or of man, in particular with different manuals and creeds, and from almost the beginning of time, done things to manipulate God's Word to say things that it does not, and that's unfortunate.
1: And this taking something out, or in this case, now when we look at the third point, there's just the inclusion of the prayer in this little pamphlet, kind of illustrating, here's an example of what to do. John, is there any example? Are we misunderstanding one example and leaving something out and just taking, you know, our view and saying, we've got all these examples here and they're on our side? Are we missing one? Is there an example of someone actually praying a sinner's prayer and being saved?
2: There is not actually an example of someone praying a sinner's prayer and being saved, but there is one example in the New Testament that is taken completely out of context that the denominations use to try to illustrate that that's all you have to do, and that is when the publican went up to the temple to pray.
1: Oh, okay.
2: And he said, "Lord, I'm thankful I'm not like this." Or the Pharisee, rather.
1: Pharisee, okay.
2: Said, "Lord, I thank thee that I'm not like this publican here. Well, the publican standing there, ashamed of himself, really, saying, Lord, be merciful to me, a sinner.
1: Right.
2: Well, first of all, the church had not been established at that time.
1: Right.
2: Christ had not died on the cross at that time.
1: Right.
2: Christ was teaching a lesson in humility. He was not teaching a lesson in salvation.
1: Okay.
2: So for denominations to take that as a, quote, sinner's prayer is taking it completely out of context and not with the proper understanding that God would have us to have.
1: It says this man went down to his house justified rather than the other,
2: mm-hmm.
1: but both were living under the Mosaic dispensation, right?
0: That's why I said about the changing of time and how God uses things differently at different times in different ages. And he clearly has established baptism for remission of sins as a way to be converted and brought back to him and added to the church of our Lord. And that's, you're right, knowing those dispensations of times and when things stopped and when things start will answer many questions, thief on the cross questions,
1: right.
0: This
1: mm-hmm.
0: question, just a simple study of Acts chapter 2 when the Holy Spirit came down and that the things changed. Everything changed in Acts chapter 2, right?
1: Yeah, amen.
0: Okay,
1: that's
0: so after,
1: the
0: thing,
1: Bible.
0: After things change, this is a new way that we can prove through Scripture to become converted to Christianity, not to anything else, but okay. Christianity is through water baptism. And if we as Christians can't take hold of that concept and be expert on that concept and be able to help someone to understand that concept of how things changed over time and now the way to be converted, we need to study our Bibles and be able to demonstrate that clearly to somebody. Because therein lies the issue with all these ways to be saved.
1: Right.
0: Is because of a lack of understanding about how the Bible will clearly demonstrate that we are to be saved.
1: Okay, so there's a we would say like a watershed. Here's all that the prophets had to say about the coming of Jesus. Here's the coming of Jesus and all that he had to say about the coming of his kingdom.
0: Yes.
1: Up until Pentecost, right?
2: Right.
1: Even it seems the day before, but it's not. We know it was 10 days before. But in Acts chapter 1, they're asking questions about the kingdom. And he said, you wait in Jerusalem till you receive the power. And that was with the baptism of the Holy Spirit. They were still looking for the kingdom, verse 6 of Acts 1. But then from that point on, both the kingdom and the church, which necessarily must be referring to the same institution, from Acts 2 on, was present, right?
0: Yes.
2: That's correct.
0: And when the Spirit fell on, they had knowledge. And
1: right.
0: they could help people understand it.
1: Okay.
0: And it helped them to be able to preach and to do the miracles that they did. When the Spirit fell on them, that's when things changed.
1: To be witnesses unto him, as he said in verse 8 of Acts 1, to give the right testimony. So when we look at Acts 2 as the watershed, as the divide, then whatever came before that still is under the umbrella of the old law, right?
0: Yes.
2: That's correct.
1: And from that point on, when the, I don't know, you've all probably had loved ones who've passed away, and you know that there's the time we say from the point of their death until the will is probated.
0: Yes.
1: And so the will of Christ is under probation here in his after his death. Then his burial and his resurrection, he was with the disciples 40 days, and then 10 days later on the day of Pentecost is the first time we have the reading of the will.
0: Mm-hmm. Yes. Okay. And, you know, I'd mentioned that baptism is commanded by God, and it was recommanded by Jesus, Mark 16. You know, he that believeth and is baptized shall be saved.
1: And that was after his resurrection.
0: That was after his resurrection.
1: Okay.
0: And even Peter brings it into light when he says, you know how Noah was saved through the flood? Well, baptism is like this.
1: Right.
0: In like manner, baptism doth now save you. He relates how God has used water. And in this system now that is in place now, when he says that in 1 Peter 3:21, the like figure whereunto even baptism doth also now save us. I think reflects the beauty of the Word and how it all fits together. and how the baptism for remission of sins is in effect today for our salvation.
1: We're not in any way diminishing the things that lead up to someone wanting to be baptized, which in this tract we're talking about here, faith in Christ, that's, you know, got to be top of the list.
2: Absolutely.
1: Although it's kind of out of place. This tract has faith in Jesus coming after repentance for my sin.
2: A lot of denominations do that, and I don't know how they can. I know of a particular one which does that. I've read their manual, mm-hmm. and a lot of them put repentance before faith.
0: Hmm. Well,
1: what would be the basis for repentance, I guess, would be my question.
0: When he says that you're baptized into his death in Romans 6, mm-hmm. okay, that means that you have obeyed that form of doctrine, right?
1: Romans 6:17.
0: Exactly, yep. And therefore have put on Christ. You have bathed yourself in his blood, mm-hmm. where you are a forgiven person by committing and doing that.
2: Right.
0: It seems sad that we have this discussion. But the way that many have said to pray for your salvation is it just bewilders me when you study the Word and have the clear instructions on how to become a Christian,
1: yeah. mm-hmm.
0: Yes. through baptism for remission of sins, along with these other things that you've talked about, that we've talked about, with hearing and faith. And, you know, you can go down into the water a dry sinner and come up a wet sinner if you've not been taught clearly, like we have demonstrated with Acts chapter 19.
2: Very true.
0: You know, you can't be taught wrong and baptized right.
2: I agree with that.
1: John, help us out. We understand, but we want people to understand, this baptism is not the only thing, but what all is baptism connected to when it comes to us talking about the matter of salvation? What does the Scripture connect baptism to?
2: Baptism is connected with the death, burial, and resurrection of Jesus Christ.
1: Amen.
2: Romans chapter 6, for example.
1: Mm-hmm.
2: Romans chapter 6, beginning with verse 1, says, "What shall we say then? Shall we continue in sin that grace may abound? God forbid. How shall we that are dead to sin live any longer therein?" Now notice verse 3 and 4. "Know ye not that so many of us as were baptized into Christ were baptized into his death?"
1: Right.
2: This is where we contact the soul-saving blood.
1: Exactly.
2: "Therefore we are buried," and their baptism is a burial. It's not a sprinkling. It's not a pouring. You can't bury somebody by just sprinkling a little dirt on him when you take him to a cemetery.
1: Good point.
2: "Therefore we are buried with him by baptism into death, that like as Christ was raised from the dead by the glory of the Father, even so we should walk in newness of life." When we come up out of the waters of baptism, that is like Christ being resurrected as a new creature. We, therefore, are new creatures when we come up out of the waters of baptism.
1: Mm-hmm.
2: To walk in newness of life and living faithful unto him for the rest of our days, Revelation chapter 2 and verse 10.
1: So newness of life comes after baptism, not before it.
2: That's correct.
1: Okay. Uh-huh. What else does...
0: I teach children.
1: Okay.
0: All right. And when we learn the tabernacle, about the tabernacle in the Old Testament,
1: mm-hmm.
0: and the different things in the tabernacle, you know, the candlesticks and the... or the oil lamps, or the table of showbread, and the, you know, the different things. Yes, the different
2: mm-hmm.
0: things. When we got to the basin, the bronze laver
1: mm-hmm.
0: outside,
1: right.
0: the priests had blood on. They had to wash before mm-hmm. they could go into the temple.
1: Right.
0: You could not go into the. You would be stricken dead if you go into the temple without washing. I mean, you know, it's against
1: right.
0: what you're supposed to do.
1: Mm-hmm.
0: In order to wash, you had to go in, or to go in, you had to wash.
1: Mm-hmm.
0: Well, after you study that and learn about the type and a type of the church, that we're all priests and we all enter in, the temple is in our hearts now, the washing there comes into play too. And it's baptism has a place in the temple worship.
1: Mm-hmm.
0: And it's an interesting
1: good parallel.
0: Carryover as a type and a type that God saw fit to have water involved with temple worship and the washing before you could enter. And if you study that out, it's a pretty clear indication of what baptism does for the New Testament Christian.
1: He uses that terminology in Hebrews chapter 10, with having our bodies washed with pure water, our consciences sprinkled from an evil conscience. Mark 16:16, baptism comes before being saved. Acts 2:38, baptism comes before remission of sins. Here Romans 6, 3 and 4, comes before newness of life. And then Acts 22:16, it comes before washing away of sin. So how could anyone say baptism is not part of God's plan of salvation?
0: Well, many will say that it is, but it's the position where they put it. Like you said, that's why you just pointed out comes before.
1: Exactly.
0: And not because of.
1: All right. That's all the time we got, guys, but this has been good. I appreciate you helping this study.
2: That was quick.
1: Thank you for watching.

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0: It's 78 degrees.
2: Hello, I'm Doug Burleson. I hope that you'll join me tonight with Mike Hickson and BJ Clark as we discuss the value of lectureships. 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
4: 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So good to have you with us tonight. 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You may call us at 888-805-3390. We have with us tonight Doug Burleson, and Doug is the director for the Fried Hardeman Lectures. And Doug, so good to have you with us tonight.
2: Thank you. It's great to be here.
4: And this is the 82nd Fried Hardeman Lectureship coming up February the 4th, right?
2: That's correct. We're thankful for that godly heritage and looking forward to a great week next week, Lord willing.
4: Absolutely. Also have with us B.J. Clark, and B.J. is the director for the Memphis School of Preaching, and they have an annual lectureship. As a matter of fact, this coming March will be the 52nd.
5: Right.
4: Annual lectureship, and what a great heritage, what a great legacy both of these institutions, I think about what a legacy they have left and no doubt continuing to leave in the future. As we begin our program tonight, I know that maybe for some in our audience, they may not necessarily be familiar with a lectureship format. And so how would you define a lectureship for some of our viewers who are maybe not so acquainted with them?
5: Well, some might say it sounds boring. Who wants to be lectured? But properly understood, it's a very exhilarating thing because the lectureship provides a wide variety of things. Gospel preaching, it pleased God by the foolishness of preaching to save them that believe, 1 Corinthians 1:21. So something that God values so highly certainly ought to be, something that seems enticing to us. It makes us want to be a part of it. And the thing that's beautiful about a lectureship is that you're able to hear a variety of men speak on a variety of subjects. Women are able to hear a variety of women speak on subjects. And young people, oftentimes, they're tracks designed for particular subjects that you might never hear from the local pulpit on a Sunday morning or Sunday night. For obvious reasons, it doesn't really fit the template of that kind of menu item for the worship service. But and then the fellowship is just sweet. There's so many things about it. The singing, I could go on and on. I love good lectureships because of all those things.
4: Well, I think great reasons as to why we ought to have lectureships, and I think the purpose, etc. One of the things that strikes me about lectureships is the fact that we do have great fellowship, great singing, but you're bringing in what I would call some of the best in our brotherhood to speak on specific topics. Most lectureships are built around a theme, maybe a book of the Bible, et cetera. And so you have some of the best preachers and teachers in our brotherhood coming together to share what they've studied and what they